Yeah. I actually had the cap out of my pocket. I'm an idiot. Thank you very much, my mate. So that was a cover. I'm going to do a mixture tonight of covers of my own. This next one's my own one. It's called Bring on the Sunshine.

Thank you very much. The next song is it's called Oh You Can Sing and Does It Really Mean a Thing, and it's quite a contradictory name because the song pretty much doesn't mean anything. So there you go.

Thank you very much. So I've got another original now, and it's called Watermelon and Love. And I wrote this during the whole October 7th incident, whatever. But a big shout out to Tom Doubtfire, because he's always kept me informed about the Palestine situation. And I was even going through protests because of him back in like 2019, 2020. Around that period anyway, way before that whole predicament, shall we say. But then this is called Watermelon Love.

of Watermelon Love. So the next one is a cover of this next one is called I'll Never Let You In, and I wrote this with me mates. We're in like a little band called The Melts, so I can't take full credit for this one. It's a joint effort, but yeah, it's called I'll Never Let You In.

0: you very much. How long we got left, Eastie?
1: How long do you want?
0: Got a few more, like, do you know what I mean?
1: Keep going,
0: it's right, it's right. For where? So the next one's called Bury Your Mind, and I wrote this when I got over, like, a bad breakup, and I thought I'd come to the end of my mental health episode, and this song just came out, like, complete flow state. So it's called Bury Your Mind, and it's one of my favourites.

0: Thank you very much. Thank you. So you do about two more then, Steve?
1: Yeah, two more.
0: Go on, sir.
1: An encore. You've got to go off and come back on again,
0: though. All right, go on. This one's called Hit Me Your Mind. It's about me ex-bird. Ex-Mrs. Sonny Guy. It's the same one. These, all these songs are the same one, yeah? I'm no casting over me, Steve. Oh, honestly. I'm not bothered, anyway. Well, this is Hit Me With Your Mind.
2: How many times have you sold
0: her? What? None. She doesn't even know.
2: I thought I'd be huge on a bit.
0: Well, this is called Hit Me With Your Mind, anyway.

Mark. Thank you very much. Okay, so this is the tune I'm going to do first, but it absolutely blitzes my voice. And I couldn't leave it out because it's got a good message to it. It's about us all dancing between the good and the bad. And it's called You and I.

Yeah. Do you do what? Is that it now then, Steve? I'm trying to think. Okay, I'll go again.

0: Here we go, we got there. Yeah, I'm done now, guys. That's all practice, so. Thank you very much, Steve, for having me. And thanks for Tom for introducing me to Steve as well. Appreciate you. And thanks, everyone, for being here, too.
1: Thanks for coming on tonight, Nathan. It was brilliant. We'll get you back at some point in the future, I'm pretty sure.
0: I hope so.
1: I'm gonna have to call it quits. I don't want to do anything else. Brandy, we'll get up, Steve. Yeah, we've got loads. Come back next month, Jimmy, if you've not been banned. Right, bit of music now from Steve, who's Ian. Hayden.
2: Late on.
1: Yeah, it's a bit early for that. Right, are you? You're gonna get plugged in as well, Leighton. There you go, Leighton. Don't have to do a sound check here. There you go. Whoa.
3: Hello.
1: Hello, Leighton.
3: Hello.
1: Say everyone, say hello to Leighton.
3: I haven't played guitar for like about 2 years.
1: It's going to take ages to edit this, you know.
3: Let's have a go anyway. This is called As You Go.

0: Yeah. Hold on, Leighton. Brilliant.
1: Oh, hang on.
0: I'm
1: happy, mate. Leighton, want to sing Amazing Grace for him? That's a big bad song.

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Here we go. And me. Fucking cheap, man. Here we go. These girls are making me laugh. And me. And me. He says the right song. And me.

0: One more song, Jimmy.
1: See a bit of rock and roll then. Bit of rock and roll, like. Bit fucking dead in here, isn't it?

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1: Jimmy, that's it, Jimmy. You're going to move on now.
0: Walk on.
1: You can do that at the end.
0: Did you lost your... Oh, is it the end yet?
1: You can do it at the end, yeah.
0: Oh.
1: We've got a curry for you after Jimmy.

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One, two, one, two.

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You can tune a fish, but you can't tune a piano.

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0: Wednesday is the worst. Thursday. Don't let it get you down. That's it, it's over. Thanks very much. That's the end of our set. Thanks, Jimmy. For all the support.
1: Jimmy.
2: Right, thank you very much for coming
0: today. Thanks to everyone, the croissants.
2: This is the tiny croissants. Go on then, Jimmy. Yeah. I shouldn't let you, but you know.
3: 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I realise £100 is a big ask, especially at the moment. 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In return for being part of Club 100, you'll get a framed certificate, an LCR mug, and the chance to be a guest on our programme, Kenny Island Discs. But more importantly, you'll get a warm, fuzzy feeling that you or your organisation is contributing to a worthwhile community project. You can either make a one-off payment by Bax of £100 or set up a monthly standing order of only £8.34. Donations need to be made to Kensington Vision, which is all one word, Community Interest Company via the Co-op Bank. Our SOR code is 089299. That's 089299. And our bank account details are 65255654. That's 65255654. If you'd like more information or more details, then contact me, Steve Farragher, by emailing steve@l-c-r.co.uk. Or you can even call into the LCR studio, 53 to 57 Holt Road. And you can also see what your donation is delivering to the community. Thanks very much for listening.

Hello. This is Frank Griffith, and you're listening to my monthly radio show on Liverpool Community Radio called the Jazz Cavern. And we usually appear on the first Tuesday of each month, of which today is that. And we'll be playing lots of jazz and related tracks, as well as conversing with guests on matters jazz and live music in the Liverpool and outlying areas. We're going to, just so you know, that we always start with our great hero of jazz and Beatles music, and of course that's Stanley Turrentine. Stanley, a saxophonist who recorded his own version of the Beatles' Hey Jude around the time that Hey Jude was released in the late 1960s. So, nice to have Stanley back. Okay, so today's guest, though, will be Joe Lowe. Her real name is Joanne Louise Griffith, which is not a million miles away from mine, which is Frank Griffith. However, unlike my name, she is a Griffiths. Joanne Louise Griffiths, Joe Lowe. And she'll be here in about an hour's time. And I'm Frank Griffith, without an S, a Liverpool resident, but as you might have guessed, not a native. I grew up in Eugene, Oregon, which is only about 6,000 miles from Liverpool. Just down the road, really, compared to negotiating the M6 down to London. I'm a saxophonist, clarinetist, and composer-arranger, and play frequently in the Liverpool area, and as well as the Northwest, all the way down into Cheshire and Southport and Manchester, of course. I'm also an educator and direct the Penny Lane Jazz Workshop, which meets weekly at the Elm Hall Methodist Church in leafy Mossley Hill, Elm Hall Drive, L18. We meet every Thursday at 7 to 9 p.m., and it's a mere £12 for a two-hour session for those of you that play an instrument and would like to learn how to do jazz improvisation. 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And as we always say, LCR is available on Dab Radio, Alexa, and Spreaker.com, Spreaker.com, as well as the good old-fashioned retro land signal on 106.7 FM. So that's pretty much a little synopsis of what's going on with Jazz Cavern. We're going to listen to some new CDs and new releases for our first hour and tell you a little bit about what's happening in the jazz world of Liverpool and the Northwest. So we're going to start now, though, with a new CD that arrived from a violin player, a jazz violinist called Tim Cliffewis, who I believe is from Holland originally. I'm not sure about that. But he's based in the UK, and he very kindly sent us this track, this CD, and the title of the album, as I said, is Rhapsody in Blue, and we're going to hear a cut or two, the first of which is Gershwin's The Man I Love. This is the Tim Cliffewis Trio.

Welcome back to the Jazz Cavern with your host, Frank Griffith. And what you're listening to now is a group that's based in Manchester, not far away from Liverpool, called The Easy Rollers. And they do a really lovely tribute to sort of the 1940s, The Easy Rollers. And they played recently in Liverpool in April at the Music Room at the Liverpool Philharmonic on Hope Street, of course. So we'll be hearing some of their tracks as we go through the show. This one, of course, is a Gershwin number, Lady Be Good. Now, we're going to mention, of course, the other tracks we've heard, one of which was a new album by saxophonist Dave O'Higgins and his wife, Judith O'Higgins, both of whom are very fine tenor saxophone players, and they recorded this album in the last year or so, so it's probably 2025, I guess. And the title of the album is called His and Hers, Licorice All Sorts. That's the title. And the tune we heard them play was a very brilliant, as are most of his songs, Horace Silver composition called Kissin' Cousins, and it's from that particular recording. Tune was originally recorded in the 1970s, about 1975, on an album Horace did called Silver and Brass. So, yes, the music of Horace Silver, always welcome on the Jazz Cavern. And in addition to Dave and Judith on the saxophones, we had Graham Harvey on piano, Jeremy Brown, double bass, and Josh Morrison on drums. So good on you, folks, for this lovely recording. We're going to hear some more new tracks today, shortly. But before so, we're going to just tell you a bit about what's happening musically in the Liverpool area, at least, and slightly further afield. Town of Liverpool is just completely glowing and abuzz with music, and I'll tell you about some gigs I'm doing as well as other things involve other jazzers and venues in Liverpool as well that have regular jazz. The first of which is on the 11th of July, and it's the annual Clearview Carnival, which is happening at a Scout Hut, actually, on Kylemore Avenue, which is very near to Rose Lane in Mossley Hill, of course. The postcode being L184PY, just outside of Mossley Hill Church on the top of the hill, for those of you that know that part of Liverpool. And I'll be playing there with a guitarist called Tony Omisher. And we'll be playing around 2:30 and hopefully be joined by a couple of other musicians. And there's another group, a jazz group called Mojango. And that's a duo of Paul and Roy Gregory. Paul is Roy's son. They both play guitar and sing and do a lot of the great Django hot jazz sort of favorites. And so they'll be playing at 5:00, as well as for all the bands that are playing during the day will be playing sort of short sets, 45 minutes. I think the music starts around 11 a.m. and will be continuing till about 6 p.m. So come along. It's free to get in, and you'll hear all kinds of great groups, but also there'll be lots of stuff for kids. It's like a carnival-style event. And according to the organizer, who I've been in touch with, Les is her name, she says it's been going for 16 years, so not a bad run. So do come along. And later that day, I'll be playing at a place called Ma Boyle's at 8 p.m. in Water Street, and that the address being 7 Tower Gardens, the Strand,
L31LG. That's Mob Oils. That's also free to get into, and they have great food there as well. And if you want to read a bit more about it, find out a bit more about it, it's available on parjazz.co.uk. And my trio on the night will be myself on saxophone and clarinet, and the guitar work of a very fine guitarist and bassist called Dan Barreto, and then legendary Johnny Mack, who will be doing the upright bass duties. And he'll he's been playing at Mob Oils with me for about 4 years now, and is a very familiar and friendly face on the jazz scene here in Liverpool, is John. Used to play with the Spinners. Maybe some of you out there will have heard of them, and perhaps your parents could have told you about them. And so that's Mob Oils on Saturday night. And going down a little bit later, we're playing on the 16th of July, which is a Thursday. And that's at a new venue, just starting jazz, called the Cheshire Cheese, which is a pub in Wallasey Village in the Wirral. It's a new venue. It's only starting this week. And the postcode there, if you want to come along and hear the music, is CH44 2DH, and the gig is from 8 to 10. And free admission. And there's jazz there every Thursday night. I'll be there on the 16th with a bass player called Tim Pike. The drummer, who also plays vibes, is Mike Hughes, who's the organizer of the gig, sort of the band leader, chief rabble rouser. And then the guitarist, another Wirralian, is Alan Jeffs. So that should be quite fun to hear a new venue, see a new venue. And then just to round up what I'm doing this month, I'm playing on the 18th of July, which is Saturday, in the Baltic Triangle on the west side of, I should say, the near to the the river, the Mersey thingy. And the venue, some of you might know, it's called Hangar 34. It's on Greenland Street, Liverpool, L1 OBS. And I'll be playing with a Northern Soul act. It's not my gig, obviously. I'll just be playing saxophone in the band, but it's what they call Northern Soul. It's a very big popular kind of music. And the name of the band, for those of you that follow the tribute bands, is called The Signatures. So come along and sign up. So I think it's time to get back to some more music now. And we're going to hear some more new tracks by new players. I'm just trying to think of, we're going to listen to a little bit more of the Easy Rollers, and at which point we'll play you something else, and I'll tell you all about it. This is Frank Griffith in the Jazz Cavern.

That was the music of a drummer called Per Ekdahl and his big band. And he's Swedish, and it was recorded in Sweden. And it's a CD that just was posted to me quite recently, just recorded in the last year or so. I think it was 2025. And the composer and arranger of that piece was called George Riedel. I believe the title of the piece was On a Second Thought. So that's quite a nice big band, very atmospheric and colorful use of horns and, of course, a piano, sort of a piano feature. And before that, we heard from the same artist, Per Ekdahl, but this is another CD, and this is a small group of about six, seven players from a CD called Brittenstid. Of course, I can't pronounce it right because it's in Swedish, but he, as I say, is a drummer and composer, and he wrote the piece that we heard, which was called Fake Blues, B-L-E-W-S, Fake Blues, and it featured very fine Swedish players, saxophone, trombone, piano, violin, trumpet, vocals, and drums, guitars, and bass. So it was quite a nice change from some of the other pieces we heard. And I'm just going to tell you a little bit about some of the jazz that's going on in Liverpool before our guest arrives. And of course, I mentioned Joanne Louise Griffiths, who will be coming in about 15 minutes to talk to us. And we're going to move on with some other singers, actually, in a minute. But before we do so, we're going to talk about some of the venues in Liverpool that do have jazz on a regular basis, and one of which is Frederick's Bar in Hope Street. They have jazz there, I believe, on Tuesdays, Wednesdays, Thursdays, and Fridays. And they usually start up about 9 p.m., and it's 32 Hope Street, Liverpool, L1, and do pop by there. It's very close to the Liverpool Philharmonic, as you know, people that know that area. There's also jazz on the every Saturday at Ma Boyle's. I mentioned earlier, there's also jazz there on Friday. So each Friday and Saturday of the weekend, Friday night and Saturday night, they usually start around 8 o'clock. So go along anytime and check it out. And there's also jazz on Wednesdays at this place called Keith's Wine Bar, which is on 107 Lark Lane. Those of you that know Lark Lane, it's been there for years and years. They have the Tony Pierce Trio who appear there on Wednesdays from about 8 o'clock, 8:30. So go along and hear Tony and his group. Super players. The other Tony that plays there, I mentioned earlier, Tony Omisher, who's a guitar player, and he'll be playing with me on Saturday at 2:30. But definitely go see him on the week nights as well, because he's just a super duper player. Now there's a couple of Les Petites Cafes in Liverpool, one of which is on 14 Lark Lane. They have jazz there, I think, Thursday through Sunday. It sort of changes a bit. It's also free to get in, 14 Lark Lane, L17. And they have really fine groups, usually trios or duos. And there's another one, for those of you that know the original one, it's on 60 Berry Street, L1. And they have jazz there most nights of the week, I think 5 nights a week. And I also wanted to mention a new venue in Liverpool, which has just had one night of music so far, and it's in my manor, which is near Penny Lane on Allerton Road. And it's a venue called the Cheese Cellar, which is a largely daytime venue, but they do have jazz, I should say occasional music, and they're open on Fridays and Saturdays as a wine bar until about 10 p.m. or so. So it's not just the daytime. But I played there with pianist Mike Kearns
on Sunday, and it was an afternoon event around 2 p.m., and it worked out really well, just a couple of us playing. And it's a big enough venue that you can, you know, get a few punchers in, and as I say, they have coffees and soft drinks and various wines. And plenty of cheese, all the cheese you can handle. So that's another place to make yourself present. It's on Allerton Road, a bit sort of in the middle of Allerton Road between Penny Lane and Green Lane. So you might want to go check it out, even if it's just for some tasty cheese. We're going to move along to a singer called Zoe Gilby, who I had the pleasure of hearing a few weeks ago up in Cumbria, actually Lancashire, in Lancaster itself. And we're going to hear a track of hers from her new, well, it's not such a new CD, but it's a few years old. And it's the music of Tom Harrell. Tom Harrell, of course, is a trumpet player and composer who's been around a while. And she wrote lyrics to his instrumental songs. And we're going to hear a track that she wrote the music, the lyrics to, called A Momentary Place of Peace.

Hi. Nice to see you. You can bring your friend in if you want. Oh, well, you can't bring her in. Well, just get yourself comfortable. Looking well, huh? Yeah. Is she in microphone three? Well, I'll figure it out. Yeah, I'm just

0: back on the Jazz Cavern. Thank you very much. And that was a singer called Zoe Gilby and from her album Aurora. And it's a song she wrote the lyrics to. I mentioned this before of the trumpet player Tom Harrell, who wrote the compositions, and she added lyrics, and the titles changed according to the lyric. The title of that lyric of that song was A Momentary Place of Peace. And we are happy to go from one singer to yet another in the way of a Liverpudlian. And her name is Joanne Louise Griffith. Welcome, Joanne.
1: Oh, hello.
0: Oh, there you are. I can hear you on my headphones.
1: Here.
0: Thank you very much. Joanne has been on LCR a few times now, haven't you?
1: I have, yeah.
0: I think I discovered you, so to speak, in about 3 months, 4 months ago. And you were bigging up your gig at the old police station in Lark Lane.
1: Yes, the Real Evolution Music and Market.
0: And what a brilliant show it was. And I believe there were some other guests. It was on the weekday lunchtime program called The Daily Croissant.
1: Oh, yes, yeah.
0: I don't remember who the other hosts guests were, but Maddie, our producer, who's here all the time, he was here. I remember that.
1: Mm-hmm.
0: And I heard you talking about music. I thought, okay, that'll work.
1: Yeah.
0: Now you've brought some tracks, which we're going to listen to.
1: Sure.
0: And just to mention, we have just happen to have two of your CDs, which we'll be hearing some of the tracks in a slightly different format. The first of which is The Here and Now, and that was recorded in 2008?
1: It was released in 2008.
0: Okay, so a couple of years ago.
1: Yeah, just a couple of years ago, yeah.
0: And it's lovely, and it has mostly original pieces, doesn't it?
1: Is
0: it
1: all?
0: Yeah.
1: All original.
0: Those are your compositions and lyrics?
1: Yeah.
0: Yeah, okay. And we'll be hearing some of those. And we have something called Jolo EP.
1: Yeah.
0: Joanne Louise Griffiths, and this was recorded about a few years later.
1: Yeah, quite a few years later.
0: Okay,
1: quite more recent. Fine. More recent.
0: Yeah.
1: But the oldest tracks were recorded in 2019.
0: All right. Okay. So.
1: So 2020.
0: Not a million years ago.
1: Not a million years. No.
0: Now, all these tracks, or most of which, along with our discussion, our chat today. Can be, found on your website.
1: That's right.
0: Which, just remind us what it is.
1: It is www.
0: Yes.
1: Joanne Louise Griffiths with an S.
0: Yes. Unlike my.
1: unlike yours.
0: Me. I lost it. Yeah, go ahead.
1: Yeah, .com. Just .com.
0: Oh, that's easy.
1: Yeah,
0: that's
1: yeah.
0: an easy one.
1: It's a .com.
0: That's a good one. And so you also have a fairly medium to exciting All Singing Dancing Facebook page. Is that correct?
1: I was knocked off Facebook in 2020.
0: As many of us are.
1: A lot of people. Oh, okay.
0: Yeah.
1: I was removed unceremoniously and without any explanation, which...
0: Sometimes
1: strange.
0: People, what do they, invaded? What's the word? They
1: violated
0: they
1: terms
0: corrupted.
1: And conditions.
0: Yeah, and the result is you're...
1: My whole following of since 2012, I had several channels and took me a long time to build. Yeah,
0: I had to start from scratch.
1: Yeah, yeah,
0: boring social media stuff. Now, do you also work on Instagram?
1: I do, because I was taken off that as well. So I'm not long back on Instagram, and I am on there now. Yeah.
0: Okay.
1: Yeah.
0: Well, let's. Do a little kind of background stuff. Now, your mother was a classically trained singer.
1: Yeah.
0: And you loved people like Fleetwood Mac, obviously. Joni Mitchell, hello.
1: Yeah.
0: Who's still going. Kate Bush.
1: Yes.
0: That's an interesting one.
1: Oh, yes. Big fan.
0: Yeah, of course. Peter Gabriel, come
1: mm-hmm.
0: on.
1: Mm-hmm.
0: These are all London people, aren't they? Well, London people, you know. Joni's from Montreal or somewhere. She's Canadian.
1: She's Canadian, yeah.
0: And she's Canadian. Northeast. East, not west. Anyway, yeah, we're all familiar with it, Joni. Ella Fitzgerald, hello. Billie Holiday, Stevie, come on. Stevie Wonder, Bob Marley, and a bit of Led Zeppelin.
1: Oh, I loved Led Zeppelin. Yeah. I loved them when I was – I was a bit of a rocker when I was about 14, 15.
0: As you would be.
1: Yeah, yeah. I went through that period of
0: – Yeah. I was a rocker before I became a jazzer.
1: Yes.
0: Yeah. Well, you know, all these bands. Come on, man. You know, Cold Blood, Blood, Sweat, and Tears, and the funkier ones, Earth, Wind, and Fire, and, you know, the
1: brilliant. Yeah.
0: Kicking backside stuff. And now it says here – I gathered that you you're given a guitar at 15. Tell us about that.
1: 15. Yeah. That was by my aunt's partner at the time, a guy called Brian O'Hara, who was the lead singer of The Foremost.
0: Was he Irish?
1: He Liverpool. Yeah, probably. I think everyone's Irish.
0: Fair dues. Well, you're Welsh, like me.
1: I think the origins are Irish, actually, no. With the Griffith. The Radio 4 did a program
0: doesn't
1: on Griffith.
0: Doesn't surprise me. Griffith sounds very Welsh. It's a double
1: F. It's definitely Welsh, Griffith.
0: It's very common, like Thomas and Jenkins and Jones. And
1: it's the 64th most common. But actually, you know our lineage.
0: Well, you've done your
1: research. I really do get into things.
0: 64th?
1: Yeah.
0: That's way down in the...
1: Yeah. It's not that common.
0: Come on in.
1: Come in. It's not that common, but I did find out my origins, last year. And I discussed
0: it. I need to do the same. Yeah.
1: It's great. Our lineage is very, very important.
0: North Wales, my case.
1: Have you checked the crest of the Griffith?
0: I've been to the Arcady, which is Welsh for archives.
1: Okay.
0: In
1: so you've seen
0: downtown, what's it, downtown, Carnarvon.
1: Oh, yes. Yes. Near the, I don't know what it has
0: near
1: there.
0: Near the sea.
1: So you looked it all up and you know who.
0: Well, we went to the family farm.
1: Oh, there's a family farm.
0: Well, back in the 19th century, you know.
1: Well, I'm talking.
0: And it kept going.
1: 19th century.
0: Yeah, well, that's my great-granddad was Welsh. Well, I'm not really Welsh.
1: Okay.
0: About 20% Welsh.
1: Well, I gather that. But our lineage goes back to the last recorded king of North Wales.
0: Oh, man. I got to do some homework, kiddo.
1: 1062.
0: Sure.
1: Yeah, it goes back. Our name goes back to there.
0: 1062.
1: Before the invasion.
0: Yeah. Norman.
1: Normans.
0: From actually the village, it wasn't Carnarvon, it was Tarfanai.
1: Okay.
0: It's a farm.
1: Tarfanai.
0: It's like 8 miles south. You know.
1: Okay.
0: So it's like, suburb. You're not a suburb, but you know. Now tell us about what happened. What was the guitar like for you? Just having sung before?
1: Well, he gave me a cool book, Beatles songbook, said go and
0: learn
1: your chords.
0: Standard
1: and,
0: issue.
1: Yeah. And I had that until I lent it to someone and never got it back.
0: Never lend a record or a book.
1: I know.
0: You'll never see it again.
1: You live and learn, don't you?
0: Oh, I've lost so many.
1: So I learned a few, and I used to at school, and then I was entertaining people in old people's homes.
0: Okay.
1: As a community service program that we did at school, and I started doing it playing from there. But I was never a particularly good guitarist.
0: You still play now, don't you?
1: I do play.
0: Yeah, I heard you recently.
1: I can accompany myself.
0: Well, that's,
1: and I've always seen it that way.
0: Now, I gathered from your you spent a lot of time in McGull or
1: I was
0: Ormskirk?
1: In school there.
0: Oh, yeah. School. Okay.
1: I started off in Lydiate.
0: I know Lydiate.
1: County Primary School. It was Lampshire Lane. Beautiful little primary school. Fantastic. I was.
0: Is that technically Liverpool?
1: It was Lancashire then, and then it was changed to Merseyside.
0: Oh, let's not go
1: of course.
0: There.
1: Yeah. And then McGull went to Ormond High, which is now McGull High School.
0: Sure.
1: Didn't do a lot there, but I did. I was a leading role in not the leading role, but I did appear in West Side Story production.
0: Yeah.
1: That was fab. That really brought me out of my shell a bit.
0: Songs ever from a musical.
1: Yes.
0: Well, that's arguable. I just did what they call a medley of songs from My Fair Lady, which were great. You know, wouldn't
1: Beautiful.
0: It be Loverty?
1: Yes.
0: On the street where you live, just great. And that's of course American, but it's set in East London. So let's go through that. But Bernstein. and Stephen Sondheim were, I mean, hello. They were both quite, well, Stephen was like a kid, and Bernstein was a bit older. I have to ask you about this big move to London. Tell me, what was behind that?
1: Well, I think I felt that I wanted to go.
0: It's probably mine.
1: Okay. I felt that I wanted to go there and managed to persuade my husband at the time with our little boy, Cameron, who was only 18 months old, to go up and upstairs.
0: Early 90s.
1: Yeah.
0: It's about
1: early
0: my son's 90. Age. He's 31 now.
1: Yeah. Mine's 33. And he's the music industry.
0: He's still in London.
1: He lives in London and Liverpool, so he's actually under Bow Street Management.
0: Bow
1: Street Management. Yeah, yeah. And he produced the first three songs of the EP that you've
0: got. Oh, wow, well done.
1: Yeah, so okay. He did that, and they are brilliant. And I keep it in the family, as they say, but he's very busy. So
0: Busy lad.
1: He's very busy, very busy.
0: So he kind of moves between both places.
1: Yes, he's published under. He's working for Talyard, and he's an arranger and a producer, and he's also doing his own project, which is very heavy rock,
0: progressive rock.
1: Really. He arranges. He plays everything.
0: Well, a lot of rhythm instruments.
1: He plays bass and guitar very well, and he was a drummer. He started off as a drummer. In fact, with the Here and Now, my launch, which has a story to it in itself.
0: Yeah, well, I should hope so.
1: Yeah, he was 15 years old, and he played the launch for me as the drummer.
0: Oh, well done.
1: Yeah.
0: 15?
1: 15 he was, yeah.
0: Yeah, well, get him started early.
1: I did.
0: Because if you
1: I had
0: do,
1: him up on stage when he was 11, singing backing vocals.
0: So what was it like living in North London? Was it sort of Tottenham area?
1: Yeah, we were Tottenham. His dad still lives there in that same street. But, it was good. I did Bruce Grove Festival there a couple of times.
0: Yeah.
1: I did a lot of work for the local community, a lot of arty kind of projects. I did courses there. It was okay. Introduced me to a lot of people. I enjoyed it. I met a lot of people. It was like a mini version of the whole world there.
0: You were there a good many years, sir.
1: I was there 11 years, and then we moved to North. I moved to North Finchley.
0: Yeah, so
1: that.
0: North London.
1: North London for 16 years.
0: Wow, so you were there a good
1: piece of time. Yeah, and Cameron grew up. He went to Highgate Wood.
0: In the end.
1: Yeah.
0: I lived in mostly west of Ealing, a place called Northwood, North Holt.
1: I know Northwood.
0: Sort of getting over towards Buckinghamshire.
1: Yes.
0: And started out in Balham, of all places. But, that was kind of itinerant living, My son's still down in, he lives in sort of Kingston. But as far as, this sounded interested, this sound engineering course at DAC? D-A-C?
1: Yeah.
0: What's that? It's like a...
1: I've forgotten what it stands for, but it was a Tottenham Hale. There was influx of... There was money, and they put on these courses, and I ended up recording a really good song with a rapper called...
0: Okay.
1: And the song was called Thing What You Do, which I'd written, and he added his rap. And I've still got it. I found it recently, so it may be released. I mean, I think there are some restrictions. You know, it's all...
0: What, legal stuff?
1: Yeah, maybe. But I don't know. I've not heard from them. I don't have any contact with them. But the recording is pretty cool. It's a very little recording. And he was a very talented rapper called Brasco. I don't know if he's still going. I have no idea.
0: Yeah, it's hard to keep track. But you say sound engineering. Was it to do with mixing, recording?
1: Learning to record.
0: As opposed to like being a sound person.
1: Yeah, I've always just
0: wanted to learn.
1: Yeah, I wanted to learn how to do it. I'd already been on several courses, and
0: and
1: I recorded the Here and Now, the album myself, So I did it all myself.
0: Talk about multitasking.
1: I was. I had to, we had recorded them on DAC machine, DAT machines.
0: DAT, yeah.
1: Yeah. 16
0: digital
1: track.
0: Audio tape.
1: Yeah, and then I had a friend convert it into Pro Tools for me, and then I had no idea how to use Pro Tools, but I learned in 4 years it took me to do it.
0: Well, no, but I mean, that is all really good stuff. I mean, I never really learned as you gather.
1: Music tech.
0: I struggle with this, the kit here. I think people, regardless of what their main focus is or their talents, you know, their you know, natural talents lie, should learn
1: basic
0: especially how to work a studio.
1: Yeah.
0: Even if it's just listening back to things.
1: Absolutely. And then you have a part in actually the end product, because then you can communicate.
0: You can tell people, well, that's
1: engineer.
0: Actually not loud enough.
1: Yeah.
0: I remember I've done a lot of big band recordings, and, you know, either 10-piece band or 20 or something. And the engineers, a lot of the younger people, they just don't know what it's supposed to sound like. Because it's a big band. It's not something that's done largely by the engineer. They're more capturing something and knowing needing to know. And it's live. It's almost live in the sense that, you know, it's done. And and there's mixing, post-recording mixing, you know, but it's there. So it's the same as, you know, if you get a good track, you don't want to do another one.
1: No,
0: you know,
1: no.
0: Or expect it to be better.
1: No, it's a very possessive kind of industry.
0: Yeah, it's a good word to call it.
1: Possessive. Because if you the writer writes and the other musicians are involved, and then there's a producer and there's a studio, and lots of people want a piece of the pie, and it ruins a good song or a good idea.
0: Too much fiddling.
1: Yeah, too much. It's all down to control. And it's a sad, sad business in that sense.
0: I mean, I think it might be similar in some of the tracks, like you've on one of the tracks, CDs, you have both Joe Auckland and Byron Walden.
1: Byron Wallen.
0: Wallen, sorry.
1: Wallen.
0: Both of whom I know.
1: Yes.
0: I just happen to play with them because they're trumpet players. You know.
1: Yes.
0: And when they're doing a solo in a studio, I mean, when you're doing a live gig, you know, you're at the mercy of other things, aren't you? But generally, the live gig, the focus is on the audience, not the recording, right?
1: Mm.
0: I mean, ideally both. But, you know, you're in the heat of the moment, and the mic and all the gear has got to be, you can't think about, well, how's this going to end up on the recording?
1: Yeah,
0: an engineer might not necessarily know what that instrument is that's soloing. If it's a horn, you know, they might not know.
1: No.
0: Or they'll recognize it, but they won't know that it's a solo, or they won't know that it's got to have a certain presence and focus. And then you have to bring that to their attention and hopefully manage that in the mixing stage, you know.
1: Yeah.
0: I'm sure you've been there. It doesn't just have to do an improvised solo.
1: No, well, what I did with Byron and all the artists that came to me to record, I got them to record 3 tracks separate, but, you know, takes. And then they went away and I edited their finished performance.
0: Oh, sure. You can...
1: I did
0: cut
1: that.
0: Things out. Whoa!
1: I'm falling. Be careful.
0: Wow. This chair's falling apart.
1: Oh, yeah.
0: Hey, I got an idea. Why don't
1: we play
0: a track?
1: Yeah, yeah.
0: We've got several tracks here. There's Lies and
1: you
0: Minor
1: want to,
0: Dance.
1: Well,
0: ask me. Sorry. What would you like us to play?
1: I think play the Byron Wallen one first.
0: Okay. Do you remember the title?
1: The Here and Now. It's the title of
0: I got
1: the
0: it here.
1: Album.
0: Yeah. Sorry, we had him put on our computer. Okay, we're going to play that now, and then we're going to come back and talk. Let me just get this going here, kids.

0: Welcome back to the Jazz Cavern. That was Joanne Lees Griffiths playing, singing a song of hers called
1: The Here and Now.
0: The Here and Now, and it featured, we were just talking about him, Byron Wallen. Tell us a little bit about that song, about, you know, how it came together or whatever.
1: Okay, well, it's it was a song I'd written probably early 2000s. But it's about the here and now. It's about being in the moment rather than worrying about the future, worrying about the past. Be in the moment, be in the here and now, and be joyful for wherever you are, because then, the moment's all we've got. So it really is quite a philosophical kind of message.
0: Yeah, I like the way you... I've heard the CD a few times now, and I remember thinking when I first... probably because I saw there was a trumpet solo. You know how jazzers are. Oh, it's a trumpet solo. I got to listen to it. I remember asking you about the backing vocals.
1: Yes.
0: And that was part of a... you're emphasizing a point with a backing vocal. Mm-hmm. Aren't you? How do you think of using backing vocals in terms of the structure of the song or the message of the song?
1: It's meant to be uplifting. It's meant to give you a bit of an otherworldly kind of vibe, what I do.
0: Mm-hmm.
1: Dreamy. Keith Ames described it.
0: Oh, did he call it?
1: Yeah.
0: Well, that's Keith for you.
1: Yeah. And I think it does fit the bill because I've got quite, kind of ethereal,
0: Well, he got the right message then.
1: I think so. And backing vocals just come. I just do what I want, and if it works, it works. It's pure feel. It's pure as you play. You know,
0: yeah,
1: it's
0: true.
1: Just writing. You know, and if it works, it works. And
0: Another addition element that you mentioned, I think, perhaps on some individual tracks, is string quartet.
1: Oh, yes.
0: With Ambrose Edison
1: Hall, yes.
0: Wow, that was a great, lovely name.
1: I know. He was a bit of a genius. Okay. He actually wrote the music, the strings for Portishead. And
0: oh, is that right?
1: I got to know him through the producer of Love the Sea is Blue, which was the first album, which is not really out there, but there are two songs.
0: Okay.
1: That Nick Cohen is on, the bass player.
0: Our pal, yeah.
1: I had a band called The Mighty House, which is the name of one of the songs, and I re-recorded it.
0: Okay.
1: And Ambrose was brought in by Martin Hawkes. I think that was the contact. Martin was the kind of producer. He was the engineer of the project and guitarist. And, he brought him in, and Ambrose recorded two songs. He wrote Quartet Beautiful, and one of those songs is the Body Bride.
0: Oh, good. Oh,
1: and you've
0: good.
1: Got it if you
0: oh,
1: want
0: good.
1: To play it. It's beautiful.
0: Absolutely.
1: Now, it is beautiful.
0: So it was a kind of an intimate, is a string quartet as opposed to a large body of strings.
1: Yes.
0: And did you think of the string quartet as being kind of just a job for the nature of the song, something about the quartet?
1: It just seemed to work.
0: Sure.
1: For the song is a very ethereal kind of song, but mm-hmm. I don't know how you would categorize it, really.
0: Sure.
1: A bit folky.
0: Yeah, yeah.
1: But that song is on my website, and nobody seems to download it.
0: Right, yeah.
1: And it's not really out there, but I might be making a video for it soon.
0: Oh, right. Oh,
1: I've been making a few videos. I don't know whether you've seen any of them.
0: Oh, they're on the site, yeah?
1: Yeah, okay. The Here and Now, I did one with Byron.
0: Yeah.
1: I actually used an old photograph, but I used AI to animate old photographs from that I took for the session of The Here and Now.
0: Do you do them yourself?
1: Yes. You just put the idea in.
0: AI.
1: And, I don't use... I would never go near music AI. I don't believe in it. I think it's totally wrong. But
0: in terms of the videos?
1: Yeah, know. No, I wouldn't create music from AI. I think that's wrong. But
0: okay.
1: I think the visuals, everyone's been making their own videos for a long time.
0: Okay.
1: And I've always wanted videos along with the music, like The Here and
0: yeah.
1: Now. I've got one and get the message across a little bit. And The Mighty House, I produced this recently, so they're out there on my YouTube channel.
0: I mean, I really have a lot of interest, maybe more so because you know, the interesting trends going on since you started, you know, up. And you mentioned, you know, Kate Bush, who, I mean, it's just, I pulled that name out of my hat. She's came to life, as it were, late 70s, maybe. Mm-hmm. Came to life. Recorded some important stuff.
1: She had good contacts.
0: Okay. Yeah. Is she a London gal?
1: She's a, yeah, she's, I think she lives
0: born
1: in,
0: and bred.
1: Yeah, yeah, southeast.
0: Okay. No, I'm just saying that period, you know, whether it was punk rock or, you know, Joe Strummer, you know, I'm picking, you know, Madonna, obviously, Alanis Morissette, you know, we're talking, you know, Lennox, Annie Lennox, and
1: Nick Cohen worked with Annie for a while. Yeah, she, yeah. Yeah, yeah.
0: I can't help but mention Nick. I know Nick from a completely different angle, and I would have known him for a few years. I mean, been around him from about 2000 to 2003 or something. It's just picking the name a year out of my head. But he was recording an album at a famous studio in St. John's Wood, yeah. Air Studios, I think.
1: Yes, yes, yeah.
0: Sorry, it could have been another one, but it was one of the big ones.
1: Yes,
0: you know, and they he was working there with a singer, half a Japanese singer, who's essentially American because she grew up in America, but not known to a lot of people in England. Michiru, I think was her name, and her parents were famous jazzers, so mm-hmm. I got recommended to her, and there was Nick on bass, and in addition to playing bass, he was almost producing or yeah, something. He yeah. had a role.
1: He's an MD.
0: I could tell.
1: Yeah, not MD.
0: MD.
1: MD, sorry, MD, yeah. He was, yeah, he's got work with many
0: yeah.
1: great people.
0: And so, I don't know why, but I was teaching a class. I taught at Brunel University for 20 years. And I was teaching an improvisation class. And I thought, you know, most people, I had a lot of guest teachers. It wasn't just me or one of my colleagues. It was people from London. What an incredible opportunity to get people who could take the tube, you know, to the university or whatever. Because he lived in, like, Covent Garden or something. He was, like, a real central lad.
1: I know. I used to, used to hang out sometimes.
0: Was it somewhere in
1: Russell Square.
0: Yeah. Mm. And so I said, hey, you want to come teach for my class? You know, and he just rolled up, you know. It was early for him. It was terribly early, like 10 a.m.
1: Oh.
0: You know, he looked a little sleepy when he arrived. And he just hung out with him and jammed with him.
1: Yeah.
0: And then they went it was a long class, so we had a break. And he went with them to the cafeteria and just hanging out with them, you know. And it wasn't like a particularly traditional teacher-student thing, you know. And he had a really lovely way about him. And then, you know, as you know, with people, you go your separate ways.
1: Yeah, know. Yeah.
0: But well done.
1: Spoken to him for years.
0: Yeah.
1: Yeah, and he's played beautifully on the song Lies.
0: Of course he did.
1: And I've given that, you can play that today. It's
0: yeah,
1: on
0: yeah.
1: my website.
0: No, you're right. I did kind of go off. Here we go. Let's listen to it. I mean, just for Nick alone.
1: Just for Nick.
0: No, sorry, that's being...
1: This is for you, Nick.
0: This is being cheeky again. Okay, let me just get it right. The here and now. No, lies. Sorry.
1: Yeah.
0: Sorry, kiddo.

0: Here we go. This is Lies, mm-hmm. written by Jolo, and that was our pal Nick on bass, Nick Cohen. We talked about some of the percussion on that.
1: Yeah, Preston.
0: Which it sounded me, what do I know, like something tabla, but it could have been what they call a cajon drum. You hold it between your
1: congas.
0: Just congas, yeah. There's so many different sounds. The great thing about these mentioned percussion instruments is that they're very resonant and they have a tone, like a pitch, you know.
1: Yeah. Preston worked with Kate Bush. He worked with Tintin Out. He worked, I think, with the Spice Girls. And I met him at a gig and we got chatting and eventually I managed to ring him up and say, do you want to come and add percussion to this song? And he came. And Preston Heyman.
0: In terms of... we talked about your skills developing at the studio, sound engineering, and we talked about your performing and you know, songwriting and stuff. But did you ever enter into the world of teaching at all?
1: Not really. I used to run a primary school, girls' school, Cavendish School in the Cavendish.
0: It was not called Southeast
1: in
0: London.
1: Camden.
0: Oh, sorry. Okay.
1: And I was looking after. I was nannying alongside doing music, so I had a.
0: So you got a chance to do some.
1: Yep, I worked in there, and I did. I ran a little music class, singing class, and we ended up doing a little performance, and that was good fun.
0: Do you play other instruments besides guitar?
1: No.
0: You never like tickled the old ivories?
1: I can write a little bit on keys.
0: Sure.
1: But my mum, for some reason, didn't want me to learn.
0: Was she a pianist as well?
1: Yeah, she did, could find her way. She did. She was taught, but she wouldn't let me do it, and I wanted to be taught.
0: Yeah.
1: But I made sure my son was taught when he was ready.
0: Did you have other sibling when you grew up?
1: I have two other.
0: Did they do music as well?
1: No, my mum was the singer, and she would sing, doing the dishes, and I would sing with her. And she would she used to be in the Birkenhead Operatic Society.
0: Birkenhead,
1: a big fan of Rodgers and Hammerstein, the musicals, and so she would sing all of those, and I would get to sing with her.
0: Well, I had a similar thing, but it was all. Everyone played, you know. And I had three sisters and me. I was the only boy. And the reason I mentioned it is because they all played piano.
1: Nice.
0: So I was just too cool for school.
1: Yeah.
0: They played piano. I played the clarinet and the sax.
1: Well, good.
0: You know, I was the only boy.
1: Blah, blah, blah.
0: But I regret it kind of because I didn't start playing piano properly till I was about, you know, 18 or something, which is, you know, it's not that big a deal. But, you know, when you start something when you're young, you just have an easier way of coping. It's like learning a language.
1: Absolutely. I really wish. That's one major regret, that I don't play piano. And I did pester her about it. I ended up, they couldn't provide me with a piano teacher at the school I was in
0: really?
1: Ormond in Magull, because I'd obviously showed aptitude for music.
0: Well, of course, I ended up
1: being thrown at a violin, which I did end up doing for a year. But the teacher I had hated her job. She just she wasn't a happy lady.
0: The kind of people that wrap your knuckles with a ruler when you get the wrong note on the piano.
1: I don't know what she was, but she didn't enjoy it.
0: Can be traumatic for a young person.
1: I was completely not felt uncomfortable, and I really wish I'd learned piano. The violin could have been good for me, but it wasn't. I mean, I ended up playing guitar and teaching myself, you know.
0: Oh yeah, no, I'm just in terms of the I remember you saying, this has kind of changed the subject here, but it's all to do with your music, which I think is, we all have to kind of reinvent ourselves and to keep going.
1: I mean,
0: I had a job, so a full-time job, so I didn't really have to have a load of different things to do. But I always thought the more things you can do, you know, I always tried to make myself employable, you know. And that could be like what you're talking about, the teaching at this girls' school. You mentioned, you know, whatever it was, March, I think it was it when you were here. Yeah. Not long before that gig at the police station.
1: Yes.
0: Which was
1: yes.
0: a lovely day, by the way.
1: It was lovely.
0: You had
1: Thank you.
0: Ukulele band.
1: We have.
0: You had all sorts.
1: We had
0: you?
1: A ukulele band. We've yeah everything.
0: It was a lovely
1: everything.
0: Day.
1: It was good.
0: And it was nice, but it wasn't like sweltering hot.
1: No,
0: wasn't
1: it? Yeah, I remember
0: it was.
1: Perfect.
0: It was sort of Mayish, wasn't it?
1: Yeah. Yes, it was.
0: But what May. I was interested in what you were saying, is that you were suggesting that you could slay him as an open mic host.
1: Yeah.
0: Tell us a little bit more about that.
1: Yeah. Well, when I did a spell in Spain, and when I got back from Spain, we just lost my dad, and I had to come back. I wanted to stay out in Spain. I was gigging out there and selling organic sun cream. It was great.
0: As
1: great,
0: you do.
1: Great product, as you do. And I came back, and I lived in Southport. And
0: yeah, yeah.
1: Southport used to be brilliant with music, and then it died a death. And so I decided
0: it's coming back. Actually,
1: I decided to ignite it. And I
0: well
1: I
0: done
1: actually,
0: you.
1: I actually
0: you need someone
1: several
0: like
1: several people know who are in Southport know that I was responsible for that because I actually started the open mic scene.
0: And oh really, right, okay.
1: I did again. I
0: Lord Street,
1: revived
0: like the,
1: it.
0: The main gut.
1: Where did I start off at the Berkey? And then
0: the Berkey is that near Briscoe?
1: That was. Birkdale.
0: Sorry. Birkdale, sorry. That's very
1: station.
0: Close to
1: it. Yeah, a rock venue, really. But a venue. I started there. I was given the opportunity. And I ended up playing, running one at the Fox and Goose, the 88 Bar. I ended up in Enel's. I had sessions,
0: yeah, yeah.
1: The Enel sessions. I had some great.
0: Wow, I didn't realize that. You had cooking.
1: And then I moved, and then I started working in Preston.
0: Yeah.
1: And I was still living in Southport, and then decided to move away to Liverpool because everyone kept saying to me, it's all happening in Liverpool.
0: Yeah. Well, it does it in waves. But in terms of being a, call it what you want, a host or a rabble rouser, you know, someone who, because you got to be an entertainer. It's like hosting a comedy show or something.
1: It is a bit, yeah.
0: It's not just say, you're on a list, you know. Because a lot, you must be a bit of pressure from wannabe singers. How did you cope with that?
1: It was fine.
0: My aunt's here tonight.
1: I
0: got to do my song.
1: Yeah.
0: How did you coddle them?
1: I think I have good people. I'm good with people.
0: Gentle.
1: I understand people. And people enjoy my open mics. So that they find it friendly. I might not have it all the sound perfect all the time, but I do make an effort to try and make everybody sound as good as they can.
0: Yeah, that's a big part of it.
1: And better than me, you know, which is usually the other way around. The host, you know. I've been to a lot of open mics in my time.
0: Yeah, so you've been on both sides of the stage.
1: Yeah, and I really think it's important to encourage music. We always have a fantastic time. I put everything into it. I really do. So I try and make it a special night. And we have fabulous players. All the open mics I've ever run have been pretty successful. It's just the venue has struggled.
0: They're very fickle. I mean, do you know about the tavern on Smithdown Road? Tavern Company.
1: Oh, you mean the restaurant?
0: Yeah.
1: Yeah, yeah, yeah.
0: Well, they got a big old space there. And they had one on Wednesdays I used to go to. Because it's literally,
1: I'm... It's around the corner from me.
0: Heathfield Road, yeah. So there was no hassle getting into the town, you know.
1: No, it's
0: But
1: easy.
0: Allerton Road, as you know, and Penny Lane and Smithdown, I mean, they're busy places.
1: Yeah.
0: And there's lots of venues. I was already flogging this earlier in the show because I played at a place in Allerton Road closer to the, you know, the huge Tesco's called the Cheese Cellar.
1: Okay.
0: It's a nice new venue. We just played on Sunday.
1: Nice.
0: It's just two of us playing Broadway songs and West End songs. But anyway, it was on Wednesdays and it's moved out to Fridays. And it's just a similar kind of thing. One or two people will say, listen, you know, we'll bring a CPA, you know, and it never gets to like drums or bass amps or anything. But, you know, guitar players, a lot of solo people, but it's great when you get a proper group on. I mean, I say group, two or three people, you know.
1: Yeah.
0: And what do you think about the plentitude, you know, of singer-songwriters with backing tracks Lots of venues have that, don't they?
1: I think it's okay. I mean, I think if it's original music, it's so difficult to get good musicians and to pay. You can't pay everybody. People aren't paying.
0: Well, that's the problem with the open mics.
1: And you need rehearsals and you need time.
0: Proper preparation.
1: Yeah. So you cannot expect, if a venue wants to have original music, they don't have the money to pay you. You're doing it for nothing. And I did that a lot. I've done that a lot, oh, yeah. You know. But you get a good video. You get a little bit of video.
0: Enough is enough, though.
1: You know.
0: I mean, I'm just thinking, like, you could do it with jazz, too. Mm. A lot of jazzers, not a few, will do something at Frederick's on Hope Street, for example.
1: Yeah.
0: Or this place on Lark Lane called Keith's.
1: Yes.
0: There's a number of these similar.
1: Do you play there?
0: Yeah. Oh, yeah. Keith's, yeah. I play at Frederick's a little bit more. I play at the Pen Factory, which is just next door.
1: Okay.
0: See, the good thing about the Pen Factory is that it's huge.
1: Right.
0: And so, you know, with music, you need space.
1: Yeah,
0: Big places wherever people can put their instrument cases, you know.
1: To play, yeah.
0: But a lot of the pubs are just tiny, you know.
1: Yeah.
0: But what I'm thinking is that if you manage to get like you were saying, just get it rolling, you know, and get a few people. Because, see, those few people bring their friends,
1: they
0: buy drinks, and then the venue says, okay, we'll have this, And as I said, it was on Wednesdays, isn't it? You get like 30 people in there.
1: Well, the center of Liverpool, yeah. But it's like the scene is quite kind of...
0: It's sectored.
1: Yeah.
0: People have their rooms, and you don't dream of trying to get another night in the same room.
1: No,
0: pubs are like that too.
1: Female artists.
0: Sure.
1: There's not many of us. There's not many opportunities, unfortunately. And it is a problem.
0: If you can manage, like, somewhere, and then the next step, the fatal step of having the cheek to charge a door cover. Okay, that's when it, like,
1: tests the.
0: So if you, I mean, you know, some people, it's only a few quid. Sometimes it's £5, you know. Mm. I used to do the same thing with my jazz class at the Mellow, the Handyman Pub. And they got a little room in the back,
1: you know. Yeah, I know, yeah.
0: And then you know what happens nowadays because of phones and cards is no one has cash.
1: No, that's it.
0: I mean, I know you never thought that would be a problem, did you? You know, to just get a couple of quids. I mean, the thing is, you can always pick a place that's next to a hole in the wall.
1: Yeah.
0: You know, an ATM machine.
1: Yeah, sure.
0: and then that way you can say, well, actually, there's a whatever.
1: Well, my Real Evolution Music and Market was £2 to get in, but you got a lot. You got a lot for it, and it was a day out. It was something that, and people were saying, "Wow, all the stalls were not overpriced. It was all affordable when you got in there." Which is some of the craft
0: A lot of the places are so expensive.
1: Yeah. I mean, and I think that's something I want to do again maybe in September. So if you're around, maybe...
0: Well, I'm around. I'm not going anywhere. Unless they deport me. But I was just going to say, there's a big event I already mentioned on Saturday.
1: Oh, yeah.
0: Which is going to have loads of bands.
1: Okay.
0: Including a little duo trio I put together. It just all came together last week. It's the annual I got to remember what it's called. Clearview Carnival, which is an annual carnival in Mosley Hill.
1: Oh, okay.
0: Next to the Mosley Hill Church,
1: which
0: you probably live walking distance from.
1: Are you advertising it somewhere?
0: It's on Facebook.
1: Okay, on yours.
0: Yes, thank you for reminding me.
1: Yeah,
0: yes.
1: Yeah.
0: Incidentally, on that note, anything you have coming up, just go on to the Jazz Cavern page on Facebook. Because I've seen some of your posts. But you can put it on unless you're trying to do something terribly illegal. it won't get taken off. In other words, you can just put it on yourself. Okay.
1: Yes.
0: I said it all, I guess. Can we listen to another track?
1: Of course.
0: Well,
1: do.
0: We got a few more. We've played here and now. We've played at lunch.
1: Would you like to hear some flute?
0: Yeah, what's the title, kiddo?
1: Ask Me.
0: Oh, we didn't already hear that.
1: No.
0: Sure?
1: No,
0: okay. Sorry, you would know.
1: On a level, whichever one.
0: No, here we go.

believe it.

0: That was a lovely piece called Ask Me.
1: Yeah.
0: Tell us about the flute player.
1: Yeah, that's Sarah Wackett, a good friend of mine. Lovely. And
0: enjoyed that.
1: I met her many years before I recorded the album, and she came along and she played with us live. Because it was released under the band name The Jetsons originally, the album, but it was all my work.
0: Wasn't that a TV show?
1: Yeah, but it was spelt slightly differently.
0: I know, I'm just being silly.
1: But, Sarah was, she played and supported me. She sang backing vocals. She even played a bit of drums on a gig we did at the Jazz Cafe.
0: Lovely.
1: In Camden. We did do that. I have actually played there. And she played drums and sang, and then she would pick up the flute and do the flute bits.
0: As long as you don't mind your audience standing.
1: No, it was an experience that it was one of the high-profile
0: moments. I've seen a lot of gigs there. I played there a few times. But, I mean, it's really, it's been going strong for 40 years.
1: And I know. Decades. I've seen some great people there.
0: Great people.
1: You know, and you've obviously played there.
0: Yeah, the thing about it is it's location next to Camden Market.
1: Yeah.
0: It's Ronnie Scott's has been there over 60 years or something, which is, come on. And then there's other clubs. But I think the idea being that, Liverpool is known. It's Mersey. It's Mersey Beat. It's I know Beatles. That guy that sang "You Never Walk Alone." He just died. What was his name? Famous guy.
1: Oh, did he?
0: Singer. He the football anthem. You're not a big LFC fan, are you?
1: I'm not a football fan, but my grandfather, Harry, was a major.
0: In fact,
1: he was babysitting and took me to I was 5 years old, and we went to a match. And that's what his babysitting was.
0: That's his concept of babysitting.
1: Yeah, the only match I've ever been to.
0: Well, here's the thing. Unfortunately,
1: the tyranny
0: of the clock is dealt us yet
1: its
0: inevitable hand.
1: Yeah.
0: However, thank you for sharing this music, and please share what you're doing on the various Liverpool Community Radio, Facebook, and also Jazz Cavern.
1: I will.
0: And finally, do you have any upcoming things you're hoping to do or doing that people could come see you?
1: Well, not really. Actually, my gigs are very thin on the ground,
0: but
1: I might be getting in touch with, I will be thinking about getting in touch with Prohibition Recording Studio. I did a gig there a couple of years ago.
0: Are they here in Liverpool?
1: Yeah. Really good, tiny little venue.
0: What a great name.
1: Yeah. Tiny little venue, very appropriate for me. It was a great gig.
0: What, the studio?
1: Yeah.
0: It's not a club.
1: It's a studio, and it's a live music venue.
0: Was it down in Islington or something
1: like
0: that?
1: Where is it? It's off near Hope Street, I think.
0: Right.
1: I think. You know what? I can't remember.
0: No, you can look
1: it up. It's called the Prohibition Recording Studio.
0: Thanks for the mention.
1: Yeah.
0: I asked that because there's a lot of studios opening up around Islington near the Royal Hospital.
1: Okay.
0: Which isn't that far from here. But there's lots of studios in Liverpool. And they cater to...
1: Park Street Studio. What happened there?
0: Gone forever.
1: I played there quite a few times.
0: I played at the Jazz there. It was called the Park Street Jazz every Tuesday.

0: Yeah, all those places. We have to get a bit of our theme song, folks. Sorry, folks, as we walk off into the sunset. Our theme song is Hey Jude.
1: Okay.
0: But a jazz version, of course.
1: Nice. Yeah. Okay.
0: Oh, there's loads of jazzers that just love the Beatles. Come on. No, we're just slowly saying goodbye.
1: Yeah, okay.
0: I'm just going to fade out now. But Jolo, Joanne Louise Griffiths.
1: Yes.
0: Namesake of my sister.
1: Okay.
0: Okay. Thank you.
1: You're very welcome. Thank you for inviting me.
0: Yeah, and we'll have you back. And keep us posted on your gigs.
1: I will.
0: Your recordings and
1: yes.
0: Where you're teaching, you know, everything.
1: Thank you very much.
0: Okay. This is Frank Griffith saying goodbye. We'll see you in 1 month's time. The Jazz Cavern lives.

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1: And me, Edward Robinson. 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
3: 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It's just a short walk from Prince's Park Gates. We're open Monday to Friday, 9 till 4:30. You don't need to struggle alone. 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

0: 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Anywhere you got your smart speaker, just ask to listen to Liverpool Community Radio. 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So I'm Kara Jones, and I am creator of the show called Mersey Women, and it's a show that aims just to help girls and women in Liverpool to live their best lives ever by just having some basically amazing guests on the show who come share their stories, and you just never know, some of those stories may just inspire you a little, eh? And just a little bit of my own story here to help start us off today. Well, yeah, as you guessed, my little accent doesn't come from this lovely town in Liverpool, but I like to think it comes from an equally lovely town called Dublin across the water. But I've been living in my adopted city of Liverpool for over 25 years now. Hey, that's a quarter of a century, just thinking there. But I love it, and we have no plans to go anywhere. I'm also mum to three young adult children, and I always like to put a shout out for my son Cormac, who's now 22. And Cormac is both beautifully and profoundly autistic in equal measures. But you know what, guys? He's probably been the best teacher I could ever ask for to show me the importance of acknowledging all our differences and supporting all those differences and then embracing them, because that's when life gets richer, life gets better for everyone. And last little thing about me today is that I'm also been a health professional for over 30 years now. I think I've given away my age here today, you know, it goes with my silver hair, but that Mother Nature's blessed me with. But yeah, health professional. I have been a midwife for over 15 years. And for the last 15 plus years, I have been working in the field of public health, particularly supporting parents, carers, mothers and young children growing up here in the Liverpool area. So needless to say, I am passionate about all things to do with our health and well-being. So who have I got the privilege and pleasure of welcoming to Mersey Women today? Well, sometimes in life, you just happen to be in the right room at the right time, and you find yourself being drawn into somebody else's deeply personal journey as they so generously share their story from seemingly very regular beginnings through to some chapters that could have been pretty tough, I would imagine, and pretty dark. Feeling very lost, no doubt, at times, but somehow through it all, managing to find their own inner light, finding an extraordinarily positive way forward. And also for us really privileged listeners today, finding a way to the Mersey Women radio studio. I'm so delighted to be welcoming Toni Garagus to share her powerfully inspiring story to us today. But first, to help us settle into the mood now to listen to Toni's story, let's have a little listen to a lovely local Liverpool band called Delta Maid and Broken Branches.
1: Broken branches

0: Ah, that was the lovely Delta Maid and Broken Branches. And before we get into this wonderful conversation I know is coming up for us today, I just wanted to put a shout out not only to all our hopeful fans out there in the universe, but also we've got a couple of fans in here in the studio room because it's pretty hot today and another heat wave is forecast for Liverpool and the rest of the country really and the rest of Europe probably. So apologies if you're hearing a bit of a hum in the background. It's just the fans going. So anyway, back to the show, most especially. And as I say, I am so delighted to be welcoming our guest, Tony Garrigus, onto our show today. Welcome to Mersey Women, Tony.
1: Hello, and thank you for having me, Peter.
0: You're very welcome. Tony, I think we just need to go straight in here. You're going to share a story with us so generously. Let's go back to the beginning. And just can you please just take us back to your earliest childhood memories? And what was life like then, growing up?
2: Where we're recording now, this is where I grew up. So I grew up just up the road with a normal house. I had a mum and a dad. Both of them worked full-time jobs. My mum was a full-time nurse. My dad was a manager in Jacobs up the road in Liverpool. I'm sure a lot of people in Liverpool have family members who worked in Liverpool, in Jacobs back then. And it was normal. They were quite strict, my mum and dad, but I had a good childhood. Said, didn't I, went to private school in year 7.
0: It's a very nice thing to say, yes.
2: But, I had a sister at home, a normal upbringing, yeah.
0: Okay, and tell me if we're kind of moving on, your normal upbringing, how were the teenage years? Did you kind of...
2: So this is where I think, knowing now, because I was later diagnosed in life with ADHD as a woman, I now understand a lot of the behaviours that I had back then. So my school reports all say I was academically gifted, but I always wanted to get into mischief. Okay. I always wanted to do something that I shouldn't have been doing.
0: Okay.
2: And I think at the teenage years, that's when it started to show. Started going off the rails and then found myself in a long-term relationship by the time I was 16. Okay. The relationship wasn't healthy. There was lots of domestic violence, and that was from when I was only a teenager. I was 16 years of age. That was my teenage years, when a little bit ski whiff.
0: And can I just ask you on that? You say, looking back now, and there was domestic violence there. Were you kind of obviously aware on one level, but even on a deeper level, this isn't quite right, or should I be putting up with this? Do those thoughts ever go through your mind, Tony?
2: Absolutely. And I think the fact that I'd grown up in such a normal home, I'd never seen domestic violence ever. Mum and dad were both there. They did divorce in the end, but that was just through them.
0: Fair enough.
2: But there was never, that was, although it was a shock to me, because that was my first relationship, it was all I ever known.
0: So, of course.
2: So to me, that was okay. My mum and dad were fine like that. They never done none of this, but maybe some people do. And there was physical, there was every aspect of domestic violence was there. It was really unhealthy.
0: Because I think the kind of the umbrella term there is that's used as abuse, isn't it, really? Because that covers like kind of coercive control.
2: Absolutely.
0: And other types. It doesn't actually have to be physical violence, does it, as such?
2: Definitely not.
0: Okay, so you find yourself involved in this relationship, and how are things panning then? Are you still at home, or are you...
2: From 16, I just wanted to go. I didn't really want to be at home anyway.
0: Okay.
2: So the person that I was in a relationship was much older than me at the time, far too old for me at the time. I was 16 years of age. We went on, I isolated from family. I went on to have two beautiful children with the man in question. But I wasn't allowed to go to work or anything like that. I just spent my time at home, sort of just looking after the kids as a mum. And it wasn't right. I knew it weren't right. I wanted to do what my mum and dad did. I wanted him to go to work, me to go to work, and then we come home and look after the kids together.
0: Because you grew up seeing that, and that was
2: normal.
0: That was your norm. And then I imagine that must have been...
2: Yeah,
0: deeply isolating on many levels. It
2: was. A lot of my friends used to say they'd know when I was with them, when they'd answer the phone, just by the way I said hello. And that wasn't because they were ever going to tell me anything bad, or they'd just know by the way I'd answered. And it was a really horrible, like, at the time, it didn't feel horrible. I just felt like I had to convince this man that I wasn't what he thought I was when he was calling me these bad names or doing bad things. I genuinely thought he believed that, and I think it was only years down the line, so it must have been 9 years late. It was a 9-year relationship. I think it was only when I decided, and I think it was because I thought he would probably kill me. I think okay. I did think the man would kill me. And that's when I decided enough was enough. And yeah.
0: During that period, did you feel there was anyone you could talk to or reach out to or really share your deepest concerns here and your two young children? And
2: in all honesty, Kira, I didn't think I needed help. That's me. Yes. And that could be down to my ADHD and the way I like to deal with things. And I'm quite isolated and I don't like to ask for help as it is. I'm a lot more better at that now. But back then, no, I thought that I could deal with this. I think it was a bit of embarrassment as well.
0: Okay.
2: I think there's a stigma around it. A lot of my friends were then settled down in the home that I wanted to see myself settling down to. And yeah, I think it's a bit of a stigma. There's a lot of things that stop it happening. But I do also know that I knew it was wrong and it was only going to be a matter of time before... And it was only a matter of time before I decided
0: okay.
2: I'd had enough.
0: Was there almost like a kind of light bulb moment or do
2: yeah.
0: you remember?
2: That? If I'm totally honest with you, Kira, I was told that he had threatened to throw acid in my face and I decided enough was enough. There was a lot going on and I remember the day I told him to go and he just went out the door and never come back. And I had two young children with him. They were my world and I think, I don't know why I'd never left before. All I know is I just thought... I needed to be there, that was right.
0: Yeah.
2: But yeah, in the end, I just told him to go and he just left. When I say he never come back, I mean, what I mean is we never got back in the relationship again. He saw the children a little bit, but once he realised there was no further anything, he stopped seeing the children. That's when I became a single mother then, okay. Totally on my own with them.
0: Okay, and so there you are almost, gosh, I mean, so much has happened there, but you find yourself now... almost moving to the next chapter here. I'm now a single mom,
2: mm-hmm.
0: young, still very young, in your
2: yeah.
0: early 20s with two young children. Can I ask, were your family kind of in the loop here or support or any friends, a few friends in the loop, or were you quite alone perhaps?
2: Yeah, so to be honest, I've got a lot of lifelong friends, new friends. Family have always been massively supported where I let them. Where I allow someone to be supportive. So when I was ready and willing to open up and speak about things and see my family again, it happened. I think a lot of them knew not to step in too early because it could push me further away.
0: Okay. Yeah. Okay. I guess at some level, deep down for you, there must have been some comfort in that, Tony, knowing they're there if I'm ready to ask for the help.
2: Yeah.
0: Absolutely. Correct me if I'm wrong
2: now. Oh, no, absolutely. Mm. If I ever needed a place to stay, should I needed to seek refuge, say, for instance, I could have, absolutely. There was always 100 doors that could probably open for me.
0: Yeah.
2: And I think that's why I'm so lucky, because of the support I've had. And that's obviously helped me in
0: yes.
2: all the other situations
0: okay.
2: that we'll go on to speak about.
0: Okay. So here you are, young, single, with two young children. What's happening next?
2: So I wanted to be a midwife. So I go, here we go, one of a million things. Went back and done my GCSEs because I'd left school without any.
0: Okay.
2: Done a 5 GCSE package and that got me onto a social sciences, because whilst I was doing the GCSEs, we'd done a psychology GCSE. It was part of the package that I had to do at Liverpool Community College. And I loved the psychology and I thought, right, now I want to know why this man done what he done to me. And I wanted to know why I put up with it.
0: Okay.
2: I wanted to understand why I put up with it when I'm not a bit quiet. I'm not a bit shy. I mean, it's not something that I would see myself or anyone else can see myself putting up with. And I did. I wanted to understand it. So with the psychology, I then went on to study forensic psychology and criminal justice in Liverpool John Moores University.
0: Okay.
2: So I had like a 5-year study after I left him.
0: Yeah.
2: 5 years of studying, access GCSEs, and then the 3-year degree at John Moores.
0: That must have been quite full on in managing the children as well.
2: Oh, I had another child in between that as well.
0: Right, okay.
2: Yeah, so the third one come along, our Frankie, my youngest, who we had a conversation about before. So Jordan, the time whilst I was in university, excuse me, I met Frankie's dad. That relationship didn't pan out. We split up shortly after I graduated. So come university graduation. Within 6 months, I then had three children on my own, okay, with no help whatsoever, because neither Frankie's dad didn't have anything to do with him either. So, yeah, that was the situation I found myself in.
0: Right. So, you must have been a bit, not only finding yourself in that situation, I guess, would you have been a bit financially? How were you? Like, were you...
2: So it was difficult. It was really difficult. Obviously, when you're in uni, you're studying, and I went out partying, so I was okay then, because he had kids to look after, so I was okay with that. But because I was a single mum, I wasn't able to do the work placements alongside the university degree.
0: Okay.
2: So when I left with a degree and a degree only. I didn't have the experience. A lot of the girls who left university had the experience, so they went on to get jobs in the field that they wanted to work in. Unfortunately for me, I had three kids and a degree, and I ended up doing numerous different small jobs. So I worked Amazon delivery driver, pizza place delivery driver, cleaning jobs, just whatever I could.
0: It's kind of the gig economy, really, wasn't it? Totally.
2: I had three children at one point. Obviously, there was 10, you know, I had a 10-year-old, and then there's three, 10, seven, and three. It was like the age gap. Yeah. It was like, it was difficult.
0: Difficult. And I guess basically, on the most basic level, difficult knowing what are we having for tea tonight?
2: 100%. And it's there was some days where you're in that position. Mm. Now, like I say, I've always got support. There'd always be somewhere for me to stay. There'd always be a meal for me.
0: Yeah.
2: Because I've got enough family and friends to be able to. Yeah.
0: Mm.
2: It's sad to think that there's not that situation for everyone. And it obviously also then led on to other things, which is then... It's sad in itself.
0: I know. So if you're okay, we'll keep going here. And thank you so much for all you're sharing here. And we're kind of now, you're bringing our listener to the point of where you've got your degree. It's remarkable. And you just didn't getting your studies with three young children is absolutely remarkable. And but you find yourself, you're single again. Mm-hmm. Well, you know, that's okay. People can be single, you know, it's absolutely fine. But you're more to the point, it's that you're on your own, isn't it? You're unsupported, really, with these three young children.
2: Yeah.
0: And money's an issue.
2: Yeah.
0: Money is an issue.
2: I'd moved. Yeah. I mean, I grew up on the area where we're recording now, like I say.
0: Yeah.
2: But once I got in the relationship with the domestic violence, it's a good 20-minute drive.
0: Yeah.
2: So... it's not like I can just pop next door and see.
0: Yeah.
2: Usually you live quite local to family and friends. I was quite isolated, and back then I didn't drive. So although I didn't see myself as isolated and a bit of a victim in some senses, when I look back now, I do see it was a bit like, it was a bit messy.
0: Those factors, coming in. So what kind of, how do you kind of push yourself forward there, Tony? What happens next?
2: Okay, so I was struggling. I was, like you say, is putting food on the table, all them types of things. And next minute I get an opportunity. So I was asked by a friend of a friend, would I like to earn some money covering a drugs dealing phone for one night, and I'd be paid £180.
0: Okay.
2: And the top and bottom of it is, Kira, I thought that the God had answered all of my prayers there and then. That's £180. Now, to a lot of people, that doesn't seem like a lot of money. And now, thinking back, how did I think that was the right decision? But that was the situation I was in. So most likely is I was on one of them days where we had nothing. And I weren't a drinker, I didn't go out partying or anything like that. What I had went on the kids, it always had done. I always strive to give them what I had. I went to Florida growing up every 2 years. My mum and dad done nice things. Yeah. I just wanted the kids to have what I had.
0: Yeah.
2: And when someone said to me £180, and no doubt the next day the fridge would have been full and the kids probably would have went to Smith's Toy Superstore, because that's what I always done. But it was probably also... It was one of the biggest decisions I've ever made in my whole entire life, without fail.
0: And from that one transaction, what happened then?
2: The next day I went and asked her to do it again. I asked her to do it again.
0: Okay.
2: I'm open and honest, Kira. Like, you know, I'll tell you. I went straight back and I said, can I do it again? And can I do it again? And can I do it again? And 3 years later, I found my front door getting kicked in front of my children, 10 years at the time. So we had 10, 7 and... Sorry, I'll tell the lie. So I had 14, 10 and 4. Okay. They were the children's ages in February 2023 when the door was kicked in after me selling drugs then for a number of years to survive. In my opinion, that's what it felt like it was for. Yeah, the police came through the door and that was, again, the whole other part of my life was about to unfold then.
0: Yeah, that must have been unbelievably frightening, both for you your children. Only imagine.
2: It was. I was sat with my eldest at the time, was at football training, so again, all I was ever doing was in and out. We were just getting ready, me and the youngest two, to go and pick them up. And I was actually on the phone to Rachel at the time, and I seen, which is my friend, my good friend Rachel. Yeah. And I'll never forget, it's like one of them slow moments, and seeing the police running past the door, and said to Rachel, look at the police. I said, they're coming up my path. And next minute, there was about 20 police officers all over the house shouting police. They had, like, batons out and that. The kids were hysterical. I was trying to tell the kids, it's fine, it's just the police. I knew exactly what they were doing. I knew exactly what they were coming for. I knew. I didn't ever think it was going to happen, Kira. But I knew what they were there for the second they did. So I knew I just needed to try and make sure the kids didn't panic too much. And my first thought was to tell Rachel, tell Lewis, he needs to get a taxi back from football. Because the first thought wasn't what's going on. It was, I've got a kid who's waiting to come home from football. Yeah, automatically, you're just the mum. You've got to just keep doing.
0: It's extraordinary that, isn't it?
2: Yeah.
0: The mother in you, the innate, and all this chaos and calamity going on around, but my child needs to be picked up from football practice.
2: 100%. It was the driving force for the next, like, it always has been. It was the reason I went and made the decision in the first place. I thought that decision to make that £180 was for them. It was for the good.
0: Yes.
2: Every decision I've made has always been for them, Kira. But they haven't always been the right decisions, obviously.
0: No. But this is a story. And absolutely. These are the chapters now you're unfolding. Yeah. So we're at this point now where the police have come and obviously you were, I guess, taken away, questioned,
2: they were
0: arrested.
2: They were all over the house for about 3 hours. Yeah. No one could move. No one could do things. They gathered what evidence they could gather whilst they were in the house, and I was put into the back of a van in front of the children, and I wouldn't see my house then again for 2 years.
0: Okay.
2: Just under, because I did get a few releases daybreak. But my dad, I had to phone my dad. He was coming up to 60 at the time, and I said, the police are here at the house. He didn't have a clue what was going on beforehand, so this is totally out the blue.
0: Okay.
2: He's had a heart attack in the past. I don't know how he was still stands, and bless him. So he came to my house that night and he stayed there for 2 years. And again, going back to the fact that I had that support, you've got to look at the good side of this. It's horrendous what happened. It could have been much worse.
0: Yeah, because you at least, as you say, in all this chaos and this drama unfolding, your dad, he's still your dad, and you could call him and he came and he was there for your children. Yeah. Tony, obviously then you were clearly on the judicial pathway, weren't you? Mm-hmm. And along as you went, and you know, just I guess we got to a point, was there charges?
2: Yes, so I was remanded there and then. I went to St Anne's police station. I was remanded 48 hours after spending 48 hours in St Anne's. I went to court and the judge deemed that there was too many risks and that I needed to be remanded. We offered to give passports and all that. Told them that I was a caring mother of three on my own with three children. I was the only carer available for them. My dad was disabled, registered at the time, heart attacks and all that, like I said. They had none of it and he just remanded me there and then. And I was remanded for 4 months before I was then put before the judge, charged with numerous drug offences and sentenced to 6 years.
0: Wow.
2: Yeah.
0: Wow. I think we need to pause here just for a moment. That's a lot. That is a lot that you have shared with us. Thank you. But
2: you're very
0: we
2: welcome.
0: Know this isn't the end of the story. So let's just pause for a little bit of music here. Another lovely local Liverpool artist, Rachel Jean Harris, Hair of the Moon. and we'll be back to talk more, Tony.

0: That was the lovely Rachel Jean Harrison, Hair of the Moon. And welcome back to this wonderful conversation I'm having with Tony Garrigus today. We left Tony quite down, kind of almost frightening. Now, I'm going to be honest with myself, trying to imagine that sort of sentence being dealt to you by a judge. And how did that feel?
1: Yeah, it was to be, if I'm being pretty honest, for me, it killed me off the thought of 6 years. That's what they said to me. You've been sentenced to 6 years. That meant at the time I'd served 3 years in prison, 3 years on probation on the outside, community sentence. That was based on the guidelines then. The rest of the prison thought I got an amazing outcome. To me, I know, believe it or not. To me, it was just, how can I do 3 years away from the kids?
0: Yeah.
1: Yeah, it was horrendous. It was absolutely horrendous.
0: I'm only trying to imagine here, and I guess that sort of going back down, dare I say, to the cells that day, and just hard to sleep, I imagine. Hard to put your head in the pillow.
1: Yeah. Well, the first night I was offered a tablet to try and get a sleep off someone in the same cell as me. That was my first night. Did I have a vape for them and have I got a tablet? Did I want a tablet to help me sleep? I mean, I appreciated the gesture, but I didn't want to take something that
0: I didn't know what the heck.
1: But that's what you're dealing with, and you've never dealt with that. The door's shut behind you. You're given a pair of pyjamas, genuinely, a pair of blue pyjamas, button up. Plastic bowl, plastic cup, plastic plate. You're waiting for any phone numbers to be designated. You're allowed one phone call. Phoned my dad, sobbed my heart out. Sobbed, told him how sorry I was because I'd seen him earlier on in the courtroom when he'd remanded me.
0: Yeah.
1: Told him how sorry I was. He told me not to worry, just to be okay. And I think that was, again, massive. I could focus on me, focus on being okay, focus on getting home, knowing that I had support and that my children were okay. And I think if more women had that knowledge that the kids were okay,
0: they
1: could manage a lot better in the prison because of that.
0: Yes. So may I ask then, with children, were they still within your wider family?
1: Dad moved into my house that day and never went home for 2 years.
0: Wow.
1: From that day when he pulled up outside the house when the police were raiding, he stayed there till I come home 2 years later.
0: Wow.
1: Yeah, he didn't
0: That's
1: move.
0: Love.
1: Kids stayed together. Kids went to every dance, every football. I've got amazing friends. The kids still went to caravan breaks and all that sort of things. I had visits. I mean, we were just touching on how did it feel. That first visit is probably one of the... I feel like it's crucial to talk about. That was one of the lowest points of my sentence. You know, when you've got to... You're going to see your kids, it's been 10 days. To know that you've got to say ta-ra to them again. My mum and dad, like I say, they've been divorced since for as long as I could remember. They come up together with the three kids, and you genuinely had to pick all of us up off the floor by the end of the visit.
0: Yeah.
1: Along with a lot of the officers were crying at the same time. It was horrendous. But again, knowing that I had that support meant I could then focus on other things. And as time went on, I did focus on other things, and I got a lot of good out of it.
0: Just focusing there on the children just for a moment, and then we'll go a little bit more with kind of what life was like inside, because I think our listeners could be really interested, to hear this. Do you think it was a really good idea for the children to be brought along to see you in prison? Do you think that's a good idea?
1: Right, so it's a very controversial topic, obviously. Mm. For me, it worked, and for the next prisoner, it may not.
0: Okay.
1: I had a 14-year-old son. He was old enough and mature enough to make his own decisions. He would have absolutely said, it was never a question that needed to be asked, though. My daughter, again, she was 10 at the time. She wouldn't have said no. And the baby he's obviously on the pathway for autism, and that's why it was another difficult hurdle to have to deal with at the same time. But for us, it was the right decision. We all missed each other immensely. We needed to see each other as much as possible.
0: Yeah.
1: The baby, we didn't tell him where it was.
0: No.
1: The youngest, we didn't tell him where it was. We told him I worked inside of a prison.
0: Yeah.
1: The oldest two were old enough and mature enough to have the conversation. They understood. It was good for them to understand, so then they knew a date when I was coming home.
0: Yeah.
1: With the baby and his difficulties, the best thing for him was to just think I was at work, and the time eventually came.
0: Yeah, you're handling it in a way that's appropriate for him. And, you know, if I'm allowed to say, I think in many ways you were working in there.
1: I was working on
0: the next
1: Absolutely.
0: Plan. and I'm thinking as well, isn't it? Like relationships, if we have to nurture them, don't we? We have to water the plant for
1: Absolutely.
0: It to grow. So we have to see each other in face to face, isn't it?
1: 100%.
0: And to nurture that, and for them to hear mummy loves them. And
1: every single part of what's happened, Kira, I promise you, I can't say this enough. It's all made us who we are. Every single experience that we've got, that first visit is experiencing what it can be like to losing your children to being, I've experienced close to being away from that. It's so now I know how great it is to be around them. Everything feels that much more better, do you know? And it took a long, it takes a long time to get to that, but
0: and I mean, I think we're allowed to go on a slightly lighter note here, because sometimes, because humour has its place, Tony, would you agree? It's some of the darkest
1: I
0: moments.
1: I love a bit of humour.
0: The darkest humour. But that's what gets us there, doesn't it?
1: Yeah.
0: And we're the lighter moments ever inside.
1: Absolutely. And I don't want to take it away, because
0: nope.
1: I know the justice system's there for a purpose, and I wouldn't like anyone to think it's a playground, because it's not.
0: No, no.
1: On the inside, especially in a women's prison, the majority of us have been traumatised. We've been through some trauma. We're losing our kids. We're missing our children. We're witnessing some horrendous incidents within the prison walls.
0: Yeah,
1: suicide rates are unbelievable. I lost a... There's a lot going on in there, but we've also got the most amazing set of women you will ever meet, because everyone's the same. None of us have got nothing better than each other. We've all got what we've got in there, which is only each other. And in a women's prison, when you've got 20 of us living on a big old Victorian house, as we did in HMP style, a good old game of manhunt, or sticking some salt in someone's bed sheets, or robbing the clothes when they go into the bathroom, can be quite fun, to say the least. I mean, I had some laughs, honest, Kira, I really did. And I met some amazing girls
0: imagine.
1: That I'll stick with forever, definitely.
0: And heard their stories.
1: Absolutely.
0: Like
1: there's some really good times. I mean, learned to strip and build a bike for Halford standards as well. 90 minutes it takes.
0: Okay, interesting. Way, I like it. And still, while we're here on the inside, Tony, and of course you're on this, you know, metaphorical journey, so to speak, do you feel there was a moment you got to there on this journey of imprisonment, of thinking, I want to make changes here. I want to, you know, something needs to shift, or I want to, when I get outside, I'm going to do A, B and C, or did you, like kind of light bulb switch kind of moment, whatever you want to call it.
1: I'd say that was early on. I remember actually having a conversation with my mum on the phone and saying, this is heartbreaking. I knew that I was in such a better position because of the support that I had at home. And I just thought, obviously, with me having the degree in university, my brain is a thinker brain.
0: Yeah.
1: I'm looking around and I'm thinking, how is it that one person's in my position like me and they end up with a different outcome?
0: Yes.
1: How come there was a girl I knew who was in the same position as me? She lost her children. They went into care and she will never get them back. And it just opened my eyes and I thought, no, we need to do more to make sure that people are coming out of here better. It was a very sad place to be, but it was also full of hope as well. It really was.
0: Yes.
1: There was so much to come from it.
0: Yeah. And hope. I mean, that word, that is everything, isn't
1: Absolutely.
0: It?
1: Absolutely.
0: If we haven't got hope, we haven't got anything.
1: And sadly, not many of the women do have hope in there. Not many of them at all.
0: Okay. Tony, you serve your time. How long was it that you ended up having to be?
1: So changes in sentencing guidelines, overcrowding and all that meant that I served 2 years.
0: Okay.
1: And I do the 4 years on outside license.
0: Okay. What was it like? You're suddenly being released. Funny.
1: Strange.
0: That day.
1: Strange, to say the least. Mm. It was not that it was too loud or too busy, although I do get that every now and then. It's only even now, 18 months later.
0: Yeah.
1: Like I say, went away the weekend, and it's sometimes it just gets you and you think, okay, yeah, I am a little bit affected. You can put your hands up, Tony, and say, yeah, oh yeah, I had a couple of moments this weekend. But coming home was just amazing. I didn't tell the kids I was coming home. I told the eldest, because again, they needed a date. They know things. The baby's a little bit.
0: Yeah.
1: So for him, I just sat on the couch when he walked in the house and there's
0: amazing.
1: No words for it.
0: I know. Did it take a while though to adapt to
1: outside
0: prison life?
1: I think I'm still adapting now. Think I'm still adapting 100%. Still adapting now, massively. I think it's even a lot of your not so much adapting to physical things, like I say, to seeing cars. It's not so much that. It's more maybe your self-doubt, doubting your worth, doubting what you can do, overcompensating with the kids because of the guilt, feeling like you've got to do more, feeling like you've got to do more with probation. When I go to probation, which I still do every month, my nerves are gone. My anxiety's bad. Yeah. Every once a month I have to go. I get drug tested and all that, and I've never ever failed, and there's never been an issue. They say I'm an absolute role model in there. They love working with me, and because I've obviously gone and found my own things to do and all that. But I just can't help but feel physically sick inside my stomach whenever I have to go. The implications of it are just so.
0: That's the kind of the trauma of it. Yeah, quite frankly, you're still reliving
1: it. And I hate to say that because it just feel like I said at the beginning, I don't say that there's anything wrong until. But I'm getting better at that now, and I do realise that some things are affecting me. Yeah.
0: So you alluded to there, you still work closely with your probation officer. Have you found the support quite good since you've been released?
1: Personally, I do think a million things take into factor. Mm-hmm. Obviously, the person's got to want to engage with the whatever's there to help them. But I do think that the overcrowding and the amount of women going through the justice system means that their care isn't personalised. And I think with women, it's got to be personalised. Yes. Because how can we help a woman based on a one-size-fits-all scheme? It just doesn't... We're all totally different.
0: Well, totally. And no two people's story is the same. And no two people's level of support outside is the same.
1: 100%.
0: And it's so wonderful to hear you had this beautiful network of love and support outside. But equally, you know, Tony, you know, you'd experienced what you'd experienced. And I'm wondering, did you kind of come out with ideas what you wanted to do next with your life?
1: Apart from
0: first and foremost, time with the children, and clearly that just chimes through here all the time. This is your number one priority.
1: Yeah.
0: But what other ideas had you got?
1: Mm-hmm. What ideas didn't I have?
0: Okay,
1: you mean? Come on,
0: it's
1: me. So I wanted to be. Obviously, I'd done radio work within the prison for National Prison Radio.
0: Okay.
1: I'd obviously experienced all these women going through these times, so I wanted to go and do talks, which is something, all of this is, I'm here now, I'm doing the radio, I'm working for the National Prison Radio.
0: Okay.
1: So I broadcast into the prison, reading out messages
0: for
1: family and friends, for the loved ones.
0: That's lovely.
1: So
0: connecting the two worlds.
1: It's amazing.
0: That's beautiful.
1: I used to listen to it whilst I was in there, song requests for each other, and it's just great building them connections through it all. I went to where I met your lovely self, Liverpool Town Hall.
0: Yeah, and you spoke so beautifully there.
1: Just all these opportunities, that's what I wanted to do. It's what I'm doing.
0: That's just
1: and
0: for
1: everything's
0: our,
1: heading in the right direction.
0: Just for the benefit of our listeners, that was a public health, massive public health conference that was put on a few weeks ago by Liverpool Public Health Team. Wasn't it all about health and well-being for girls and women in Liverpool, and you spoke so powerfully there, Tony. Absolutely at it. So you're busy.
1: I am. Three kids, a dog, and octopus arms in every job you can imagine.
0: And how's it going day to day now for you?
1: Good, amazing. Like, honestly, I'm probably like the happiest I've ever been in my life.
0: Are you?
1: And I'm probably busier.
0: Yeah.
1: But in a different way. So when I was doing what I was doing, I was busy looking after kids, I was selling drugs, and I was constantly looking over my shoulder.
0: Yes.
1: And still trying to survive as a single mum, because whether you've got the money or not, you're still trying to survive. And now I just feel like everything's just so calm.
0: Oh,
1: that's where we're at. We're at calmness, and I'm so down for it. I love it. I just love being calm. I love coming home at a normal time, not 2 o'clock in the morning.
0: Yeah.
1: And being able to, like, just sit down and watch normal telly, do normal things, and go away for weekends with the kids. And
0: it's the ordinary stuff, isn't
1: it? I love it.
0: That sometimes people think, or it's boring, or you take it for granted. But I can only imagine you must have been like a ball of stress for years and years.
1: I was, for as long as I can remember.
0: No.
1: Until now. And it's crazy.
0: Yeah.
1: Which just means to me, it was. I hate to use the words, it was all worth it, because I that means that what I've, for me, it was all worth it. What I've done to myself was fine. I can live with what I went through. It's hard to say it was worth what I've done to the children, because to say nothing will ever be worth putting your children through something like that. But I think the eldest two would absolutely, because they're mature enough to have a conversation, I think they'd sit here and tell, yeah, that it was worth it themselves. I think they'd absolutely say the same. And I think he needs to come when the youngest is a bit older. I think he will also say the same thing. We all love each other that bit more now, and everything's just great and everything's calm. Yeah.
0: But at the end of the day, Tony, like, you were coming from a place back then where you just wanted to feed your children. Mm-hmm. You wanted to care for them, and you were just... You just couldn't see any other alternative, and it's, but it, it's a lot to process, and I'd imagine you're still processing stuff. Yeah. This will take time.
1: I'm enjoying processing it, if that makes sense. So I'm still making loads. I'm doing some work with researchers at John Moores University into how we can help women.
0: Right.
1: Leaving prison,
0: Which
1: means I'm in contact with a lot of the women from prison, and we're having lots of conversations, and it's just all good energies. Yeah. It's good conversations. Yeah. It's moving in the right direction.
0: Yeah.
1: Things are going good.
0: And it's nice, isn't it? You know, I'd imagine to be kind of at this place now, and kind of, even for such a traumatic experience you had, and for so long and so many years, but there's actually, from that, as you say, you can do so much positive stuff, which is what you're doing now. And you know, and feel there's a fulfillment in that, I'd imagine.
1: Absolutely. If you'd have asked me back then whether if I could ever lead to something positive, I'd have said no. Looking back now, I think I've found purpose through everything that happened. I'd never wish prison on anyone.
0: No.
1: And I don't think women should go to prison unless really necessary, especially look at the whole personal situations. A lot of us women have been through things that have led to that. But I hope that I can use my experience to build something positive, not only for my kids and for myself, but for other women as well.
0: Tony, I think by coming here today and sharing where you're at, and it's almost like, dare I say it, but you had to do that journey in order to be doing what you're doing today.
1: Absolutely.
0: Do you know, it's pure lived 100%. Experience, isn't it?
1: Yeah.
0: Because you know and you get what goes on, don't you?
1: 100%.
0: Yeah,
1: I think we need more women with lived experience.

0: yourself, you're alone. One conversation can change everything, whether it's a family member, a friend. Get on Facebook and Instagram, add my name and speak to me.
1: Mm-hmm.
0: There's a lot of women who are going through things, and there's a lot of people who want to listen. There's a lot of people who want to listen.
1: Yes.
0: If you've come home from prison and you don't know what to do with yourself, there's not a, they don't, not many women know there's help out there. Ask me and I'll tell you where the help is.
1: Okay.
0: I feel like it needs to be
1: And
0: known.
1: If they want to, are you out there on social media? Would you be happy to share your
0: Yeah, if they just wrote my name in on social media, Tony Garrigos, I'm sure. You come up on there.
1: I'm sure you would. You
0: and
1: know.
0: I speak to all the women, and we want to get as many experiences for this research that I'm doing.
1: Yes.
0: For John Moores.
1: Okay.
0: So if any of them have got experiences and want to speak to me about it, that would be great as well, because we want to use their lived experiences to make things change, to make the proper changes. How can we make changes if we don't know what's going on?
1: If we don't listen to the voices of those who's
0: we
1: the
0: can
1: changes
0: just assume.
1: About,
0: so all these people in are just assuming that this
1: I know.
0: Is what's going on.
1: I mean, we need to talk to those who've actually
0: Definitely.
1: Experienced it. And
0: no
1: it's
0: assumptions
1: about
0: them. Around here, Kira.
1: Yeah, that's the one. Oh, Tony, it's been such a privilege to welcome you to the show today and just to sit here and listen to you so generously sharing your story. And as a little way of saying our thanks to you, I always like to share with my special guests their chance to have their own song request played.
0: And
1: so
0: you know, I'm looking forward to this one.
1: So you're going to have to tell us what it is.
0: Right,
1: and why.
0: So my song request is Jubel with the sax song Save Me. My favourite all-time song, and also the first song request I ever chose when I was inside.
1: Love it. Here we go.

Well, that was Jubal Sax and Save Me, requested by our wonderful guest today, Tony Garrigus. And I do hope you've really, really found some nuggets of hope, inspiration, and it's just so thought-provoking, I think, our conversation today. Thank you so much to our listeners for tuning in today. But of course, I just wanted to put a note, like, if you've been affected at all in any way by today's conversation, or friends, relatives you think may be affected by it, do reach out. Do reach out to a friend, relative. The help is out there, my friends. And remember, your mental and emotional well-being is just as important as your physical well-being. And, you know, straight number in would be just NHS number 111, or you can also access it online. It's 111, as in the numbers, 111.nhs.uk, or a friend or a relative can do it for you too. So, yeah, my thanks again to Tony, and also to mention the Prison Radio Association, you know, and why not tune in there as well, along with LCR, of course, 106.7 FM. And thank you for listening today. As always, please do keep in touch, your thoughts, your comments. We love to hear from you. We've got a number here for our show, 077-6190-8063. You can get me as well at Ciara, C-I-A-R-A, at l-c-or.co.uk, or just look us up on our website too. Until the next time, look after yourself, look after each other, and looking forward to saying hello again very soon.

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1: Oh, I'm so glad school's done and you're ready to go with the boys a lot.
2: Yeah, and I'm so excited for it tonight, Jez. Are you?
1: Yeah, honestly, I really am. Lexi, are you coming tonight?
3: Well, what are you going on about? What's the Boisey?
1: You really don't know what the Boisey is?
3: Not the faintest idea.
1: Well, the Boisey is Edge Hill Youth Club.
2: It used to be just for boys, but now it's for both genders.
1: Well, there's football, art, table tennis,
2: pool,
1: dancing machines,
2: and air hockey,
1: and lots more.
3: Wow, that's a lot of things. But who works there?
1: Lots of boss staff.
3: Well, how much is it to get in?
2: It's only £1 entry.
1: There's a tuck shop, which you don't need much for. It's all dead cheap.
3: Oh, really?
2: Shall we go then, Mummy?
3: Yeah, go on then. Let's go.
1: Come on, let's go. Yay!
4: 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I'm Jo from Jobs Plus Toxteth. 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It's just a short walk from Prince's Park Gates. We're open Monday to Friday, 9 till 4:30. You don't need to struggle alone. 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Or just search in Google Jobs Plus Toxteth and on social media. 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
0: 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Is your landlord ignoring your complaints?

0: Hello from Liverpool Community Radio, and we are back on live the reading room for this month's book club. And I have Barry Jones here.
1: Hello.
0: And Sue Gerard.
2: Hello.
0: And myself, Cosmic Krista, we're here to review the book On the Black Hill by Bruce Chatwin. So it's been a long time. We haven't been at the reading room for a good few months, and we read this book in August, I believe. So how many of us have reread the book?
1: I have, yes.
0: Sue?
2: Yeah, I had to as well.
0: Yeah, yes. Me too. Yeah, me too. So it won a prize. It won the James Tate Black Memorial Prize, and it was published in 1982. So I'm going to start with you, Barry. What did you think of this book?
1: Yes, I was a bit mixed with it. I mean, the background of the story is basically it introduces us to a pair of twins at the age of 80 in the Black Hills of on the border of Wales and England, Herefordshire, pretty much. They have a view out of England out of one window and Wales out of the other. And then the book goes back and creates their story from when their father and mother meet and get married, and then continues right the way through their lives until one of them dies at the age of 80. So it covers quite a long time. It covers it quite a lot of it in very brief detail, I think. A lot of the characters aren't actually developed very much. And so I found it not exactly lightweight, but I found that it didn't really involve me too much in it, you know. I found even with the second reading that I was a bit confused and couldn't really picture a lot of the characters, you know.
0: So, yeah.
1: So that's my initial view of it, you know, for what it's worth.
0: Yeah, just to step in, I found there was too many characters and I got a bit confused, and a lot of them were called Jones. Well, the family.
1: Of course, yeah.
0: Sue, what about you?
2: Yeah, but when this book was chosen, I can't actually remember who chose it.
1: I did.
0: Oh, did you? Oh, it was Barry. I was going to say that, yeah, who chose it.
2: I have to admit that I'd not heard of the author, Bruce Chatwin, or the title. So I suppose I was both apprehensive and excited to start, if you like, this new chapter in my reading life. When I read the blurb, I wondered how the author was going to hold my interest in such a limited location on a farm on the Welsh borders with just two main characters, the identical twins, Benjamin and Lewis, they only left home once to go on a family holiday, but after that they didn't leave home. Now, I do agree with what you're saying, Krista. There's a lot of characters flitting in and flitting out, which sometimes are difficult to follow. But I thought the opening set the scene perfectly, with Chetwin saying that for 42 years, Lewis and Benjamin Jones slept side by side in their parents' bed at the farm, which was known as the Vision. And I kind of went with that description. It put me in mind of where I actually was, and that it was going to be a book full of remoteness, if you like. And I was hooked to see how this novel would actually evolve. And I think the style of writing is a great deal to do with the appeal of the novel, as I think he describes beautifully and sometimes poignantly the lives and surroundings of the twins. And I do think it takes you into a world that's alien to the hectic life of towns and cities that we know today. And I think perhaps because of that, there is an adjustment of reading that's needed to go from a book that has many scenes and settings to one which really only has one location with sort of like roads going off it, and various people coming in and out. But not with a lot of life's experience, because they're all very much remote within their own society.
0: Yeah, I found that interesting too. And I also found it interesting, the relationship between Benjamin and Lewis. And I'd never looked at twins in that way, that they didn't want to be separated, did they? They were unique twins and they had to have everything the same. Even at one point, a sandwich, they divide the sandwich, so they both have the same sandwich. I thought that was interesting. And then the exploration of the different characters. But I also got a bit confused with that too, because Benjamin, he was the quiet one and Lewis was the outgoing one. But then Benjamin went to war. So I found that was quite interesting because he was physically stronger. And yes. But I also liked the way that everybody was anti-war in that village and they didn't want their sons to go to the war. So I liked that idea too. I thought the end was a really good plot twist, almost Dickensian, really. Yes. So Barry, do you want to continue?
1: Yeah, I think the reason why I chose Bruce Chatwin is, I'd known Bruce Chatwin as a travel writer, and I'd read a lot of his contemporaries like Paul Theroux and what have you, so I was intrigued to when the book came up on the list, and I didn't really know what to expect of it. I mean, I still haven't read any of his travel books, I have to say, but. I think that it's. It's important to maybe look at the author with it, because yes, there is the idea that it's, you know, a sort of a poor and austere life on the hill, you know, around the turn of the century, you know, prior to the First World War, and obviously covers that time through the First World War and through the Second World War as well. But I'm not sure on his own qualifications for actually writing in that manner, if you like. I don't think that he'd had a similar background. I think he was a very privileged man, Bruce Chatwin, who died, sadly, very young. But was able to travel a lot, and I thought that his writing style was good. Apparently, he after he left school, public school, of course, he didn't go on to university, but became a porter in Sotheby's and ended up becoming the youngest director of antiquities in Sotheby's or whatever. So he was a very well connected man, so he had the right connections to deliver a novel, which he won the first prize for, the first novel, but apparently it wasn't his first novel. So I think that there are certain elements of him as a writer and his past which I think illustrate some of the book to me. And one of the things was, you know, you mentioned about Lewis and Benjamin being the stronger one. I don't think that he was the stronger one. I think that he was favoured by his mother. But he also loved very much his brother, and there's a connection, I think, between the writer Bruce Chatwin, who was a bisexual, and the twins, and he explores some of his own characteristics through the twins. Now, I don't have experience of twins, and I don't know whether that's a realistic thing or not. I don't know whether he knows whether that's a realistic thing or not. But, you know, there were elements in there where Benjamin, if you like, appeared to be like maybe a gay character, and Lewis was a straight character. And I think that dynamic is quite important in understanding the book.
0: Why do you think Benjamin was favoured by his mother? I know it's just a random question, but do you think because he was more feminine?
1: I don't know. It was in the book, you know. Yeah. I mean, she actually read literature to him, much to the chagrin of the father, who I find a very strange character, because I don't know what triggered his violence, if you like. He seemed to be a gentle man who loved his wife. And then he sort of changed, and I didn't really see what the triggers were. But one of the things was he didn't want the kids mollycoddled. And, you know, towards the end of the book, Lewis was certainly felt that he had been overlooked, if you like, in favour of Benjamin because his mother preferred Benjamin.
0: Yeah. Do you think there was that argument about the land, wasn't there? That's when I think it was the turning point of his mental health problems.
1: The father, you mean?
0: Yeah, Amos Jones.
1: Yes. I mean, I think, I mean, what happened just to, you know, to anybody listening who wants to know a little bit more about the book is that they leased a farm. He and his wife leased a farm. And then, because, you know, it goes back to another one of the themes which we seem to have through more classic literature than this, which is like of the wealthy landowners, you know. So, but the wealthy landowner died and they were selling off the plots. And his near neighbour forced the auction price up such that it was twice the amount that it had been valued at. And they still bought it, but then his wife appealed to the widow of the landowner, who liked his wife Mary, and so they went back and gave it to them at the price that had originally been assessed at. The thing that then which seemed to turn him was because his wife in the first instance was the person who had got the lease for the farm, and then she was the person who had persuaded them to give them the farm to buy, and I think he felt very emasculated by it, and it caused issues. But he was violent before that, I think. You know, he threw food on the floor, and he when she was reading Wuthering Heights, he hit her with it. You know, and it was like, you know, I found they were unexplainable in the book. I couldn't see what the triggers were personally.
0: Sue, you know. Can you add to that?
2: Yeah, I think it's probably, if you take it in the context of when it was written, that he wanted to be the total boss of his household. And his wife was intelligent and she liked to read. And I think that emasculated him completely because she could do something without him, independent of him. And I think he saw her as an additional property. And I think and that just got worse as time went on, and life took its toll on him.
1: I think you're right, Sue. I think that's true. But the point being for me is that when he first met her, he seemed like, you know, it was like love at first sight. They met, you know, in the church, and he chased after her, and he was kind to her, and it was. I'm not quite sure at which point it became. That he felt threatened, if you like, by her, you know, because there was even his father who played the violin would play she would play the piano, and they would sort of have great fun, and he seemed to be jealous of all of that, you know.
2: Yeah.
1: And yet there was none of that, you know. I think, you know, it was just that his background hadn't been illustrated to demonstrate why that might have happened. You know what I mean? There was nothing in there to say, you know, as part of his childhood he felt neglected or whatever, you know.
2: Yes. Well, maybe that came with marriage. I mean, if he had a mother that was subservient to his father, he would expect the same through marriage.
1: Indeed, maybe.
2: But he's got a woman who can read, who likes the classics, who can, you know, play the piano, who can negotiate deals, and maybe that isn't what he bargained for.
1: Yeah, no, I think you're right. But I mean, the thing is, I mean, the thing we haven't even mentioned yet, which I think is like a big deal as well, and the fact that we haven't even mentioned it yet, is that there's a daughter as well, Rebecca,
2: yeah,
1: who like isn't actually developed as a character at all until she becomes pregnant and gets thrown out. You know, I was like, it was a bit sort of, it was as if it was like an outline for a book that needed fleshing out more, you know.
0: But she's quite significant at the end, isn't
1: indeed,
0: she?
1: Then
0: it comes all full circle. What were you going to say, Sue?
2: Well, I think she was just created to serve a purpose further on in the plot.
1: Yeah, not
2: as a character in her own right, but this is what has to happen. So therefore, how can I make it happen? Well, they'll have to have a daughter.
1: Yeah.
2: Rather than putting her in as a balance between the two boys.
1: Yeah, no, I think that's right. But I think that, you know, like I say, you know, at the risk of repeating myself, I think that it's like maybe the story was a skeleton for something else, which could have done with more fleshing out, you know.
2: Yeah, I agree with you there, yes.
0: It seemed to the novel also looked at the differences in people, didn't it, in cultures and like the Welsh and the English. And I found that was quite interesting when they all break into the Welsh national anthem in the courtroom.
1: Yes.
0: I quite like that. I thought I'd like to have been there.
1: I don't know really. I mean, I think that again, you know, I didn't see what the reasoning for all that was. You know, it's all very well, you know, unless it's just an inbuilt, you know, the Welsh ate the English and the English looked down on the Welsh. I mean, I don't know whether, you know, that was the case.
0: Well, I thought the interesting quote from the book was that the border of Radnor and Hereford, which is Wales and England, was said to run right through the middle of the staircase of the house.
1: Yeah.
0: I love that bit. So I can, I suppose you would feel a little bit like you wanted to stay on the Welsh side if you were Welsh and quite patriotic of anything English coming in, which was the law, wasn't it? All the people who were making all the rules were the English, I believe.
1: Like I said, I don't know. I mean, I'm fairly naive about these things, and I've always thought of, you know, Liverpool being the capital of North Wales, you know, so it's like...
0: and
1: you
0: Ireland.
1: And Ireland, indeed, yeah. You know, so I never see those sort of, you know, we used to ride on our bikes, you know, down to Mold and places like that, you know.
0: Oh,
1: so,
0: definitely, yeah.
1: You know, it wasn't as if we thought of it particularly as a foreign country, certainly,
0: but
1: not,
0: didn't,
1: not enough to dislike the people who lived there.
0: No, but
1: know?
0: The Welsh were a different kettle of fish. They didn't really like the English, as far as I know. So, Sue, can you add something else?
2: Well, I think there was always the reminder with the castles of Edward I, for example, of how we conquered Wales. And I think that would lead to a resentment, as, you know, you didn't conquer us, we've still got spirit, you know, and we... You know, and we have moved on from that time. But when you drive into North Wales, all the way around the coast road, there's reminders of the English supremacy, if you like. Mm. Now, we don't take it to heart as much now. But then, I think, particularly in village life, they would want to hold on to what was theirs because it's all they knew.
1: Yeah, I think that, you know, I mean, there are things which obviously, you know, demonstrate... English colonialization of Wales, as in the same way as in Ireland, you know, and what have you. And but I mean, there was never any mention in there, you know, of speaking Welsh, you know, or not being able to speak Welsh, or any of those things which you would associate with having been oppressed in some way. That's all, you know. Like I say, there weren't the triggers there. It was just that you needed to accept that they hated them, you know, and the person who was acting on behalf of the landowner was an Englishman, you know.
2: Yeah.
1: And I thought it was fairly, I thought it was funny in the end, you know, that one of the little things which they threw in he threw in at the end was the fact that the land agent solicitor had actually murdered his wife and so he was arrested and hung, you know. So it was like as it was if the denouement was like a happy ending as far as the Welsh were concerned.
2: Welsh.
1: You know. But you know, like I say, it was another one which was like if you'd missed a couple of lines, you wouldn't have noticed it. You know, it was. I only picked it up on the second reading. You know.
0: Yeah. Also, the priest, the priest was harsh, and I found that was like an insight into how it used to be, how church used to be back in the day when he was, you know, everyone was sinners and it just seemed so doom and gloom. And so I found that was interesting when Amos Jones, he turns to religion, doesn't he? He gets
1: obsessed.
0: Yeah,
1: well, he turns to chapel. He goes from, because I think his wife was sort of more...
0: mixed.
1: Because her father had been a vicar, I think. So he certainly wasn't chapel. They weren't like Blood and Thunder, you know. And she'd travelled in the Holy Land with him and what have you. And she'd been to all sorts of places. And then he actually turned to chapel, which was, like I say, the Blood and Thunder piece, and you know, more of a Puritan approach to religion, which again had quite a lot of an effect on him because he was constantly beating himself up for his vanity for having wanted to buy the land and then have his wife do it sort of on his behalf as again part of that emasculation thing, you know. So
0: So Hannah Jones, that was the that was Sam's wife, wasn't it? So it was Amos's mother.
1: Yes.
0: And I found this was interesting when it says Sam's wife was hostile to her daughter-in-law. She had five children, a daughter who died of consumption, another daughter who married a Catholic, the eldest son died in Rhonda, Colpit, and her favourite son, Eddie, stole her savings and ran away to Canada. She was left living with Amos. So I thought that was...
1: There's a better book in there, I think, in that particular story.
0: It's almost like, can anything else go wrong?
2: Yeah.
0: So Sue, can you add some more of your insights to the novel?
2: Yeah, I think that the harshness of the priest was in those days, they were so strict and there was no deviation. And even, you know, I'm going back to my mum, who was, when she was a teenager, worked in the Providence Hospital that was run by nuns. And she cleaned the doctor's quarters and her hands were dirty. And there was no soap, so she saw this soap in the bathroom and washed her hands. And she nearly got the sack because it was the doctor's soap and she got no right to use it.
0: Wow. Yeah.
2: And that was the nuns put on a warning and really castigated her for using the doctor's soap. So, I mean, and that's within my lifetime.
0: Yeah.
2: You know, that memory's within my lifetime. So... I think that was accurate. And, of course, the priests held a lot of power within a village.
0: They did,
2: And a lot of people were frightened of crossing the priest, or, I should say, would go to him for comfort, like offloading your problems on the priest, if you like.
0: Yeah.
2: Like a counsellor. You know, the role of a counsellor.
0: Yeah.
2: And I think that, again, I think Barry's right when he says, a lot of these characters are worth more and a chapter of their own truth.
0: Yeah.
2: But I do think if the book had been any longer, I would have probably lost interest.
1: Yeah, it's funny that, I mean, I know you don't like to watch the films, but there's a film on YouTube of it too, and which I watched this morning, and to some extent to reinforce my own view, they left quite a lot of the characters out. Totally,
2: right.
1: You know, when I think that the story didn't sort of lose by them going, you know. So I think that because there was, you know, there were certainly so many aspects, and there were certainly, it's funny really, because if you look at the, you know, how a director might, because they said at one stage it might have been unfilmable, but the way the director went about it, I thought worked. I don't think it was a great film. It certainly, it's okay to watch. And if you've read the book, you'd probably find it interesting as well. If only from the cinematography, you know, because the hills are pretty impressive and what have you. You know,
0: I'll admit, I watched the film as well,
1: yeah.
0: But I thought it was so interesting that you couldn't get into the heads of Benjamin and Lewis, and that was a big thing in the book, was what they thought and how they missed each other, and how was it Benjamin felt Lewis's pain.
1: I think that it's both of them. I think that Lewis felt Benjamin's pain when he was alienated from him at one stage, because he'd actually been seduced by the artist lady, Joy Lambert, I think her name was, from memory. That Lewis had actually been seduced by her. And Benjamin was really put out by that, and was making comments about it. And Lewis actually hit him, and then left home. And he was only found by his mother, and he'd apparently tried to commit suicide. He'd actually slit his wrists, you know, because and he said, you know, if thy hand offend thee, cut it off thing. You know, when he was away, in fact, that might have been a slightly different time. But when he was away from him, I think when he was buying a hat, and Benjamin was lost on the hill, he felt the pain, and he went home because he was supposed to be working on another farm, so he avoided going to war. That was the point, and he actually came back on the train and found Benjamin. You know, that was one of the things. And then even towards the end, when Lewis has his accident, which proves fatal, Benjamin looks like he's had a heart attack, and he says it's not, you know, it wasn't, it's not him, it's about Lewis, you know, and that's when they went and found him, you know. So there is certainly that that feeling towards it. But just on that topic about the Joy Lambert thing, these characters who'd been introduced again as a little foil in there were both artists, and the guy apparently was gay, and the wife was she was, you know,
0: lonely.
1: I was going to say game. I don't know whether that's the right expression.
0: A but
1: she was
0: woman.
1: She was seeking a bit more adventure, and so and this is where she seduces Lewis. But at that same stage, the gay guy was actually drawing Benjamin. And one of the things which I thought was quite telling was that Benjamin told him things that had happened to him, because he didn't have a successful war career. He was actually he was treated quite badly, and he actually told this guy the things that had happened to him, things which he wouldn't have told his brother, which I thought was like getting quite telling, because you couldn't imagine that there were anything that they couldn't tell each other.
0: Interesting. You know. I don't understand what the significance was of the white feather. Was that because you were a coward or something?
1: Cowardice. White feather's cowardice, yeah.
0: Yeah.
1: Has different connotations these days. These days it can mean...
0: when someone's died, you remember them?
1: Yeah, well, there's a thing which Julian Lennon did, which is that his father had said to him, if you ever see a white feather, then that's it reminds me of you, which is a far better connotation than telling somebody that they're a coward. But, I mean, yes, it was his... it was his former sort of the girl of his desires, if you like, who had actually gave him the white feather, and he was unaware. But Benjamin was aware. So,
0: Sue.
2: Yeah, well, they always used to when soldiers were going off to, you know, from train stations, and there were people there who, you know, may have been on, you know, sort of not on war work, so not recruited for the army. The women used to go and just give them all white feathers.
1: Yeah.
2: And it was one of the worst insults you could give to somebody.
1: Yeah.
2: And I think the novel for me is interesting, the way the two men develop differently. And although they're so close, they do actually have personalities and likes and dislikes of their own. And I think you can tell, without looking at the name in the book, who's saying what. They don't merge into one. And as they get older, I think they do separate a bit.
0: Yeah.
2: I do think, and I have wondered sort of what would have happened if they'd left the farm.
0: Yeah.
2: You know, what would have happened to them? Would they have stayed together, or would they have forged new lives?
0: They seemed to have to stay together, didn't they? And they seemed like they shared the same bed and lived in the same house.
2: It was that they because... Did they stay because they knew nothing else and they were frightened? Or would that fear have gone if they'd moved on?
0: Yeah, because none of them married, did they?
1: No, I think, you know, that's an interesting point. It goes back to what I was saying earlier on, really. I don't know enough about twins, you know, or identical twins to know how they might react, you know, to each other. I mean, the way I read it was that Benjamin really loved his brother and was jealous of anybody having any connection with him. Whereas Lewis was sort of more straightforward, and I found that it was like, I don't know whether this was an unfair characterization, but Benjamin was characterized as the one who was like sort of neater and cleaner and good at baking. You know what I mean? It was a bit like he was taking on a female role, if you like, in inverted commas, you know, within that partnership. And like I say, without knowing how twins actually operate, or, you know, whether that sort of thing is a normal thing, natural or whatever, you know.
0: In the beginning, when they were children, it says they used to argue without talking.
1: Indeed,
0: had their own little kind of telepathic language. Sue, can you add anything?
2: Well, I know two identical twins, and they're about nine now, and they have their own language.
0: Oh,
1: yeah,
2: they've invented their own language between them.
0: gosh.
2: And they will say something, and they're sort of like told to speak English, if you like, but they have, between them, worked out their own coded language. It's a connection there, and I know twins, I've known them for, most of my life, actually, and they always dress alike. Even now, and they must be in the almost 80, and they are with the husbands, and all four move as one unit. And yet, I know other twins where they're completely separate. They're friends, but they're completely separate, different jobs, different lives.
1: The thing is, though, some of them are identical twins and some of them are non-identical twins. They did introduce that psychologist at the end, Lotta something, you know, the German one. Again, another one of these sort of random characters who just turned up for a couple of lines, you know. But, you know, it just so turned out in a sort of Thomas Hardy type coincidence that she'd been studying twins in Vienna before she came over. You know, we thought, that's handy, isn't it? You know,
0: everything fitted into place, didn't it? Sue, anything else that you need to add?
2: Yeah, I just think I did feel that the twins had a sense of togetherness, but I did feel sadness for them at times, and I thought that there were things in the book that were dark, but then I thought there was always humour. Like, you know, the auctioneer who is so pompous and yet is a murderer. And I think there was enough light moments to take you through the blackness of the book, if you like.
0: Yeah. What did you think of the end? Were you happy with the end or disappointed?
2: I think I was happy with the end because I couldn't see where else it could go. I think it had to be tied up, and I thought it was a good job of doing that.
0: Yeah, I think the end was the best. What about you,
1: Barry? Again, I'm not sure. I don't like to be negative about it, but I found it one of the sort of the randomly developed characters was Kevin, who was the long lost great nephew, you know, that conveniently turned up so that he could be somebody that they could pass the farm on to or gift the farm on to. And the way that he was developed, because we meet him as a sort of a 6-year-old in a nativity play, and then a little bit later he's in with the wrong type of people and with a, you know, motorcycle jacket. And then the next thing, he's got a nice wife and takes them out for their 80th birthday on a flying thing, you know. And some of it just went a bit too glibly for me, you know. It was like, I thought, where are we now, you know? It's like, and I found a lot of, you know, through a lot of the book, I didn't really get a sense of, apart from particularly the First World War and the Second World War, where I sort of felt I knew where I was, for the rest of the time, I was like, because, you know, I'm like, where are we? Where are we now in time, you know? Anyway, but, you know.
2: Well, maybe it was because it was the 80th birthday and he knew they couldn't live forever, that he changed his mind.
1: Yeah.
2: And was nice to them, so we get the farm.
1: Oh, well, he'd been gifted the farm already because that was the thing, you know, so they didn't have to pay tax duties, you know.
2: But Barry, people could change their mind.
1: Oh, I know, indeed. Yeah. I don't know whether they'd be able to change their mind on that, mind you, because once they'd gifted the farm to him, it wouldn't be theirs anymore. They could, if they'd put it in the will, then that would have been the case.
2: Yeah, that's true.
1: And they could have changed the will, but they actually took the thing. But the other part of it, and again, you know, if you were looking for a character to develop, I mean, he sort of partly developed the character of the great nephew. But they had a niece, you know, and like she wasn't developed at all, you know. They saw her as being sort of wanting the money. But, you know, strictly speaking, you know, that she was entitled to the money, really.
0: But she wasn't, you know, male.
1: No, she wasn't. But, you know, I mean, we're talking about, I mean, it must have been, you know, 1970s at least by then, you know. So
0: as late as that, if they were in the war, in the First World War.
1: Well, yeah, because it was her father had, I mean, let's put it this way, you know, they were looking at, you know, hang gliders and Cessna aeroplanes and things, weren't they? You know?
0: Yeah, I thought that was a bit confusing, really, because I thought it was earlier than that. We are talking about On the Black Hill by Bruce Chatwin. That's the novel this month. Sue, do you want to add anything else?
2: No, I think for me, I enjoyed reading it. but twice. But I think I wouldn't rush out to buy another one of his novels.
0: No,
2: you understand what I mean? Sometimes you read a novelist and you think, I want to read something else you've written. I don't feel it with him.
0: Maybe not his novels. I might read some of his travel writings. Yeah, I'm quite curious.
1: I was quite intrigued to read Songlines, which is his stuff about Australia, you know, and the Aboriginal people that he'd met. You know, that was the thing which I really wanted to read. And then when this came up on the list, you know, that's why I chose it. But I have got a copy of Songlines, and I probably will read it. But I take exactly what you were saying in terms of novels. I found that it was... there was an awful lot more to write, I think, and an awful lot more to develop the people, which would have been a lot more satisfying as it was. I think it was unsatisfying from that perspective, particularly. Yeah.
0: Out of 10, what would you give it, Barry?
1: That's a slightly difficult question, but I don't think I'd give it more than 6, I would say.
0: How about you, Sue?
2: 6.
0: Yeah, I think me too. 6. I wouldn't really read it again. I did see the film as well, and
2: I will watch the film. Now I've done this, I'll watch the film.
1: Yeah, it's on YouTube, you know, so it's just like free. Like the whole thing is just on YouTube if you look up on the Black Hill, you know.
0: Yeah.
2: I shall definitely watch it.
1: Yeah.
0: I'm just going to mention that anyone can join this reading room. We are at Liverpool Community Radio on Holt Road. Our phone number is 07761 908 063. That's 07761 908 063. So every month we choose a book and we read it and then discuss it. So anyone who's out there who wants to join in can either read the book from home and just listen to our discussion, or they're welcome to come in to Liverpool Community Radio and discuss it with us. We'd love to have some more people come on board. But just before we go on to choosing the next novel, Sue Gerard, you've been a member of this group for a long time and you are a published author and you're based in St. Helens. So do you want to just mention what's happening this weekend?
2: Yes, I will, Krista. Last year I had a new local history book published, which was called St. Helens in 50 Buildings. After I'd sort of signed the contract, it was the buildings had to be standing. So I thought, well, I could have a problem with this. I might not be able to find 50 interesting buildings that are still standing. But actually, I ended up with too many.
0: Oh.
2: And a lot of the research I do sparks my other passion, which is writing poetry and also writing short stories. So they work side by side. And currently I'm working on another book for Amberley Publishing, which is celebrating St. Helens. And I'm finding some very interesting material in that. So there's books everywhere at the moment relating to that aspect. And I'm hoping to put together a narrative diary, I think is the word for it, about Richard Seddon. Have you heard of Richard Seddon?
0: No.
2: Well, Richard Seddon was the longest-serving Prime Minister of New Zealand, and he was born in St. Helens.
0: Wow.
2: And he went... I always thought, when I was sort of growing up, that Richard Seddon had been born rich and gone over to to Australia first and then New Zealand, you know, with a reference and family over there. But he actually went when he was 16, just with an engineer's mechanical engineering certificate, with his 14-year-old brother on the road.
0: Wow.
2: And worked the passage to Williamstown, which is now part of Melbourne, and then went to New Zealand. But he introduced the first old age pensions.
0: Wow.
2: And basically their welfare state. And received a writing residency to go to New Zealand and research Richard Seddon. And this diary is basically my findings of Richard Seddon and how much he was influenced by his upbringing in St. Helens and he took that influences over to New Zealand to more or less fund a welfare state. And it's 100 years this year since he died. 120 years, sorry, since he died. And he died in office.
0: Wow.
2: So that's another project that I'm working on. But more imminent, and it's haunting me, Krista, is my ghost story night tomorrow.
0: Yeah.
2: Where I'll be telling ghost stories. One of them is inspired by some research I did for a local history book. So the evening has one flash fiction and four ghost stories, and you get a complimentary dim sum, and then I sort of read my ghost stories, and then I wish you all a safe journey home and pleasant dreams.
0: I would actually really recommend that, because I have been, and we're going to have, I'm just looking at Barry now, we're going to have a group trip over there at some point. I have been. It was excellent. It's really fun.
1: I scare easily, Krista.
0: So do I.
2: Barry. I frighten myself to death.
0: I bet you do. But I'm just a question, Sue. You know, this research, say you did the research for the man, the Prime Minister from St. Helens. How can you research when it's such a long time ago? Do you have to go to the library?
2: Well, I first came across him when I worked in the library, and then I did do a lot of research in the library, but I was also put in touch with a man called Tom Brooking, who's New Zealander, and he wrote the definitive biography of Richard Seddon. He did come over to St. Helens and research it as well. And when I was over in Dunedin, Tom guided me to an awful lot of sources. And then they were excellent in the library in Wellington, because they hunted out a film of Richard Seddon's funeral. Oh. And there were thousands there. There was people hanging from lampposts, on walls, everything, to get a picture of this man. And if ever you see a statue of the Beehive, the New Zealand Parliament, his statue is outside. And there's only two statues there. One's balanced, but his is to the side, but Richard Seddon's statue dominates the front of the Beehive. And there was, he called a lot of hospitals over there, St. Helens Hospitals. So there's a whole chain of hospitals known as the St. Helens Hospitals.
0: Wow.
2: They also dug out a film of him welcoming the All Blacks back to a world tour.
0: Oh, yeah.
2: And he has this, he's running down the steps of the ship, and the team are in like a cart, basically, and they're all smoking their heads off. And he looks like the fittest of the lot of them. So there's actually video of him, there's film of him as well.
0: Really interesting.
2: So fascinating.
0: Well, you've really got me interested in St. Helens.
2: Oh, God.
0: Yeah, it's a really interesting place, yeah. Okay, then.
2: More to it than meets the eye, Krista.
0: There absolutely. I love the centre of St. Helens. Never thought I'd say that, but I do. It's almost like a Spanish city with the cathedral or the church in the middle.
2: Church.
0: I love that in the square.
2: It's a beautiful church.
0: Anyway, back to the time of the show when we choose the next book. So we have three options here. We have it in the tambourine. Oops, I've just dropped them on the floor. Barry, are you going to choose? Go on. No cheating.
1: No cheating. To the Lighthouse by Virginia Woolf.
0: And that's yours?
1: That's mine.
0: Oh, I've never read Virginia Woolf. Actually, that'd be interesting. Yeah, cool. So So anybody out there, you are very welcome to come. There's a cafe where the radio is. It's called the Croissant of Inequalities, and it's a great cafe. You can get breakfast or soups, and it's really reasonable price, fresh coffee and tea. And you could come in there and meet us on the next reading room, or you can just get the book and read it at home and join us. Our phone number is 07761 908063, or you can just call in. So we'll arrange the next reading room, but shall we just close the show with something to say about the last novel in a sentence? Barry, you first, then Sue, and then me.
1: But I think I probably said plenty about it, but I would say that as a novel, I'd like to read his travel books about that. So
0: no more novels, just the travel.
1: Not by him, you know. But I mean, he's a good writer. He's succinct, and he's definitely readable. But it's more about the development of the characters, which let me down, really. Anyway,
0: Sue, one sentence about the book.
2: I enjoyed reading it, but I would not push to read another one of his novels. The travel books is a different thing.
0: Yeah, and I would say if Bruce Chatwin was listening, I'd just say, can you make less characters and make it a bit easier to understand? I found it was a bit too complex for me. I had to keep going back and seeing who was talking. And like you said, Sue, you could tell which twin was talking. I couldn't. I had to keep going back and see who was saying it. Because also I found with his sentencings, he would just go into dialogue, wouldn't he? And he wouldn't say who was talking, and I got really confused with that.
2: Yes.
0: Okay, anything else to add to this month's show?
2: No, I just think it's interesting we all pick up on different things.
1: Yeah.
0: Really, isn't it? It's good to be back, isn't it, gang?
1: Yeah, I have enjoyed it, thank you.
2: Yeah, really good. Thanks.
0: And exciting to read the next novel. Oh, I just want to say hello to Yvonne. By the way, that's just a friend of mine who I hope is listening. We have one listener, guys. Okay, so...
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4: Oh, I'm so glad school's done and you're ready to go to the Boise lot.
5: Yeah, and I'm so excited for it tonight, Jez. Are you?
4: Yeah, honestly, I really am. Lexi, are you coming tonight?
6: Well, what are you going on about? What's the Boise?
4: You really don't know what the Boise is?
6: Not the faintest idea.
4: Well, the Boise is Edgehill Youth Club.
5: It used to be just for boys, but now it's for both genders.
4: Well, there's football,
5: art,
4: table tennis,
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4: and lots more.
6: Wow, that's a lot of things. But who works there?
4: Lots of boss staff.
6: Well, how much is it to get in?
5: It's only £1 entry.
4: There's a tuck shop, which you don't need much for. It's all dead cheap.
6: Oh, really?
5: Shall we go then, Mummy?
6: Yeah, go on then. Let's go.
4: Come on, let's go. Yeah!
7: 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I realise £100 is a big ask, especially at the moment. 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But more importantly, you'll get a warm, fuzzy feeling that you or your organisation is contributing to a worthwhile community project. You can either make a one-off payment by Bax of £100 or set up a monthly standing order of only £8.34. Donations need to be made to Kensington Vision, which is all one word, Community Interest Company via the Co-op Bank. Our SOR code is 089299. That's 089299. And our bank account details are 65255654. That's 65255654. If you'd like more information or more details, then contact me, Steve Fadiger, by emailing steve@l-c-r.co.uk, or you can even call into the LCR studio, 53 to 57 Holt Road, and you can also see what your donation is delivering to the community. 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

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But more importantly, you'll get a warm, fuzzy feeling that you or your organisation is contributing to a worthwhile community project. 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And our bank account details are 65255654. That's 65255654. If you'd like more information or more details, then contact me, Steve Farragher, by emailing steve@l-c-r.co.uk. Or you can even call into the LCR studio, 53 to 57 Holt Road. And you can also see what your donation is delivering to the community. Thanks very much for listening.

0: 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Liverpool Community Radio, 106.7 FM. Good afternoon, good evening, good morning, wherever you listen to us. It is a new daily cross on me, Matty Grimes, with you till 2. Short and show today, with it being Wednesday. We've got the karaoke. Every time I do a link, Dave next door opens his bloody thing. Anyway. It's a new daily croissant. We're Liverpool's only local community radio station on FM. We are Liverpool Community Radio. In 2019, Ofcom went, you can have a licence. We're like, thanks very much. 5 years later, went, you can have 5 more years. Thanks. So come 2029, if you want to give us another 5 years, you're more than welcome. And the show's a new daily croissant, Monday to Friday between 12 and 2. First hour of the paper, second hour we have a guest. With us, no guest today because it's karaoke. Let me introduce the panel to you today. Eddie's here.
1: Hello, Matt.
0: Alice is back.
2: Hello.
0: our flight correspondent. Where did you end up? Morocco this time?
2: Yes, it was. I was in Marrakesh. It was very lovely. It was so warm, though. It was 42 degrees.
0: Jeez.
2: Every day. It felt like you were walking into a fire some days.
0: Oh, no. And second day here, the young man on work experience, Josie. Hi, Joe. How are you?
3: Hello, I'm good.
0: He survived. He survived the first day. Yesterday was Mel presenting, and Karen was in, and Michael was in.
1: Yeah.
0: And this young man held his own.
4: Oh, he did.
0: Held his own.
4: I actually listened to the show. I usually do anyway, but I listened to the show last night. You're very good, Joe.
3: Thank you.
4: Is it Joe or Joseph? Can you call you Joe?
3: Literally any.
4: You don't mind?
0: Literally any.
4: Yeah.
0: There you go.
3: Literally any.
0: So we're online at l-gnashow.co.uk, Alexa new smart speaker, Radio Garden app, DAB digital radio. Also on social medias, we are on Facebook, Liverpool Community Radio, New Voices of the City, LCR FM on X. We're also on Instagram and TikTok. Anyone know the handle? Because I haven't got a clue.
2: No, I think it probably is just Liverpool Community Radio. Yeah.
0: Thanks. Anyway, let's have a look at the headlines in the front of the papers. We'll start ladies first.
2: Okay, the front of the Echo is a $5 million plot to launder Coggan's drug money.
0: Oh, nice.
2: You can, if you have the Echo, you can claim free perv tickets to the Haydock Racing. The other headlines include the painting the town rouge, because the Moulin Rouge is in Liverpool.
0: Yes, it was a press night last night.
2: Yes, it looked very good. I've been to the, not like the proper one, but like the Moulin Rouge in Paris, and that is exceptional. So it's cool to see it come to Liverpool.
0: Yeah, it's on till August. I think the middle of August it's on. Supposed to be a really good show. Good show, apparently. Is that it? That's on the front. What's on the front of yours, Joe? What's on the front of the eye?
3: Farage quits and gambles his future on a new by-election.
0: Yeah, I know. This is interesting, this one, isn't it?
3: We've also got Rock and Roll is finally dead and they're blaming Taylor Swift for some reason.
0: Let's see, she gets married on Saturday and on Tuesday she's now blamed for the death of rock and roll.
3: She can't get a break.
0: Well, she can.
3: Yeah, well, she can. Messi sobs after a miracle comeback from sports. That's from the World Cup.
0: Oh, yeah, yeah. Argentina were 2-0 down after about 60 minutes against Egypt yesterday. And
4: yeah, 79 minutes.
0: 79 minutes, was it? And they won 3-2. This Nigel Farage story. Right.
2: It's interesting, isn't it?
0: It is, because none of the other parties have said.
2: They don't think it's real. They said it's a fake by-election because he is under investigation.
0: Yes.
2: Because of, you know, the $5 million gift.
0: Yeah.
2: And then you've got the money from Cottrell. And then, so he's under investigation because he didn't declare any of these things and he's been funded for them. And if you're an MP, you've got to declare any money you got in the last 12 months. And he didn't declare them. And he's under investigation by the Parliament Commissionary, I think.
0: Yep.
2: And I think if they find him out to have breached, you know, certain causes or done wrongdoing, they can say, you have to step down as MP, you're not allowed in Parliament anymore. Yep. And then there would be a by-election anyway. But in my opinion, I think he's caused this by-election because he wants to be like, you know, he wants the investigation to stop. He wants to step down, but then come back as MP. So then
0: it's not going to go away.
2: Yeah, so then he wants to come back as MP because in the last 12 months he might not have declared any new gifts since, like, where's the gifts before he came MP last time.
0: Yeah.
2: But the other parties are saying this is not a real election because you're just stepping down to try to step back in again. And he's all like the establishment versus the people.
0: That's the one.
2: But I think he's considering everyone's mad at him for getting all this money and not declaring it and then not using it in a good way, he's then causing a big by-election that's going to cost over £250,000, which is then wasting more money. And it's just like, if you want to get the people, why would you waste money? That's not the way to do it,
0: exactly.
2: I think.
0: Well, Labour, Conservatives, Liberal Democrats, Green Party and Restore have all ruled themselves out of contesting the Clacton by-election, triggered by the resignation of Nigel Farage yesterday. So basically, all the main parties said, we're not getting involved in this, as you so rightly point out. So that means it's going to be him ahead of Captain Binface.
2: Yeah, I've seen that. I thought
0: Count Binface. Sorry, apologies.
2: I think that's quite hilarious. I think it's quite hilarious that even Restore are not putting anyone up against them. I think that says something. Even Restore are not like, nah.
0: So basically, we're looking at it's going to be a two-horse race.
2: If it even goes ahead.
0: But it's got to go ahead because he stepped down as MP, and the rules state you need a by-election. So if none of the main parties are throwing a candidate up, is this a good chance for someone, say, if all the parties got together and say, look, let's pick a candidate which we can all back as an anti-sleaze? So in other words, you know, Labour, Conservatives, Libs, Green and Restore all go, right, all right, let's see if we find someone. Oh, yeah, we'll back this person. You can run. We'll back it as like anti-sleaze or something against him and camping place. It'd be interesting that.
2: It would be interesting. I think most of the parties, like Kemi Baird knocking her words, she said, oh, this is a fake by-election. I'll wait for the real one. You know, because even if he did get back into power, they're still investigating him. And then he still would, you know, if he has breached it, which we all know he has, considering the amount of articles, The Times and The Guardian. And he resigned, you know, very suspiciously after The Times had, you know, published this big long piece on him Sunday night. So it comes very, you know, within time.
0: Yeah.
2: Very close to that. So I think maybe as well he's had like, he's heard something about where they're up to in the investigation. Maybe he thinks they're close and that's why he's tried to step down and all that. But
0: maybe.
2: I think it makes him look a bit more of a fool as well, in my opinion. Yeah. You know, he's wasting money causing a by-election just... Let things lead.
0: I think he's just taking a gamble. He's taking a gamble thinking, well, hang on, if all the other parties have put a candidate up, then it would have been, oh, yeah, okay. He only wins, fair enough. But all the other parties, as you so rightly pointed out, the parties are going, well, look, this is a fake by-election. You're on your own.
2: Yeah.
0: And Count Binface has been on social media saying, Claxton, you know, I'm here for you. So if it comes down to a straight fight between them two, it'd be interesting to see the figures.
2: Yeah, it wouldn't.
0: Can you imagine if he won?
2: But I feel bad for the other people collecting who are, like, generally, like, they must think, like, we're a joke.
0: Yeah.
2: You know, because all their option is Farage or Binface, who's, like, never won anything, and he doesn't really have any... He's not a big party, he's not strict on... He doesn't have certain, you know, policies and stuff. Because imagine if you are someone who's living there and you're like, well, I haven't got much option, have I?
0: No.
2: You know, you feel like you're... Because I think a lot of residents there, I think even if they had, like, the Labour candidates and stuff like that, Labour and the other parties might have had more than the chance than you think, because the people of Clacton, you know, who've been under Farage's rule, some of them I've seen, you know, on TikTok, I've said they're unhappy because he said he'd cut council tax, he put council tax up. So for the people who've lived under them and watched how he's done, what he's done with their money, they might have realised he's not done what they said and might not want him back in. But now they might not have a choice unless they want Binface instead.
0: We shall see. Mm-hmm. So look at what's on the front of the Metro, Ed. You've got
4: very similar.
0: Same story.
4: Yeah. Yeah, Farage is big. I'm showing I'm showing the rest of my colleagues in the studio. Farage is big by-election gamble. What makes me laugh? I'm so on board everything that Alice rightly says there. Farage says this is a chance to stick two fingers up to the entire establishment to frankly tell them where to go, and that is why I will be putting my name forward to stand in this by-election. I will fight to win. This is the same fella who's just basically has always been part of the establishment that he seems to be trying to put. He's basically making a contest between the people and the establishment. Yeah. And as I say, he's a major part of the establishment over the years. You know what I mean?
0: That's it.
2: So, I think he is now. And have you seen that video that Sky News were like, have you got any comments? Stop harassing my family and all this.
4: In the airport.
2: Yeah, in the airport. And it was everyone online being like, oh, he's so being rage baited.
4: I looked at that and I thought, he's inches away from punching this fella here and showing the real him.
0: Yeah, you can't do that.
4: No one knows that, obviously.
0: But Sky News have come out and said that, their team did turn up. There was no camera operator. It was a journalist who approached the house and asked whether they'd be willing to be interviewed, to which they replied no, and then they got off.
2: Yeah, I think if Sky News were in the wrong and had been, like, you know, harassing them badly, Ipso would have been onto that.
0: Exactly.
2: You know, Ofcom would have been onto them. Mm. That's why we have Ipso and Ofcom.
0: Yeah.
2: And they are very strict in some certain ways. You know, they can issue fines, they can cancel them, they can do all sorts. So I think Farage is just like, you came to my house, but like, you're allowed to, you know, if they're not answering your calls and they haven't said the word no to you, you're allowed to go to the house and just ask. If they didn't bring cameras, didn't do any of that. And if they said no, fair enough, they left.
0: Yeah.
2: But I think he's making it out like the media is so bad against the people.
4: All these right wingers who were marching along County Road and stuff like that in previous weeks in Liverpool here, of course. I'm just mentioning Liverpool for once. He thinks he's got a mandate from the people, in inverted commas.
0: Yeah.
4: And I'm thinking to myself, the good people of Clapton on stage who voted for him, right? Let's put it that way.
0: Yeah.
4: Let's see if I'll come out with it. Are they stupid enough to vote for him again?
0: Fair enough.
4: Do you know what I mean? He's never been to Clacton-on-Sea to do it.
0: No, he's never actually...
4: To the surgery.
0: He's never done surgery there. He's never, from what I can understand, he's never actually done anything for anyone there.
4: Yeah, exactly.
2: Wasn't it he doesn't even own the house there in Clacton, like, in his own constituency, he didn't have a place to live, it was his girlfriend's. Remember, that was a big controversial thing as well. So, for someone from that area, you'd be thinking, like, God... Is he really interested in us? Course, he's never even here. Does he even have an house here?
0: It's a seat.
4: So that's anyone who votes for him in this so-called by-election that's going to happen, Boaty McFoakface, who's he up against?
0: Captain Bimface.
4: Dracula, probably. have more of a chance. But, I'm thinking to myself, I'm thinking the people of Clacton surely, say it three times, they'll see right through.
2: But then if they've got no one else to vote for than Calum Bimface, it's like...
4: Just a protest vote?
2: It's just like, they're both the same side of the coin, but slightly different policies, in my opinion.
0: Exactly.
2: So, it'd be like, who do I vote for? They're both on the same level kind of thing.
4: Or don't vote at all.
2: Yeah.
0: We'll abstain. As well as that, we're playing music from local bands. Let's kick off with this one. He's doing a tour this year. I don't know if he's coming to Liverpool. I'll have a look for it. This is Jamie Webster, and this place, Liverpool Community Radio 106.7 FM. You dead cross until 2:00.

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3: Sorry, I don't have an answer for that.
4: 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New Daily Cross. Me, Matty Grimes. Joe's over there. Alice is here.
5: Hello.
4: Eddie's here.
6: Hello.
4: With us still too. Right. I apologise for this. We're going to chat about it. Over the weekend, an event happened in America, Madison Square Gardens, and it wasn't a boxing event. Taylor Swift got married to Travis. What's it? Travis Kelce.
5: Yeah.
4: So I've called in our two esteemed colleagues here who are up on the entertainment and with regard to it. First of all, what are your thoughts on it? As I just said off air, is it a good thing?
5: I think it is. I think, you know, it's cute. I'm glad she's like finally found someone after so many breakup albums.
4: Right.
5: Because there was a lot of breakup albums.
4: Yes. Yeah.
5: And I feel like she's finally like in a married era now. And I think it was good that it was in Madison Square Garden, because it's the only place I think that she could have got the level of security that she needed. You know, because not just for her, but for all the guests. Like every guest that's going was famous.
4: Yeah.
5: So they all needed that security as well, because everyone wants to see famous people. And they couldn't have done it in another venue that wouldn't have had that much security. And then she wanted the people to know about it, but she didn't want it to be like everyone crashing it. I think she got the best of both worlds there.
4: Yeah. Joe, what do you think?
6: Absolutely love it. No, I honest to God, I feel like it's just so cute to see them both happy, considering like she's been with so many boys, and it's in a way you can tell she's so happy in the same like scenario with the love of her life. And obviously, as you said, with like the breakup albums, we had the Torture Poets Fountain, which is all about all the boyfriends. And I feel like now where she's in love, we're gonna get all lovely love albums now. Like Lover.
4: I was gonna say, I mean, obviously, you know, she has made songs as you rightly point out, breakups, and that's fine that she's happily married now. I'd say you could get happy songs. But do we see a case in the future where, I've touched wood, it doesn't happen, but it doesn't go wrong, Taylor's album comes out with another breakup song because of Travis?
5: I don't think so. I think she's in a new era of life. I think, like, looking out from the outside, her past boyfriend, she's with Joao for the longest. They were together forever, at least 5 years. And he didn't like the spotlight. He's an actor. He's a British actor. He didn't like the spotlight. He didn't like going out and he couldn't do anything because she was so famous. And then some of her other ones, they, you know, they just didn't like all the attention just on Taylor, and then no one knows it. Like, you know what I mean? That's not what they like. Whereas Taylor and Travis are both in very fast-paced industries. They're both in an industry where they're very busy, earning lots of money, but they're very famous at the same time. So I think she's finally met someone who's not on the same level of fame, but is okay with the fame. So I think, you know, Joe Alwyn definitely wasn't okay with the fame. He didn't like it. Whereas Travis, he's okay with it, and he actually embraces it. He embraces Taylor, he embraces their art, which I think some of the other boyfriends didn't do as well. So I think they finally met the kind of match in a kind of way. And I think it's very... And she is very embraced in his family, from what we can see. She was on the podcast with him and his brother, whereas she wasn't with her past boyfriend. So you can see she's very embraced into it.
4: Yeah.
5: I can see it going a long way. And hopefully we get, like, a kid. But, question, do we think Taylor's took... She's staying Taylor Swift, or is she Taylor Kelce? I'm hoping she is Taylor Swift.
6: It'll be double barrel name, for the reasons of continuity.
4: Obviously, with a musical career, she could be Taylor Swift. She might say, "Well, yeah, you don't have to take your married name. You can keep your
5: maiden name."
4: So she might say, "Okay, yeah, we're married, but you can." You know, for the continuity of the music career, it'll be Taylor Swift. I mean, you can't imagine announcing Taylor Swift Kelce.
5: No.
7: Taylor Kelce Swift sounds groovy to me.
5: Or what about, like, Travis Kelce Swift? Could he have took the Swift?
4: Well, he could have done, but it might have been an agreement that they both keep their names. They're married, but they both keep their own names. And that way, it's identity.
6: I need to see the photo shoot.
5: I'm waiting to see, like, if she's going to post it on Instagram or if she's just on her honeymoon and going to stay quiet for longer.
4: Well, Greg James from Radio 1, he spoke about it, and he was saying that he went with his wife, and I think Graham Norton was invited as well. And he just said he couldn't even tell the boss where he was going because there was that much secrecy. And he said every 10 seconds it was a room full of the most famous people in the world. It was like going to Madame Tussauds, but the wax was animated. You could interact with them and they talk back to you.
7: Tongue in cheek here, Matt. I'm just wondering, like, will a celebrity ever, instead of marrying another celebrity, wouldn't a celebrity like Taylor Swift, I'm only having a laugh here, Taylor Swift marry someone from Billy from No Screen or something like that?
4: Well, it depends.
5: Well, I think I was looking into this. A lot of, like, footballers in the World Cup are still, like, with their partners before they became famous.
4: Yeah.
5: Kind of thing. So I think, like, didn't Ronaldo meet his girlfriend in a shop? and she was just a shop assistant.
4: Yeah. Yeah, one of the examples is Declan Rice.
5: Yeah, he got with his girlfriend.
4: I said he got together very young, but she's been taking some terrible. She took some terrible abuse on social media.
5: Yeah, because everyone was horrible to her because she wasn't like a superstar model, and she's just a regular person.
4: Exactly. Wow. But that's the thing: you are who you are, and at the end of the day, Declan might be playing for England. He may play for Arsenal. You know, he may be earning millions playing football, but if he's happy with the person he's with, no matter what the shape, size, or anything, that's life.
5: It just shows how harsh the internet is, really.
4: Oh, yeah, absolutely, yeah. He also went on to say that apparently it wasn't sit-down dinner, the food was unlimited, so it looks like it was a buffet. A buffet.
5: I can imagine it'd be the bougiest buffet ever.
4: And there were multiple cakes.
7: There were no volivants on the table there, really. Like, it just be roast
5: I reckon
7: beef.
5: They probably didn't have like a sit down dinner because she wanted a big dance floor. She probably wanted to sing at her own wedding.
6: Yeah, the question is, did she sing at her own wedding?
4: Well, I don't know.
5: What did she walk down the aisle to? Yeah. There's so many questions.
6: Did she walk down the aisle to her song?
5: I doubt it'd be her own song. Yeah.
4: I wonder, would she go down traditional to the wedding march, or would she go down to, say,
5: Love story. No, I don't think it'd be a red song, but I can imagine that her bridesmaid was Selena Gomez.
6: That's what I thought about.
4: It's not come out who the bridesmaids were.
6: Well, I read something that she didn't have any bridesmaids. I didn't believe that.
5: Oh, yeah, I read something that her brother was like a best man.
6: Yeah, and Travis's
5: brother was his best man, and they just had them two brothers, and they didn't have bridesmaids. But I would have liked to see Selena Gomez.
6: Well, Sabrina Carpenter was spotted there too, so she could have sung there.
4: She could have done.
6: Selena Gomez got up as well. She was spotted there.
4: I mean, you know, in the future, if you get married, are you having bridesmaids, or are you just going to go quietly?
5: No, I'd have bridesmaids. Yeah, I'd definitely have to. No.
4: Well, you know, also, we went on to say that the first 10,000 drinks were free.
5: First 10,000 drinks?
4: Yes.
6: A lot of drinks, that.
5: They're all rich, though.
4: It's a free bar, that. It's just like, help yourself.
5: Like, all of them have money, so they didn't really need the free drinks, but they're probably there like, free party.
4: But do you think now, with Taylor getting married, this puts her music career on hold? Or she becomes the dutiful wife for a bit and then goes back on tour?
5: I don't think, like, she is getting older, and as you're getting older, obviously you're not going to tour forever, and she can't live that life touring. Whereas she did take a break from, like, for example, like, from her last tour to the Eras tour,
6: there was
5: like 5 albums between those two tours.
6: Well, she did announce a tour, but it got cancelled because of COVID.
5: So, like, there was a long wait between that tour, and because of the last tour, I think she'll probably think, like, it's too much pressure for another one. Because how can you beat a 3-hour show where she sang every album? That'd be hard to beat her own record, which was running for 3 hours.
4: And how old
5: is
4: she? 33, I think. She's still young enough. We were speaking about this off air. Still young enough to have children.
5: Yeah.
4: And, you know, you sort of think, is that the next step? Is there going to be a Travis, Kelsey?
6: I'm hoping so.
4: Yeah.
6: I really want to see that.
4: But then if children do come along, which career path did he follow? Did he follow the mum? Did he follow the dad?
5: The
4: American footballer or the singer?
6: Could we both?
5: Or they could just be their own person. I reckon they've got
4: their own person.
5: Their parents have got enough money to funnel them into any career of their choice, you know?
4: I love the way you just said that, funnel them in.
5: Yeah.
4: To
5: give the kid can choose any career, and I think they'd probably be okay. They'd be safe. They'd be lucky. But they'd probably also have the problem of they're followed their whole life by the media, just like Beckham's kids are.
4: Yeah, absolutely. Well, we wish them all the very best, and they're listening, passing the area popping.
6: Yeah.
4: She did play Liverpool a few...
7: She did. And she was very generous, wasn't she? She gave to the food bank.
4: She did. She donated a lot to the food bank. Didn't bother coming in to see us. We did ask.
7: Well, you've got a famous advert jingle, haven't you? Have you heard this?
5: I'll try and find it.
4: Okay.
7: Can I just go back to the Nigel Farage minute?
4: Yeah, go on.
7: This is the letters page in the Metro. This is from Matthew from Birmingham.
4: Wasn't me.
7: Yeah. In what will surprise absolutely no one who pays attention.
4: Why are you speaking in Yorkshire accent from Birmingham?
7: I know, yeah. After all the time, Nigel Farage has been spent pushing for checks and reviews into MPs for other parties over even the slightest of discrepancies. He has been desperate to avoid anyone looking into his own affairs. Farage has been probed by Parliament's Standards Commissioner and has claimed he is the victim of an establishment hit job after questions were asked about a £5 million donation for security. It seems he was given this money shortly before his quite sudden decision to run for the MP of Clacton, a constituency that, despite the security fund, rarely sees Farage even remotely close to the area. Now it has been revealed that financial support was given to him by a convicted fraudster nicknamed Posh George. Farage is jumping straight into the Donald Trump rule book and calling foul when the spotlight is on him, despite how many times he's had tried to shine a light on others for the things he is suddenly trying to distance himself from. That's from Matthew from Birmingham. Well said, Matthew.
4: Okay, fair enough. Right, I found it. This is when she was last in Liverpool. Taylor Swift did this for us.
8: Hello, it's Taylor Swift. Hi to all you Swifties. I'm listening to Liverpool Community Radio. It's so cool. Especially Matty Grimes and his Builders Tea program, and I love the new Daily Croissant. I listen every day. Stay cool. Peace and love. Bye from Taylor.
4: There you go.
7: That was Taylor Swift.
4: That was Taylor. And if you believe that. Yeah. Anyway, we've been swiftly on, Alice. just caught it out.
7: Yes. World Cup.
5: No, I found this story that I think is quite shocking. Hospital bed blocking costs $2.7 billion a year. So, yeah, the cost of delayed discharge in the NHS has risen to $2.7 billion, up by 7.5% in a year, figures show. Analysis by the King's Fund charity showed 1 in 10 hospital beds at any one time are taken up with people who are medically fit to leave. Delays in discharge occur for a number of reasons, including problems in arranging social care in people's own homes, issues with care homes, spaces and funding. This has a knock-on impact on hospitals, with a lack of beds meaning other patients can end up in corridors while they wait for a bed leading to so-called corridor care. Last year, there were nearly 13,000 delayed discharges daily, up by 300 on the 2024-2025 daily average, and that's according to the Echo. So what do we think?
4: Oh, I think it's bed blocking has been going on for a while. It's got to stop, because if people can be allowed to go back to home or go back to the care home, sometimes it's those people who have to be returned to care homes that it's there the longest.
5: And it's the care home taking the longest to get them. Sometimes.
4: Exactly.
7: Going by my experience, my brother Ronnie had a stroke 2 years ago. He's permanently in Broadway care home. But when he took the knock a few months ago, something with the chest and everything, he was on resuscitation, last non-resuscitation ward, in other words, he passed away, all that. So basically, it took a while for the doctors to see him in the first place. He was there a day and a half before they even basically came up with a prognosis sort of thing, a diagnosis is the word. And then we got the situation where the ambulance is so busy, there's only one ambulance on, so you're waiting hours and hours and hours to change into the next day, and then probably all that sort of thing built up and all that, plus the lack of resources for the NHS as well. So
4: that's it.
7: It's a difficult one, and some people, as I say, need extra care. I'm not just talking about my brother, I'm talking about the old people as well, who might be going home to an empty home themselves.
5: Yeah.
4: That's it. Is that get the care package ready. So the longer they stay in hospital, the longer it takes to get the care package ready. But again, you know, if they're, I can understand that, I can understand that, but if they're fit enough to go home, then there's someone who's ill who needs the bed, then obviously...
7: Of course, yeah.
4: You know.
7: Otherwise, you're stuck in the... Well, our kids, as I say, Rob, going on about that. He was in the corridor for like nearly 18 hours, you know what I mean?
4: Yeah.
7: Along with, must have been 20 other people all lined up on the hospital beds.
4: And you sometimes wonder how the staff do it.
7: Oh, honestly, brilliant,
4: we think about it and, you know, we go back to... And I've always spoken about this. We go back to the pandemic. You know, we were... You know, this pandemic that happened in 2020, you know, they were putting their lives on the line for us every day. They'd go out there and just the way NHS has been treated over the last few years and, you know, that you see the pictures. We shouldn't be doing that.
7: Well, I need to go back onto Farage just for a second here. His supporters would love to get rid and, you know, all these black and brown people who are working in care homes and this, that and the other, even though they might have been living and working in Britain for a long time. So, but I would go as far as say the majority of people who are working in care homes, for example, they're mostly black.
4: Yeah, they're mostly, yeah. Yeah, they are.
7: Around there, Asian, stuff like that. Yeah, and they're doing a brilliant job.
4: Exactly.
7: So what happens there? Do we get rid of them? Who's going to take the jobs? Because the same, if you like, white people won't take the jobs because the money is, the wages are...
5: Very low.
7: And
5: that's the thing. It's the same when I think about it. Like, you have rich drivers and you deliver.
4: Yeah.
5: You know, most people are like, oh, my God, that's so little money. Why would I do it? But the people are doing it, and if we had this mass quotation that Farage is, you know, gunning for, you would be able to get your food to your house. You'd be struggling. The NHS would struggle and fall apart. Yeah. Your care homes. And I think that's why the people that we have in this country who may be immigrants, but we should appreciate them who are and who are doing a good job and paying their taxes in these jobs.
4: Absolutely.
5: Rather than just, you know, in my opinion, Farage is just like, let's get them all out. But it's not as simple as that.
4: But
5: I don't think that should happen.
4: As you, Ned, you just pointed out, you know, you do go to the hospitals, you go to the care homes, you know, these staff have come over from Europe or whatever. You know, they're doing the job.
7: Yeah.
4: Now, the job they're doing, you're right, some people go, oh, I wouldn't do that job. But we don't know the story behind it. What's not to say that they're not sending money back to their families to support them? You know what I mean?
7: I know they are, for a fact. There's a shop on Kenny. I go there for me lucky and gas sometimes.
4: Don't name it.
7: No, it's basically it's like a mobile bank in the shop. You'll know the shop, Matt, just by the bus stop further along there.
4: I know, yeah.
7: And so people are always in there. I go in there for me lucky and gas sometimes.
4: Yeah.
7: You know, with the key card and all that.
4: Yeah, yeah.
7: And there's always loads of there's always a big queue. People wanting to send money back to Poland, Africa, whatever, you know what I mean? And so that's what they're doing it for.
4: Yeah, that's it. Joe, what have you got in your paper? What have you found? Have you found a story?
9: I've got a Prince Harry.
4: Oh, bingo
9: Harry
4: started.
9: One.
4: Hang on.
9: Got a Prince Harry one.
4: Oh, go on. Let's hear about Prince Harry.
9: It says he loses 50 mil in a High Court case against Daily Mail publisher.
4: Oh, yeah. This has been going on for a while, as him and a few other celebrities have brought legal action against the Daily Mail for privacy.
5: I think it is. I think.
4: Yeah.
5: I think they've found information out about his private life and published it. But they've got a very good defence, which is why I don't think Harry's winning. I've not read up on the story recently, but I did read up on it a few months ago.
7: It's about security, isn't it?
4: Yeah, I think. I mean, it's not just him. Elton John was one of the claimants to bring a case against Associated Newspapers. Mm. There's a few, but the judge yesterday said that, you know, just reading through it, they claim the newspaper was used unlawful methods by gathering information for stories, allegations were strongly denied by Associated Newspapers. So the judge, Mr. Justice Nicklin, said that the claimants had failed to prove the allegations of unlawful information gathering. So basically,
5: The Daily Mail won. Because it'd be hard for Harry to prove that they got it unlawfully.
4: Exactly.
5: And I feel bad for the journalists if they did just, you know, get it in a proper way and they did their job really good.
4: Yeah.
5: And they just work, you know, general journalism job, which doesn't pay loads.
4: Nope.
5: And then they've got Harry trying to sue them, imagine.
4: Well, I mean, when you think about it, you know as well, because you've done journalism. You have to, it's one of those, you can't just become a journalist. You have to do the course. Then you've got to do your media law and your law in general, because
5: you need to know your law. Do it some way.
4: Because you can't, you know, some of the things, you know, you can say something.
5: And
4: you've
5: most
4: got to make
5: newspapers
4: sure that,
5: as well, like the Daily Mail, they have lawyers.
4: Exactly.
5: And they send the articles to lawyers before it goes out.
4: Yeah.
5: And also when you're a journalist anyway, you have a trail of how you got the story. So when I'm writing a story, if I'm interviewing someone, I'll have a notebook and I'll put the date at the top. So if they ask me, how did you get that information? I'll go, well, here you go, to my notebook with the exact date on it.
4: Yeah.
5: Mm. Or you'll record an interview and ask the interviewer, can I record this interview? And then you've got that recording if you needed to take it to court.
4: Yeah. Yeah.
5: And if you have a notebook, it's very helpful to just write what you're doing, where you're doing, where you're going. So then you're keeping track and you've got a paper trail.
4: Yeah, that's the thing, isn't it? And a lot of people say, well, these are some of the stories that were brought up during the trial. Haley was reduced to tears after describing the effects of reporting the paternity row about her son with the American businessman Stephen Bing. So I'm assuming that's Liz Haley. Prince Harry flew in to give evidence in person. He said he was angered to plaintiff. He argued that 14 articles written were using unlawfully gathered information about his private life. Elton Johnson and his husband David Furnish, their barrister, David Sherborne, said that details published about the birth of their surrogate son, including his birth certificate, for the couple had received their own copy. So, is it a journalist doing the job, as you so rightly point out, just by being diligent?
5: Yeah, just asking the right people.
4: Yeah.
5: Getting the right information.
4: Absolutely.
7: When the press do it right, you can't blame them for that. You know, I'm not saying it, talk about doorstepping like in the old days, you know what I mean? With the scum newspaper, blah, blah, blah.
5: The phone hacking with the
7: phone
5: news of the world.
4: Phone hacking
5: but
4: and
5: nowadays,
4: all that.
5: I feel like people don't realise how much stricter the press have to be because of that. And the Leveson Inquiry and you've got IPSO and stuff like that. So
4: that's what I mean.
5: We do have regulators in place now. IPSO, you know, could be better, but at the same time, they do still uphold their powers and do still enforce things. And they've made newspapers like the Daily Mail apologise sometimes for certain articles for getting it wrong.
4: That's it. You have to.
5: Yeah, and an apology from a newspaper shows that, like, they are, you know, genuinely, they've admitted wrong.
4: We always apologise. if you look for something to do in the next couple of weeks, with there being the school holidays coming up, 3 weeks today, Wednesday the 29th of July, there's a family fun day, free entry, free activities, at Stanley Park Market, which is at the back of Liverpool
7: Anfield Road.
4: Anfield Road.
7: Yeah.
4: There's inflatables, a land train ride, games and a live DJ. 29th of July between 11 and 3.
7: They had a smaller version earlier this year where you brought donkeys and sheep.
4: Did they?
7: To the market.
5: Yeah, that's nice.
7: Yeah, it was great.
4: Let's get this right. They bring donkeys and sheep to the market and they sell...
7: No, they don't sell them.
4: No, I was going to say, but the donkeys and sheep were there, but the market was on as well.
7: Oh, the market was on as well, yeah.
4: You have certain bands there that sell meat. Did you think donkey sheep look ago?
7: They had rams as well. You don't realise how big rams are, you know. They look scary looking, you know. Big horns and everything. Oh, yeah.
5: Well, when I was in Morocco, I was on a camel. I got to ride a camel.
4: Oh, yeah, I was going
5: to
4: say, did that go?
5: It was really good. So, it was like this... I bought it online with my friends. It was £18 each, but it was a 9-hour day, and you got loads of things included. Nice. So we did quad biking first, and I quad biked by myself. I thought I was going to tip it at one point, but I didn't. Managed to go around the desert and made it back. And then we did camel riding, and that was quite fun. But in between the quad biking and the camel riding, I was wearing white linen pants, and they got a lot of sand on them.
4: Oh, no.
5: So they came out more brown than white.
7: Yeah.
5: After the quad biking, we went to... it was like a Burberry to watch argan oil be made, and that was nice.
4: Oh.
5: And then we had like a 3-course like dinner, which was just like their food. So it was like tagine and it was couscous. And then after that, we had like Moroccan music with a live band. That was quite good. And then we had a live fire show and then a bit of a rave and then went home. And then it was transport included as well.
7: That's for 18, the hotel. 18.
5: All that was £18 each.
7: That's brilliant. Yeah,
4: that's good.
5: So it was a really nice day. And I actually speak to, like, because I had no Wi-Fi, I was forced to actually speak to people. So I spoke to...
7: Welcome to my world.
5: I know. I spoke to some of the guides and I've still got their like contact details and they were very nice. And,
7: brilliant.
5: You know, it brought me like into the world of like... their life is so different to ours because like one of them, he was in university and he was studying and he was saying how he wants to travel the world but he can't get a visa because people from Morocco can't always get a visa, not like we can, you know. I can go to Paris without a visa but they can't, and it makes you understand like the struggle that we're so privileged and we don't realise it.
7: Well, that showed in the World Cup, didn't he? Are you a football fan at all, Joseph?
9: Not really.
7: No. Come on, I'll let you give you a chance to talk before I start talking about the World Cup again.
9: I really like it. Yeah. My dad watches it, and I don't watch it, but I'm more of like a music fan.
7: Are you a music fan?
9: Yeah, Taylor Swift fan number one.
7: Do you play instruments at all?
9: I DJ.
7: Oh, do you?
4: Yeah.
7: Oh, go on. Tell us a bit about that.
9: Well, I've been doing it since the age of like 11. I started demo training. Then I went off to do it with my mentor, Les Calvert.
7: I've heard of him, yeah.
9: Yeah, he's amazing. And then, I'm just got better and better. I am. Obviously, I need to do it more and more to get better and better, but, like, I'm kind of getting there.
7: Are you like, that sort of DJ?
9: Yeah.
4: You mean remixing it?
9: Yeah.
7: That's what it's called, Matt. Yeah, exactly. Of course, I used to be a DJ many years ago, you know, the mobile discos. Yeah. Did it for years, actually.
4: Yeah.
7: But, I made a good living out of it, actually. I used to about 3 or 4
9: So, I don't really do it that much anymore. I'm kind of stopped now that I've got, me GCSEs coming up and stuff, but obviously after that I want to get back into it and do it properly. I want to obviously go around the world and do it and stuff. So.
7: Oh yeah, why not?
4: Why not?
7: Exactly. Ibiza, here we come.
9: Yeah, exactly. Caramba. Ibiza, here we come.
4: Absolutely.
9: My name,
4: I've just got to read this out, so I've got to play this. There's a reason. Bullseye is back with a brand new series on ITV hosted by Freddie Flintoff, and they're looking for contestants.
7: Yeah.
4: Think you and the teammates have got what it takes to win cash prizes? They're looking for all dynamic duos, one great thrower and one great knower. Who's come up with this? I'm reading this off a piece of paper. They're looking for all different types of pairings, including romantic couples. Taylor, are you listening? Family duos, platonic and professional, and also as well. So if you step up to the Ockie, he said, you can get in touch with bullseyecasting@itv.com. The application window's open for a limited time only, so don't delay.
7: Cash prize, was it?
4: Cash prize.
7: Yeah.
4: Bullseye.
7: Used to be on the Sunday tea time, I think. Sunday night, something like that. Sunday evening.
4: Yeah. So if you want to go bullseye.
7: Jim Bowen, wasn't it?
4: It was.
7: Yeah, I remember him now.
4: Andrew Flintoff's presenting now. You got a dart, Alice?
5: No.
4: Okay.
5: Not the best.
4: You going to answer questions?
5: Sure.
4: Okay, that'll do. Is your other old arrows? Is he no. I was just saying there. No. Joe, you got a dart?
6: Nope.
4: Okay. You gonna answer some questions?
6: I could try.
7: Do you remember the fair? Do you remember that game in the fair? You used to go to Newsham Park Fair, and playing cards.
4: Yes,
7: and you had to get into the same card, and you'd win a prize.
4: Yeah,
7: I did it once, and it was a teddy bear, but it was only a small one for me daughter Mia. She was buzzing. She was made up. Yeah, dad, you're the best dad in the old wide world. Yeah, it was good. Yeah. But apart from that, no, I'm hopeless on the hockey.
4: Well, if you want to have a go in here, Bullseye Casting at ITV.com if you fancy getting on TV with Andrew Flintoff. Sure. Any birthdays today?
7: Oh, yeah.
4: We haven't done this for a bit.
7: Go to page 2, Joseph. You'll find the birthdays.
4: You'll find all the birthdays on page 2. And by the way, tomorrow, New Daily Cross, we've got a couple of guests in.
7: Oh.
4: We've also got Joe's teacher coming in because he's here for work experience.
7: Oh, that'd be great. So what's his name?
4: We don't know who it is. We don't know.
7: Okay.
4: We don't know who's coming in, but what they don't know.
7: Okay.
4: Well, actually, I can't say on air, so they might be listening. But we'll see you tomorrow. Right, go on. Whose birthday is it today? Go on, Joe. Who have we got?
6: We've got Dame Ellen MacArthur.
4: Oh.
7: Ellen MacArthur. Never heard.

0: to a wedding or a party, right, he pays the DJ not to play Footloose.
1: Really?
0: Really.
2: Yeah. He'll be, I'm getting on, 59.
0: Yeah, I think he's about 68.
1: 65.
3: You're right.
0: 68? No Hello, way. Matt. That's a good guess, that. That's a good guess. I like that.
3: Beck, just call Beck.
2: Beck?
3: Just Beck.
2: Oh, I used to love Beck. Yeah. One man band, yeah. He'll be about my age, about 25. No.
0: Yeah, yeah right.
2: Yeah. Beck will be in his 50s. 55, I'll say.
3: Okay.
1: 60?
0: I'm going to go 48.
3: 56.
2: Oh, there you go, Joseph.
0: You were close.
3: Jaden Smith, so actor and musician.
0: So that Will Smith's son?
2: No, I don't know.
3: I think so.
1: I'm going to say around 28.
0: Yeah, I'm going to say about 30.
2: Okay, I'll go with Alice on this one. 27.
3: 28.
2: Oh! 28. You said 28.
0: Alice is on form today.
3: David Aronovitch.
2: Oh, he's a... author. Isn't he an author?
3: Yeah.
2: Aronovitch.
0: Why do you look at me and say author? I've not read a book. Unless he's got pictures. I'm
1: I've not
0: reading
1: heard
0: it.
1: Of him.
2: Go 70, 71.
0: I'm going to go 65.
1: 68.
3: 72.
2: Oh, one out. Unlucky, Eddie.
3: Very close.
0: Very close.
3: Alice Levine.
2: Alice Levine?
1: No, don't know.
2: Don't know.
0: I haven't got a clue.
1: 35.
0: Musician?
2: Is he?
3: Broadcaster.
0: Broadcaster.
2: Alice Levine. 42.
0: 58.
3: 40.
2: There you go.
0: I will. Sorry, Alice.
3: And then the last one, Monty Don.
0: Gardener. Celebrity gardener, Monty Don. Ooh.
2: Monty Don.
0: 63.
2: Okay, 60.
1: 58.
3: 71.
0: Oh. You got more, have you, Ned?
2: Well, I've got the today in history. In 1497, Portuguese navigator Vasco da Gama set sail from Lisbon. Been to Lisbon with four vessels in search of a sea route to India. I love stuff like that. You know, they didn't know whether they're going to step off the edge of the world in those days, did they?
0: Yeah.
2: In 1965, great train robber Ronald Biggs scaled a wall at Wandsworth Prison in London with a rope ladder and escaped. He was never caught. He later settled in Brazil. This is a good one you'll like. 1996, the Spice Girls released their debut single. Anyone know where it is?
0: Yeah. I know, I know what it is.
2: I know
0: what it is.
2: I know you did. Go on, let them have a go. Go on. Joseph. You're a music journo.
3: I haven't listened to Spice Girls in a while.
1: I don't know their first
2: 96,
1: one.
2: The Spice Girls reaches, it begins with the letter W.
3: Wannabe?
2: Yeah!
3: I took something else.
0: You mean this one?

0: That's all you're getting of that.
1: I'd struggle to dance to that one, you know. Not against the song, but I'd struggle to dance to it.
2: They've got some good songs, though. Yeah, true.
1: One girl's from Liverpool, isn't she? Mel, is it?
0: Mel C. I mean, she's from Widnes, but she was born in Liverpool, I believe.
1: Okay. One more. Have you entered your space?
0: No.
1: The 135th and final space shuttle mission began as Atlantis was launched from Kennedy Space Center on this day in 2011.
0: Ah.
1: There you
0: that's
1: go.
0: Nice.
1: Oh, bless. Oh,
0: that's
1: so,
0: nice.
1: So, yeah, the World Cup. Anyone watch the match? Two matches? Yesterday, I did.
0: I was in here till producer Frank showed till late. So, I caught half a game and I caught the evening game as well.
1: I know
0: Alice has been riveted by the World Cup, and so has Joe.
3: No, I was just telling Eddie earlier when I was flying back, my flight was meant to leave at like 10 at night. It got delayed till midnight. Obviously, the game's meant to start at 1, but it didn't start at, 2, did it? Because it got delayed, the England game. So then we were flying back. We weren't landing until half 3 in the morning. And every time the England team scored or the Mexico team scored, the pilot was like, "So, guys, this person scored." And I was like, "Oh, my God, I'm trying to sleep." I was like, "I'm trying to sleep on this plane. I'm tired."
1: I believe everyone on the plane was cheering every time.
3: Yeah, everyone on the plane was clapping every time the pilot announced someone scored, and they kept waking me up as I was trying to sleep at like 10 in the morning.
0: You should have put a note on, please leave asleep.
1: Did you manage to stay up for the England game?
0: I did. I stayed. I sort of caught the first half hour, then fell asleep and woke up blurry-eyed to see the result, then went back asleep. anyway, on that bombshell, that's it, we're done. We're going, simply because we're not going to battle the karaoke.
1: Yeah.
0: We're back tomorrow at 12. Show should be tonight at 6 and 6 tomorrow morning. Eddie, thank you very much.
1: 10 tonight as well, man.
0: No, it's not.
1: Is it not? No. Oh, of course, yeah.
0: WTF's on then.
1: We're not doing that tonight, are we?
0: No, we're not. No. Next week, not tonight.

0: Social Pizza at 6 tonight, 6 tomorrow morning. Alice, thank you very much indeed. We will see you on Friday.
1: Yes, Friday indeed.
0: Joe, you're back here tomorrow.
2: Yeah.
0: You're not going to move it that easy. Eddie, you're back on Friday as well.
3: Yeah, yeah.
0: Right, going to take a trip to Kenny Island with Michael Swerlow next. Thanks for your company. Leave it up and running, Johnny Marie. And we'll go to Kenny Island with Michael Swerlow next. See you tomorrow at 12. Bye.

0: Hello and welcome to Kenny Island Discs. My name's Steve Farragher. Kenny Island Discs follows that well-trodden BBC radio format of placing a person on a tropical desert island. Our desert island is Kenny Island, situated in an unmapped location somewhere between the islands of Anglesey and Man, and because of its special position in the Gulf Stream, it has a unique range of flora and fauna, with the extra advantage of having a weak broadband link, just strong enough to be able to pick up Liverpool Community Radio on a special wireless radio we'll be providing. Sounds like a real paradise on earth, doesn't it? Today's strandee, his name's Michael Swerdlow, and you've lived in Liverpool all your life.
1: Yeah, born, educated, lived in Liverpool all my life.
0: You know, tell us a little bit maybe about your family.
1: Yes, we're a Jewish family, and more or less typical of the majority of the Liverpool Jewish community, being that my great-grandfather came over from Russia to escape the pogroms in the early 1900s, the turn of the century. And he came over with six children, one of whom was my grandpa. And they had to very quickly settle into a community that were bewildered by this influx of immigrants. The community had already established itself in the 1800s, and they became a rather posh, well-to-do Jewish community. And along came all these thousands of scruffy, Yiddish-speaking immigrants who very quickly had to settle in and form a community of their own. Anyway, my grandpa was a tailor, and he settled in and had a small business. And then my father, before the war, was a time-served chef, working at Lewis's, working different hotels, restaurants, went on the Cunard boats to New York, and when the war ended, became a caterer. And as soon as the war finished, it was difficult to get hold of materials and supplies, so he thought instead of being a chef, he would sell kitchen equipment, and that became my family business. And very soon after that, my father decided that it would be a good idea if his three sons came into the business, I being one of them. And that's the career that I found myself in. But I can tell you a bit more about that later. But that's more or less my background.
0: So what was your early family life like? Where did you grow up in the city? And what was your early sort of schooling? What was your early memories of Liverpool?
1: Well, one of my strong memories was on a Saturday afternoon, we would go to the news theatre in Clayton Square. And that building was surrounded by bomb sites. And when I was a kid, I didn't know what a bomb site was. Even though I was born in the middle of the war, 1943, I didn't know what a bomb site was. I used to play on them. And when we lived at the back of Lark Lane, I used to play on a bombed building, where you could still see the tiles on the walls and wallpaper peeling off the walls and old bits of gas cooker that hadn't been removed. And health and safety wouldn't allow kids to do that today, but that's the kind of thing I remember. Then Saturday afternoons, my older brother used to take my younger brother and I, and we'd stand in the queue outside the news theatre to spend the whole afternoon watching Laurel and Hardy, The Three Stooges, and all the black and white comedy films, and Tom and Jerry cartoons, and Woody Woodpecker. And there was always an escapologist, this scruffy fella, throwing himself around in chains and sacks, doing an escape act on the bomb site outside the news theatre. And that was one of my earliest memories of growing up in Liverpool, that ritual of the Saturday afternoon going to the cinema.
0: Okay, let's have your first track.
1: Well, this takes me to my teen years, and I used to go to rock and roll hops dances at the Allerton Synagogue Hall on a Sunday afternoon, once a month, and it was in the days of the Beatles. Of all the groups that ever played there, I don't think the Beatles did ever play, but they had all the other groups, Jerry and the Pacemakers, the Remo Quartet was one of my favourites. And they had a guitarist who played this piece of music. So this takes me back to my teenage rock and roll years. And it's Trombone by Duane Eddy.

0: tell us a little bit about your early life in school and which schools you went to and sort of the influences of school.
1: Well, in my primary school, I was a bit of a thick ollie, and I spent all my time people watching instead of studying. So if I pick up a photograph of my class from when I was 9 and 10, I can rattle off all the names of every single person and tell you all about them. But I didn't pay attention to my lessons, so I failed the 11 plus. I got another chance to go in for the 13 plus, and I failed that as well. So all my mates went to high schools and ended up in university, and I suddenly woke up when I went to secondary modern school. And that's when my education really started. And it was too late then, but I made the very most of it. I went to Rose Lane Secondary Modern School, fabulous school, marvellous teachers. And they woke me up, and I started paying attention to all the lessons. I excelled in English and history and geography, woodwork. It's where I really learnt my skill in do-it-yourself. I loved working with my hands, but I loved all the sciences and the arts. So that was the school I went to. And, of course, I was a late developer. So all my mates went to universities and became professors and doctors. And
0: so at that age, what were your ambitions in life?
1: Well, I was very keen on photography. I was a great model aeroplane maker. So I had a fascination for anything to do with aviation, and I made model aeroplanes. But I got very keen on filmmaking. So at the age of 13, I bought my first cine camera and was very keen on making films at home. And instead of filming family, I made cartoons and plasticine models of animation, stop frame animation.
0: It's a bit like Morph on the scene.
1: Just like that. And Wallace and Gromit. Now, if someone had said to me, you've got to do this, this is your career, I could have been the maker of Wallace and Gromit from the age of 13. That's another one of the stories of my life, that I was very keen on things. And I used to wire cables at the back of my father's radiogram so that I could listen to Radio Luxembourg in bed. And I wired cables up the staircase and bought do-it-yourself earphones. And my father always used to say, oh, he's always fiddling around, this fellow. And instead of saying he's always fiddling around, he could be a brain surgeon or he could be an architect or an engineer, that's all they ever said. He's always fiddling around. And although they never stopped me, they never actually said, do this.
0: They never encouraged you,
1: they never actually. Yeah. So that's another thing about my growing up years. Now, I don't have any regrets, and I don't criticise anybody, only myself. You know, I'm the only one that was really in charge of what I was doing. But from an early age, I was always keen on fiddling around.
0: Okay, let's go on to track number two.
1: Well, track number two, I always say to myself, when you're standing on the White Cliffs of Dover, you're nearer France than you are London. And I can never, ever understand why French and continental singers have never caught on in this country. And when I very first started driving, I used to, again, fiddle around with the radio and tune into French radio stations. And I came across this voice, and I hadn't a clue who it was because I can't speak French. I didn't learn any languages at school. And it was something like, Vas-y, Robert. And I thought, oh, yeah, that's who it is. So I was never able to buy the records of this guy, Aziz Ajourvaux. Eventually, you won't believe this, I was listening to Desert Island Discs, and it was Irene Handel.
0: Right.
1: And they said to her, what music would you like? And she said, Charles Aznavour. And I thought, that's my man. So so that was the very first time I was able to put the name Charles Aznavour to this incredible voice. And as I said, I can't speak French. I haven't a clue what he's saying. But every time I hear the music of Charles Aznavour, shivers go up and down my spine.

0: So your teenage years, Michael. I'm assuming this is probably in the late 50s, early 60s when Liverpool must have been quite an exciting place with the Merseybeat and also it was a great sense of a jazz as well, wasn't it?
1: Very much so. The Cavern Club before the rock and roll years was a jazz club, and eventually all the beat groups played there. I wasn't a fan of the Beatles when they first started. I went to the New Brighton Tower to see Little Richard, and the Beatles were third down the list. But when they came on, the crowds went wild, and I thought, well, there's got to be something about this group. They really are very good.
0: Yeah.
1: I was always very keen on, as I said, filmmaking, and that's the career I really fancied myself going into, film or television. But it was a closed shop. You couldn't get into the film and television industry. If you wanted to get into the BBC, you had to have a degree in engineering, nothing to do with film, photography or art or being creative. The BBC said you've got to have a degree in engineering. Well, I didn't have a degree to my name or a qualification, so I had to abandon the BBC. Manchester was just starting as a centre for Granada. Couldn't get in there because they said you've got to be a member of a trade union to get a job. And you can only get a ticket to be a trade union member unless you've got a job. So no ticket, no job, no job, no ticket. So I went down to London and wore out a pair of shoes, knocking on all the doors of the film companies in London. And the same thing they said. We'll give you a job as a tea maker or a runner. I didn't know what a runner was. And that was my big regret. I should have said, I'll come and work for you for nothing.
0: Yeah.
1: And I didn't. And I got very despondent. And so I came back to Liverpool, and my father said, come and join the family business. So that's how I got into that career of my father's business in catering equipment. And it was a very small business when we first started it, and my two brothers joined me. My younger brother eventually left the business to do his own thing, but my older brother and I built up this business from nothing to quite a sizable supplier, designer, installer of complete kitchens all around the country, selling everything from ventilation systems and walk-in cold rooms right down to teaspoons and toothpicks. And also it was a big welfare state time, so all the works canteens were feeding thousands of people. So a big section of our business was going around all the factories and the schools and the hospitals and the departmental stores who spent a fortune on setting up their restaurants and cafeterias.
0: Okay, let's go on to track number three.
1: Well, track number three is it's a piece of music which would really make me drift away and dream away. It's a great piece of orchestral music by Mike Oldfield. You remember him of Tubular Bells. Well, this is a piece of music called Aurora, and it would just make me dream away, and it's the kind of music you'd imagine accompanying a film, a travelogue of flying through the mountains and the forests, and it's a great moving piece of grand orchestral music.

0: So how long were you actually in the family business, the catering business?
1: Well, once I got stuck into it, I joined at the age of 16. My father said, you've got to go and learn about cooking. So I went to the College of Crafts and Catering in Colquitt Street, and I got a City and Guilds qualification in basic catering and cooking. Then he sent me to what was then the College of Commerce in Tyburn Street to do general business studies. And one of the things I learnt to do was to type and do shorthand. And I've, you know, ever since 16, I've been able to type like a typist without looking at the keyboard and type very quickly. But I learnt general skills. But the thing about that business, it satisfied a lot of my inner desires and wants. It was a great business for attention to detail. It was great if you wanted to be a salesman, because you met customers that had a need and a requirement for quality kitchen equipment. But we got into contracting, installing complete kitchens from scratch. So I learned how to do technical drawings and learned to speak to architects, engineers, plumbers, electricians, builders and so on. So that was very good. And then, managing the contract. So I became a jack of all trades, being able to talk about the throughput of water down a drainage system, a peak period when you're feeding and washing up after 1,000 people.
0: I suppose every job was different as well, so there was a fresh challenge every time.
1: Every single job was different, yeah. Yes, it was a fascinating thing. And unfortunately, having built up this enormous business with over 50 people working for us, the recession of 1990 came along and people just stopped buying kitchen equipment. The leisure industry came to an end. The hotel and catering industry just closed down and the orders stopped coming in. And we'd built up this wonderful company. But unfortunately, to give service, you have to have high overheads. And with no business coming in, we very quickly, gracefully went out of business.
0: It's interesting now, isn't it, that there's certain companies that, you know, recently it's HMV, isn't it, Comet.
1: Yeah.
0: They've just run out of customers, really. Yeah. And it's funny how a company can be really successful one minute and then not the, you know. Yeah.
1: And people say to me, don't whip yourself. Don't say you're guilty and you're sorry and it's your fault. They say bigger firms than you went out of business in 1990. And they said, you didn't do anything wrong. You ran a model business.
0: Yeah.
1: You had a very high reputation. People thought you were wonderful. It was outside influences that closed you down.
0: I think, though, there's always got to be that sort of self-recrimination and self-doubt in something like that, hasn't it?
1: Well, this is the result of YouTube. Now, I don't sit for hours on end aimlessly fiddling around with my computer, but I was looking. The thing about YouTube is that you're looking for one thing and you find another, and that's what it's all about. So I was looking for one particular singer, and I came across this guy, Riccardo Cocianti, and he is a heartthrob in Italy, and he's very, very famous, but nobody's ever heard of him over here. And he could fill a 10,000-seater arena, mostly women, and they all join in with all his songs, and he looks the part. He's, you know, looks like a footballer sort of thing, and he's one of Italy's very, very famous pop singers. And the thing I like about this song, it's so well written, and you can literally sing along with it. And I haven't a clue what the words are, doesn't matter. It's just a beautiful song, beautifully written by Riccardo Cocianti. Questa lunga notte non si è nera più del nero, fatti grande, dolce blu, ti riempi il cielo.

0: Okay, so here we are, 1992. Business, you've been in business 32 years.
1: Mm, yes.
0: So what was running through your head at that time?
1: Well, it was the only business I ever knew. I'd never ever worked for anybody else other than myself. And so I'd never had a job interview in my life, even though I'd interviewed hundreds and hundreds of people coming to work for me. I'd never had to prepare myself.
0: Was it a bit of a culture shock, was it?
1: Very much so. And one day, you're driving around in a supercar, owning a big house, employing 50 people, then the people close you down, you go into liquidation, and the next day, you're on the dole. And that is quite a shock. And I must tell you, it took 10 years to get over it.
0: Right.
1: And I'm a great writer. I love writing things down. So one of the therapies that I did, I sat at my computer and I wrote my entire 36-year biography, autobiography, right, of running a big business in a very interesting industry. And that was my therapy. That really allowed me to let go and say to myself, done that, did that, a lot of fun, earned a few bob, you know, made a lot of friends, learned a lot, but let it go, move on. And that's when I decided to make films as a job. So I went to a friend of mine and I said, can I make a film about your company and I'll do it for free? He said, of course you can, I don't mind. So I made a film, which wasn't too bad. And when I made it, he said, okay, that's very good. Now go away and make another one, and this time I'll pay you for it. So straight away I had two fairly respectable corporate promo films.
0: Right.
1: And I started knocking on doors saying, I'm a promo filmmaker. And I can't, you know, I more or less, I wouldn't use the word con, but I managed to get my way into...
0: You bigged yourself up.
1: Yeah, that's right. And as the saying goes, I reinvented myself.
0: Yeah. Do you think in some, you know, some sense, obviously it was bad that the company went bust, but it gave you a sort of a different direction.
1: Yeah.
0: I think sometimes out of adversity,
1: yeah,
0: you know, there's new opportunities come up.
1: Yeah,
0: you know.
1: Well, I'm glad to say nearly all of my staff got jobs in the industry. They were snapped up by our competitors, who said, well, if you worked for the Swerdlow boys, you know, you're well-trained and you know what you're doing. So all our staff got jobs. And another good thing that came out of it is my son, Robert. I taught him everything he knows about business. And he was only in the business about 18 months before it closed down, but he learned a lot.
0: Right.
1: And I sent him to North America to go and work for one of my suppliers, and he learned a lot there. And the day the company closed down, he said, don't worry, Dad, you've taught me everything I need to know. I'm now going to start up on my own managing rock bands, because my mates play guitars in the back of a pub and they want me to be their manager to start them off. And his mates were the Lars.
0: Right.
1: Yeah. And so Robert got them a recording contract and started getting them gigs. And Lee Mavers, the lead guitarist, started prolifically writing music. And all through their career, their manager was my son, Robert. They came to the level of their ability. I think Lee Mavers said, I don't really want to be famous and rich. This is it. This is as far as I go.
0: Yeah.
1: And they said to Robert, John Power, the second guitarist, wants to carry on, and he'll start up a group called Cast.
0: Right.
1: And so Robert, since then, since the 1990s, with no knowledge at all of managing rock bands, has worked his way up, managing loads of famous bands like The Cooks, Michael Kiwanuka, The Bandits, and many, many others. Manson, another one.
0: Oh, Manson.
1: So if it wasn't for my business closing down, where Robert might have taken it off my hands and become its managing director, if it wasn't for that, he wouldn't have gone into that business and done... He loves it. He's done well.
0: Okay, let's go on to track number five.
1: Well, talking about Robert, Robert said to me one day, Dad, you'll never guess where I was last week. And I said, no. Well, I was at the Verona Roman Amphitheatre Arena watching a performance by Ennio Morricone, the great film composer, and his massive orchestra and choir. And me and my mates were sitting there listening to this concert. And I said, Robert, I don't believe it. You know he's one of my favourites. well, if you ever hear of him ever coming back again, let me know. Now, that was many, many years ago. So last year, middle of autumn, Robert said, right, what are you doing on Friday, Dad? So I got my diary out. I thought he wanted me to babysit for my grandchildren. What are you doing on Friday, Dad? So I said, nothing particular. He said, right, you're coming with me to Verona. I've got third from the front row seats. And Ennio Morricone is probably going to do his last ever concert, because I think he's in his 80s now. And you're coming with me, and we're going to hire a car. We're going with our mates, and there'll just be the four of us. And we're going to go to Venice and Lake Garda. And it's going to be a treat for you, Dad. So there I was, watching this enormous orchestra and choir, watching a whole performance of Ennio Morricone, the famous Italian film score.
0: Spaghetti Westerns.
1: All of that. So has a memory of that, and the music from one of my favourite films, Once Upon a Time in America.

0: you're currently presenting the Liverpool Jazz programme on LCR, but you've got experience, other experience of working in radio in the past, haven't you? Tell the listeners a little bit about that.
1: Yeah, when when I was running my showroom in Myrtle Street, my receptionist knocked on the door and said, "There's two scruffy fellas want to speak to you out in the showroom. You better come and see them." So I went out, and these two fellas said, "We're from Radio Royal. Just me and him and another bloke run a hospital radio station from the then Liverpool Royal Infirmary." And I said, "Yes, what can I do for you?" They said, "Well, we understand that you're connected with a concert next door, Julie Felix, I think her name was, the folk singer.
0: Going to the zoo."
1: That's it. And yes, and I was on a fundraising committee raising money for charities, and we put on this concert of Julie Felix at the Philharmonic. And they must have gone to the Philharmonic wanting to interview Julie Felix. And they said, "No, it's the bloke at the back of the Phil who runs the kitchen shop. Go and ask him." So these two guys said, "Well, what we want to know is, can we have your permission to interview Julie Felix?" And I said, "Yes, on one condition, that you let me join you." And I said, "That sounds absolutely fabulous, what you're doing, running a hospital radio station." And they'd only been going about 3 months, and there were only about three or four of them. So I joined them, and I produced a two-hour radio program every week for the next 12 years. And I had a lot of fun, learnt a lot, marvellous people working at Radio Royal. Halfway through, they said, "We're closing down the Royal Infirmary, and we're going to build this brand new Royal Hospital over the road. And we think the work you're doing in hospital radio is so important that we're allocating a room for you in the basement. The only trouble is, we'll put electric sockets in, but you've got to fit it out and furnish it yourselves." So I, having had experience in fundraising, I said to the guys at Radio Royal, "I'll do as much as I can to get patrons and publicity and raise thousands of pounds." And one of the amazing things I always remember about that is, when they were building the brand new hospital, they had a site meeting with all the shop stewards every Friday night. And what they used to do, they used to put, I think, 50 pence of every one of the builders' wage packets into a kitty for charity. And they used to invite people to come along and put forward their case to have this money on a monthly basis. And it was just a nod of the head and a wave of hands that the shop stewards would wave, and you'd get the money. And I went along and presented the case. And he said, "All right, lads, this Radio Royal fellow, he wants to know, do you want to give the money to them? They want about, say, £5,000. And as a nod of the head, I got £5,000 on one Friday night that helped fit out our new studio. But that it was a lot of fun. We had a very important thing we said to people. That we said, "This is not a place for DJs who have egos and want to come and play records. You've got to go into the wards and talk to the patients and befriend the patients, because for a lot of them, they don't have visitors. And when you're behind that microphone, remember you're talking to some very sick people." I could tell you so many stories about 12 years of hospital radio.
0: Okay, let's go on to track number six.
1: Well, track number six is another one of these Italian pop singers, French pop singers singing in Italian, and I can't understand a word she's saying, but it's music that just sends shivers up and down my spine. It's a very famous singer called Laura Fabian, or Fabian, and she's singing a song written by a guy called Lucio Dalla, who wrote it, and this is a song that's been sung by Andrea Bocelli, Luciano Pavarotti, Julio Iglesias, and even the composer Lucio Dalla has recorded it himself. It's a tribute to the famous singer Caruso. And when I very first heard this, also on YouTube, I just thought it was the most marvellous piece of music. It's got a chorus line, "Te voglio bene sai, me tanto tanto bene sai." And I thought, I haven't a clue what that means, but thanks to the internet, you can download lyrics to almost any song, and it's very simply, "I love you very much, very, very, very much, you know."
2: Qui dove il mare luccica,

0: Just tell us a little bit about how your love for jazz began and developed.
1: It all started making films at the age of 14. excuse me. I used to have an old Grundig TK-30 tape recorder, reel-to-reel tape recorder, running alongside my UMIG film projector, 8mm film projector, and I synchronised music with my own films. And I went into town, into NEMS in Whitechapel, and there was Brian Epstein behind the counter serving. And I said, can you recommend a piece of music to go with a film I'm making at home? And he said, yes, listen to this. It's by a group called the Modern Jazz Quartet, who I'd never heard of. And I thought, that's not only marvellous that he should recommend a piece of music to me, but it was just the right sort of music after I described the film I was making. So that was one of the very first ways I fell in love with jazz. The other one was sneaking into my older brother's bedroom before he got home from college. And he had a 78 and 33 and 45 lift-up top record player. And he had a couple of dozen jazz records. And I used to go in there and play his jazz records. Instead of letting on that I was doing so, I kept it to myself. I'm sure had I told him, I'm sure he wouldn't have told me off. He would have probably encouraged me. Anyway, that's where I learnt my love of jazz, and I love all music, folk music, country and western, classical music, mainly rock and roll, of course. But I do adore jazz, and it all started.
0: So what was the first jazz, apart from this Modern Jazz Quartet, what was the first sort of jazz record that you went out and bought yourself?
1: After that MJQ, my very first jazz record was Johnny Dankworth, again for to accompany a film I was making on 8mm, and it was The Colonel's Tune by Johnny Dankworth, but I've still got that record from the 1950s, so scratchy 45. But the one I'm going to ask you to play right now is the American, famous American pianist Andre Previn, who had a marvellous career writing scores for film music in Hollywood, and he was also a very proficient conductor of symphony orchestras, but he was also a marvellous jazz pianist. And here's a piece of music by one of my favourite composers, George Gershwin, and it's Embraceable You by Andre Previn.

0: Okay, time's swiftly moving on. We've only got one more record left. Would you call yourself a director of Liverpool Jazz or founder or...?
1: Probably just the co-founder.
0: Co-founder.
1: It all started where my mate Victor and I, we used to go to jazz concerts, rock and roll concerts, and we used to go to jazz festivals. And we used to say to each other, why are we sitting in Manchester or Southport or Wigan or other places? There's no jazz in Liverpool. So we came back and we spoke to a few people and they said, oh, yes, there is jazz. There's a bloke plays piano in the foyer of a hotel and there's the Merseyside Jazz Band plays whatever, you know, wherever they play, trad jazz. So we started asking around and people said, you know, that there's probably half a dozen ways you can get to listen to live jazz in Liverpool. So we thought of this idea of creating an umbrella and finding out where you can go to listen to live jazz any night of the week. So we typed out a list, we set up a website, and we said to a couple of people who we'd befriended along the way, would you like to perform for us free of charge to put the name Liverpool Jazz on the map? If we get going, we'll have a festival. Not realising how much energy and effort you have to put into that. So we put on a concert at the Palm House in Sefton Park, which was packed out. Well, of course it was. It was free. But we were able to put leaflets on the chairs and we said to people, you know, if you like this sort of thing, we'll do it again. And everybody said, when's your next concert? So from then on, Liverpool Jazz started promoting a series of concerts at the Palm House.
0: What year was that in?
1: Oh, it was about 10 years ago. And then we befriended LIPA, the Performing Arts College in town, and we put on a concert there. Then we hired a nightclub in Bold Street and did a series of concerts in Bold Street. And generally, the word got round and people said, well, you know, all you're doing is you're waving the flag, which is marvellous. Just get on with it. You know, why has nobody done this before?
0: So what's been sort of highlighted those 10 years? Is there any one particular gig or encounter or event that's...
1: Not really. I think the success of the Palm House series was very good because they were sellouts. Everybody raved over them. A lot of good fun and atmosphere watching live bands. We had, for example, the Wigan Youth Jazz Orchestra came over and there's about 35 of them up on the stage making the most marvellous big band sound. So I think that was one of our accomplishments. Now people just say to us, you know all about jazz. Can you recommend a band for us? And also, I'm sure they'd be very happy to agree, people like the Capstone Theatre in Shaw Street, which is a new venue for jazz, they came to us and they said, we don't know anything about jazz, but we'd like to start having jazz concerts. Can you help us? So we've helped a few people push the boat out, and that we very quickly step back once we've seen that they've got the knack of it, and we let them get on with it.
0: So you class yourself really as facilitators, wouldn't you?
1: Yeah.
0: Okay, so we're now on the final track, track 8, which fortunately is a jazz track, isn't it?
1: Well, that's all very carefully planned. I think if I'm on a desert island, I need music that works for me. So all those tracks do jobs. They make you, they rouse your spirits, they help you pretend you're conducting a big orchestra, they help you relax, and so on. Now, this last piece of music is a classic piece of jazz music. People say to me, I don't know anything about jazz. Can you recommend half a dozen records I should go out and buy to start off a jazz collection? Well, this is one of them. This is in the history of jazz. It's Miles Davis, the famous jazz trumpeter, from his album Kind of Blue. And the beauty of this track, it's called Blue in Green. It simply allows you to relax, close your eyes and dream about anything that you want to. It's not a piece of music that tells you marching bands, architecture, countryside, people. It doesn't say anything. It's just a general, beautiful, relaxing piece of music.

0: We're at the end of our 8 discs in our discussion. How do you think you manage alone on Kenny Island?
1: I do like my own company, but I do love other people's company. And I think if I knew that help was coming eventually, I'd enjoy my own company and just get on with it and reflect and keep myself very busy, only if I knew that soon I was going to have company, because I do like company.
0: We allow you 3 books as well. Obviously, there's the Complete Works of Shakespeare, some sort of religious tome, and either Bill Shankly or Harry Katzuk's biography. Which one is it? Is it Bill or is it Harry?
1: I think Bill Shankly

0: very thick. It would act as a step if I wanted another 2 inches to step up somewhere.
1: Reach up for a coconut or
0: something.
1: Yeah.
0: And it's a beautiful encyclopedia that would keep me hours and hours reading.
1: We'd also like to find out which of the 8 tracks you'd pick if you're only allowed one track.
0: Very, very difficult. I think possibly the Mike Oldfield Aurora, because every time I listen to it, it lifts me, and it's a great working piece of music.
1: Because of our magnificent generosity, you're also allowed one luxury.
0: Oh, dear. Well, I think some tool that, because I love do-it-yourself, so either a small toolkit or a workman. Is that what they call a little
1: leatherman type?
0: A little leatherman thing.
1: You make some sort of like palm bookshelves.
0: Yes, you can pick your nose or
1: three-piece suite out of
0: it. Or make a three-piece suite from it. Yeah. Something like that would be very useful.
1: Sounds luxurious, Michael. Anyway, a big thanks for sharing your life and music with the LCR listeners. Michael Swerdlow, thank you.
0: Thank you.

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3: 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If you live in Liverpool late, you're out of work, thinking about a career change, or just need a bit of support, we are a local, friendly team who are here to help you with anything from CVs, job searching, applications, and interview practice. 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We've also got an amazing garden space and it looks beautiful this time of year with all the flowers in bloom and the Toxteth birds and the bees are loving it too. As well as all that, we can help you find training, connect you to real local opportunities. 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It's just a short walk from Prince's Park gates. We're open Monday to Friday, 9 till 4:30. You don't need to struggle alone. 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

0: Hello, I'm Ken Murray, and today we're on the Coonsy Radio. I'm interviewing Sue Bear and Ben Bear about the life-changing events of the past 12 months. We were going to find out what the events were. Hello, Sue. Hello, Ben.
1: Hello.
2: Hi. Hi, Kevin.
0: Thank you for coming in today.
2: Thanks for having us.
1: Yeah, it's a pleasure.
0: First off, Ben, I'd like you to tell us, our listeners, what happened to you leading up to it.
1: Well, this time last year, really, March 2025, I was taken into hospital with fluid on the lungs and high blood pressure, really high blood pressure.
2: How high was that blood pressure?
1: It was 250 over 150, which is off the charts. I was really unwell. The doctors were trying to get to the bottom of it. When they took bloods, it turned out that my kidney function was at 5%. And after they'd done a biopsy, it turned out that there was too much scar tissue on them, and basically I wasn't going to get any function back. So I was diagnosed with an autoimmune condition called IgA nephropathy, which blocks up the filters in your kidneys. So your kidneys are responsible for clearing waste from your body, waste products. So let me start again. Sorry. Let me just get this in my head.
2: Yeah, come on.
1: Talk about it to use all the time. Like an actual doctor. So I was diagnosed with IgA nephropathy, which blocks up the filters in your kidneys, stops them from being able to get rid of waste from your body. So that's what the kidneys are responsible for, getting rid of waste out of your body. So kidneys have tiny little filters called glomeruli, and if they're blocked, in my case, the glomeruli were blocked up by proteins called IgAs, hence the diagnosis was called IgA nephropathy. And basically I had to go on dialysis. They had to put a tunneled line into my neck and start dialysis straight away.
0: So was you born with it?
1: No. They're saying they don't really know the cause, whether it's something hereditary down the line, which is unlikely, or something environmental. They didn't really get to the bottom of it.
0: So how did the news about Ben affect you and your family?
2: Oh, it affected us absolutely massively, Kev. You know, we were so worried at first. He was very, very poorly. And, you know, we just wanted to help. And at the beginning, there was not a lot we could do. But the dialysis, which is an absolutely amazing thing, was keeping him going. And he was doing dialysis 3 times a week right from the beginning. How long were you on the dialysis for, Ben?
1: All in all, I think it was 10 months. Yeah, nine to 10 months. And doing that 3 times a week is pretty rough. But at the same time, it's amazing. The technology is amazing.
0: So how did your missus feel about it?
1: Devastated, extremely worried. We'd only been married a year, so it was quite disappointing, like, to say the least.
2: Absolutely. She was an amazing support.
1: But she was amazing, unbelievable, just an absolute rock right the way through it. Just totally looked after me all the time. It was unbelievable. The support I've had from my whole family was just unreal.
0: In your brothers as well?
1: My brothers as well, yeah. Everyone was just so supportive.
0: So was your dad there helping you through it?
1: He certainly was, yeah. And when it come to the transplant particularly, it was a lot for me, dad, I think. Having to see his wife and his son both going to be operated on, it must have been an extremely stressful time for him, but he was there.
2: He was the first one to say that he wanted to give his kidney to
1: Ben. That's right, yeah.
2: But unfortunately, he wasn't a match.
1: So you have to be a close match to be able to give a kidney. And it turns out my dad wasn't a close enough match. Neither was my brother John. But or Chris. Got loads of brothers. But my mum and my other brother Matty were both matches. And the doctors said, do you think the best case would be to go with my mum?
0: I know you got your grandparents still here, but what did they think about you going through it?
1: Again, everyone in the family was just really worried, weren't they?
2: Very worried, yeah.
1: Yeah. And obviously everyone tries the best to be as supportive as they can. And, you know, I'm sure me nan and granddad were equally devastated.
0: So did they ever go try and be a match?
1: I don't know whether age comes into play sometimes, so I think they may have been a bit too old.
2: When you give a kidney, you have to have loads and loads of medical tests. And I had all of those tests to check if you're fit enough to give that kidney, because they just want you to give the kidney, to go through your surgery and to get better quickly. So they have to test whether you're fit enough to be able to do that, because they don't want two patients on their hands.
1: Very thorough, aren't they?
2: Yeah, very thorough tests.
0: Okay, we're going to take a short break for some music.

0: welcome back. I'm going to interview Sue and Ben Birch. Ben, what were your health options at this point?
1: Dialysis, first of all. That was the lifesaver to start with. And then the options going forward after that was either to go on a waiting list to get a kidney, or whether I could find someone who could give me a kidney. Lucky enough, I had so many family members all step up to get tested. And my mum ended up being the one to do it. So brave, she stepped up.
2: No, I wasn't brave, really. You just do it.
1: So I was very lucky in that sense, to be honest with you, that I had, you know, family members there who were willing to step up.
2: If you were on the list, what was the average time you would have waited?
1: I think I could have been waiting up to 5 years, possibly. Two best case scenario, 2 years. But, you know, there was a lot of people on dialysis who had been on dialysis for a long time, who had been on the waiting list a long time. So lucky to have it all done within 10 months, you know what I mean? That's just unreal.
0: So, how did your family feel about the life-changing diagnosis?
2: Well, as I say, everyone was devastated at first, but it became a positive thing once we had the surgery and we could see that it was going well. You know, you've just got to look forward with an open mind and make the best out of your life. I think it does make you think that way. I think when you've had a huge event, it makes you say, well, you know, let's make the most of every day.
0: Ben, what were the doctors saying about your future and were the short-term or long-term options to be said?
1: The doctors have got to be pretty straightforward with you, really. So, you know, they kind of explained to me that, you know, this is a marathon and not a sprint type of thing, you know what I mean? So that's why I feel so blessed and so lucky, the fact that it actually all happened quite quickly, because, as I say, for a lot of people, they can be waiting a very long time.
0: Ben, what would happen if you didn't get the dialysis?
1: If you didn't get the dialysis,
0: yeah,
1: and there was no option for a kidney,
0: yeah,
1: unfortunately, you wouldn't be able to make it.
0: So, having your son getting such a life-changing diagnosis, what was going through your mind at this time?
2: Obviously, my thoughts were with Ben. 100%, you know, I didn't want to see him suffer. Just the thought of it was unbearable, really. And that's why we all said, right, straight away, we want to be tested, because we can help. It's amazing the fact that you can give an organ to someone. It's just fantastic, the technology, our surgeon.
1: The science behind it just blows my mind.
2: Yeah, absolutely.
0: Let's take a short break for music now.

0: and welcome back. I've got a question for both of you. When did the options of the kidney transplant come about, and how did the doctor explain to you?
1: Oh, there was a lot of explaining to do, Kev.
2: Yeah. So, a couple of months into having dialysis, you get seen by, like, transplant specialists and a whole transplant team. So one of the transplant coordinators come to me while I was on dialysis with forms that I could give to family. So I gave the forms out to the family. Everyone filled their forms in, and then were given dates to come in and do blood tests, initial blood tests, to see whether their blood type was a match. I think it was first, wasn't it?
1: It was, yeah.
2: So there's a big transplant team that basically look after you and explain everything to you. And it was all about getting them forms, basically, and getting them signed so that the family could come in and do bloods.
1: So you just do your bloods, and if you're not a blood match with the person who needs the kidney, then you're ruled out straight away.
0: So was there any other types to get tested as well?
1: Oh, I had absolutely loads of tests.
2: Gene testing, isn't it?
1: And, yeah, kidney function tests. Lots and lots of tests, CT scans, and just to check that your kidney is spot on for the patient.
2: And that your body is healthy enough.
1: Yeah.
0: So what was the plan and press by the doctors happened to you both? And what were your fears?
1: I was pretty scared. This sounds ridiculous, about going in the lift in the hospital, because I don't do lifts.
2: Yeah.
1: I'm quite claustrophobic.
2: So much so that she actually walked down 7 flights of stairs in the Royal after the op.
1: Yeah.
2: When we were told
1: it wasn't 7 flights, it was 7 floors. There was 3 in between each flight. So
2: even more, really.
1: It's about 20 flights of stairs I walked out of the hospital.
2: But you must have been really, really scared. I was scared for you, to be honest.
1: Yeah.
2: I that was one of my fears, was scared for me mum's health and everything else. I was scared for myself in the sense of the unknown. Going for a life-changing operation is quite scary. But at the same time, it was sort of a bit of hope as well, you know what I mean? A lot of hope.
1: I was fearful that it wasn't going to work, you know, after all the anticipation. And
2: that was another big fear of mine, was receiving your kidney, and then there's obviously the chance that it could reject. So that was a big fear of, oh, wouldn't want this to go to waste type of thing.
1: Yeah,
2: you know what I mean?
1: And I was also a bit fearful. I've never had a general anaesthetic before, so I was a bit frightened, a bit concerned about how I would handle that. But I've got to be honest, it was quite nice getting put to sleep. Quite pleasurable.
2: I agree with that, actually.
1: Yeah.
0: Let's take a short break from music.

0: Welcome back. After explaining how you were both feeling about your transplant. So the transplant procedure went ahead, and you talk a little bit about what happened to both of you in the hospital.
1: Yeah, so you went down first, didn't you?
2: Well, we actually went into the hospital on a Sunday, which was the night before we were going to be operated on the Monday morning in January this year. And that was a weird feeling, wasn't it?
1: Yeah, it was like we were having a sleepover in the hospital. It was quite weird, really.
2: Yeah, we were having treats and things because we couldn't eat after a certain time.
1: And just sort of making out like...
2: We were on holiday or
1: Nothing
2: something.
1: Nothing was happening and everything was okay. I didn't sleep that night myself. I didn't sleep a wink.
2: No, I'm not going to lie. I didn't sleep either.
1: And my mum went down in the morning.
2: 9 o'clock.
1: So it gets taken out. My mum's kidney was taken out, put on ice, and then they take me down. They sort her out.
2: Just sort me out, you know.
1: Yeah, stitch her back up and all that. And then
2: my operation took about four and a half hours.
1: And then I went down, and I can't really tell you much about that because I was asleep. But
2: my operation was keyhole to hand surgery. So I had 3 keyhole incisions and 1 bigger incision to take the kidney out. So,
1: and I've just got 1 large incision. So the actually,
2: I'm not that old, Kevin, if you don't mind.
1: They actually, it surprised me that they don't actually remove my damaged kidneys. They didn't, so they're still there, and apparently eventually they just dissolve, and you just.
2: I think they're already pretty much shriveled away. Yeah. I imagine them to look like a sprout or something like that, Brussels sprout, you know.
1: Or like a medjool date or something.
2: Maybe I've always liked medjool dates though.
1: Anyway,
0: afterwards, how long did it take you both to recover?
1: A good couple of months, really, wasn't it?
2: Well, I think we did pretty well.
1: A couple of weeks before we were back on our feet.
2: We went into the hospital Sunday, operated on the Monday. I was sent home on the Friday, so I was in for 5-6 days. By the following Monday, 1 week after the operation, I decided to start doing little walks around the block, and I made them little walks get bigger and bigger. So, it wasn't as bad as what I anticipated.
1: I was out of the hospital after 10 days, and I was able to walk up and down my stairs in the house and stuff like that. And it wasn't long before I was out myself going for walks.
2: There's a lot more to it for Ben because he has to have a lot of meds.
1: Yeah. So because my mum's kidney is like a foreign body to my body.
0: Yeah.
1: I have to have immunosuppressant drugs, which basically suppress your immune system and stop it attacking the kidney, and basically stops the kidney from rejecting, or stops your body from rejecting the kidney. So I'm on them for life.
0: So how did the hospital treat you?
2: Oh, absolutely amazing.
1: Actually unbelievable, wasn't it?
2: Yeah, it was unbelievable.
1: The care was just superb.
2: Yeah, they were just, I mean, everything, you know, they were there monitoring you all the time, and they were lovely.
1: The nurses are just absolute angels, they really are.
2: Yeah, and even the students and everyone, the surgeon was fantastic, the anaesthetist was amazing, they were all fantastic.
0: Ben, how do you feel about what your mum did?
1: I can't actually put it into words for you. It's unbelievable, and I just feel so blessed and emotional all the time about it. It's just the kindest, most loving thing that anyone could ever do. I can't get over it. Still can't get over it.
0: So, how do you feel about what you did?
2: To be honest with you, I feel quite proud of what I did, but I would do it all again tomorrow because that's what you do when you're a mum. You look after your kids as much as you can. And I absolutely love Ben. And so, you know, you just do what you've got to do.
1: I absolutely love you.
2: Well, there you go.
0: I'd like to thank you both for coming in and telling our listeners about what happened to you both over the past year. Before I ask Ben to do one final thing, how did you start off in the musical business?
1: I was playing guitar since I was 8 or something, 7 or 8.
2: A bit younger, yeah.
1: Yeah. But I started doing guitar lessons in school, but I didn't do that many. Mm-hmm. And then I sort of left it for a couple of years, and then there was always a guitar in our house because my dad had a guitar. So I started playing, teaching myself, and then I started doing gigs when I was about 14 or 15 with various bands, and pursued that for a number of years, and then I went solo, started playing, writing my own stuff and playing covers in town and stuff like that, and playing with bands, and yeah, so I've been in the music industry for about 10 or 15 years.
2: And he's only 30.
1: Mm.
2: Yeah. In fact, he used to teach the guitar here in Liverpool Community Radio.
1: Mm-hmm.
2: He was the guitar teacher.
1: The good old days.
2: Yeah.
0: We've really got a really treat at the end. Ben's going to play us out with one of his songs. Ben, play a song.
1: Don't mind if I do.
2: Is this going to be a cover or is it one of yours?
1: Do you want me to do a cover or?
0: Whatever you want to do.
1: I'll do a cover, I think.

0: Can I just tag on to the end there? That's just a little dedication, that song, for another musician from our family. His name was Tony Mack, and he passed away on Monday. So we need to dedicate that one to Tony.
1: Yeah, that was for my Uncle Tom.
0: Yeah.
2: Hi everyone, I'm Jo from Jobs Plus Toxteth. If you live in Liverpool 8, you're out of work, thinking about a career change, or just need a bit of support, we are a local, friendly team who are here to help you with anything from CVs, job searching, applications, and interview practice. 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We've also got an amazing garden space, and it looks beautiful this time of year with all the flowers in bloom, and the Toxteth birds and the bees are loving it too. As well as all that, we can help you find training and connect you to real local opportunities. Plus, we've got guaranteed interviews with some of the biggest employers in the city. You can find us at 3 Kelvin Grove in Toxteth. It's just a short walk from Prince's Park gates. We're open Monday to Friday, 9 till 4:30. You don't need to struggle alone. 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If you haven't got a pen, I'm going to say it again: 07 483 426 969, or just search in Google Jobs Plus Toxteth, and on social media. 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

Hello, my name's Steve Farragher, and I'm here to explain to you all about the LCR Club 100. 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I realise £100 is a big ask, especially at the moment. 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But more importantly, you'll get a warm, fuzzy feeling that you or your organisation is contributing to a worthwhile community project. 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That's 089299. And our bank account details are 65255654. That's 65255654. If you'd like more information or more details, then contact me, Steve Farragher, by emailing steve@l-c-r.co.uk. 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

Hello, my name's Steve Farragher, and I'm here to explain to you all about the LCR Club 100. 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I realise £100 is a big ask, especially at the moment, but in reality this £100 equates to eating one Greg steak bake or drinking one Starbucks coffee a week. 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But more importantly, you'll get a warm fuzzy feeling that you or your organisation is contributing to a worthwhile community project. You can either make a one-off payment by Bax of £100 or set up a monthly standing order of only £8.34. 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That's 089299. And our bank account details are 65255654. 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If you'd like more information or more details, then contact me, Steve Farragher, by emailing steve@l-c-r.co.uk. 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
1: Hello, my name's Steve Farragher and I'm here to explain to you all about the LCR Club 100. 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I realise £100 is a big ask, especially at the moment. But in reality, this £100 equates to eating one Greg steak bake or drinking one Starbucks coffee a week. In return for being part of Club 100, you'll get a framed certificate, an LCR mug, and the chance to be a guest on our programme, Kenny Island Discs. But more importantly, you'll get a warm, fuzzy feeling that you or your organisation is contributing to a worthwhile community project. You can either make a one-off payment by Bax of £100 or set up a monthly standing order of only £8.34. Donations need to be made to Kensington Vision, which is all one word, Community Interest Company via the Co-op.

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2: 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I realise £100 is a big ask, especially at the moment. 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In return for being part of Club 100, you'll get a framed certificate, an LCR mug, and the chance to be a guest on our programme, Kenny Island Discs.

But more importantly, you'll get a warm, fuzzy feeling that you or your organisation is contributing to a worthwhile community project. You can either make a one-off payment by BACS of £100 or set up a monthly standing order of only £8.34. Donations need to be made to Kensington Vision, which is all one word, Community Interest Company via the Co-op Bank. Our SOR code is 089299. That's 089299. And our bank account details are 65255654. That's 65255654. If you'd like more information or more details, then contact me, Steve Farragher, by emailing steve@l-c-r.co.uk. Or you can even call into the LCR studio, 53 to 57 Holt Road, and you can also see what your donation is delivering to the community. 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
2: 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I realise £100 is a big ask, especially at the moment. 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But more importantly, you'll get a warm, fuzzy feeling that you or your organisation is contributing to a worthwhile community project. You can either make a one-off payment by BACS of 100.
3: Hello and good morning. My name is Alice Haslin and I'm bringing a new show to you today. It is called The Conversation. The Conversation is a show that I'm bringing to you and it will be on Liverpool Community Radio a lot more often. It is about politics and you will be seeing all different types of politics coming from me. So let's just talk about what's happening in recent news before I move on to the manifestos of each party. So yesterday, Starmer resigned. This is a big hit for the UK, but the question everyone's asking is, Burnham going to become the leader? Some say he's king of the north, some say he's not, but I think it's a question we should all be looking into. And one of the articles that I think I've found recently that is a really good read is, why is the UK losing so many prime ministers? We've lost Starmer and we've lost so many. It's like a prime minister is meant to have 4 years of reign, but they're only doing 2 years. An article by Dr. Ben Worthy. He reflects on why the UK is losing so many prime ministers, and I think this is a great opener for the show. So why has it become so rapid, Dr. Bonworthy says. So Ben has said that there's been a takeover of PMs and that each prime minister keeps inheriting a government that is riddled with crisis. It's partly a long-term problem, and maybe this is why Starmer's not done everything he said he's done, because he came into power and he said, I'm going to do all these things, but we've chucked him out after 2 years. So do you think Burnham's going to be any better? Please reach out to Liverpool Community Radio if you want to have a say on this show and let me know your thoughts on what's happening in our current political climate. To start you off, I'm just going to put a little song on, and then after this we'll move on to the manifestos of each party and what they're saying.
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Hello, and we're back. So I just wanted to bring us back to that article that I mentioned before, those adverts. So why is the UK losing so many prime ministers? I want to hear other people's thoughts, but this article by Dr. Benworthy, he is a politics and societies professor, and he goes on to say in this article, which I think is really interesting, is that that Labour isn't the issue. It's often that the failures, what they're inheriting, is what is, you know, downfall, really. So Starmer's failure, according to this article, is that Starmer's failure then flows into the second factor, that of frying relations with Labour PMs. This is partly a long-term problem. Since the 1970s, MPs of both parties have become more rebellious and less loyal. Then rejected and ejected and then dejected have a greater influence. So arguably, what it's saying is that, you know, the MPs are not loyal and not as committed as they were back in the days when there was Brown and we had, you know, the Labour Party, and there was a lot more commitment. And it's like the Prime Minister, they're struggling to hold their peers, and I think that's a really, you know, interesting thing that people aren't realising. Everyone's so eager to just throw out the Prime Minister, but is Andy Burnham going to be that one that holds the loyalty of the PMs? And I think it's something really interesting to think about. Moving on from this, let's look at manifestos. So what do Labour plan to do? You know, if we all just think, oh, Labour's the option, Conservatives, there's all these different options, but what do they actually plan to do? So looking at the Labour website and their manifestos, what they want to work on and their work so far. So their work so far has been cracking down on illegal working by increasing raids, toughest powers yet to disrupt criminal smuggling gangs, and landmark deals to stop small boat crossings. So according to Labour, that's what they've done so far. But why is this important according to their website? It's because they don't call it Britain is a tolerant and compassionate country. They're proud. They plan for change. So what do they plan to change? This is the important part. This is the manifesto. This is what are we voting for. So they want economic stability, secure borders, national security, kickstart economic growth, building NHS fit for the future. You know, these are missions that many parties say they have, but will it come through? And that's what we'll see with time. But in comparison, let's look at the opposite end of the scale. Let's look at the Reform Party. So the Reform Party have many policies and a big manifesto. Some of the top ones on their policies, according to the Reform UK website, is stop the boats, secure and defend our borders, and deport illegal migrants. So this is a controversial one for many, which I think is controversial. But the two different ends of the spectrum, they both have very similar policies. Now, people wouldn't think this, but just reading through them, they both say that they want to secure borders. They both say they want economic stability, but if you look into the nitty-gritty of it and the difference, what is different between them? It's how they plan to do this. So the Reform Party are very strict on how they plan to do it. So they plan to deport illegal migrants, which is one of their biggest policies that I'm sure everyone knows about. But what does the manifesto actually say? So reading into this is what the Reform UK website says. It says that they plan to... They plan to deport illegal migrants in the UK, and we will leave the European Convention of Human Rights. Now, this is a big deal. Repealing the Human Rights Act is what they plan to do, and they plan to ensure that anyone who enters the country illegally will be ineligible for asylum. Now, everyone's like, okay, they're sorting the immigration problem out, but if you read into that, they want to change the Human Rights Act, and the Human Rights Act is a big bill that protects so many. So really, is that worth what they're arguing for? And I think that's down to the voter yourself. Now, the Labour Party, in their manifesto, they don't argue this. They want to keep the Human Rights Bill, but they're tackling immigration from a different sector. They plan to have different secure borders, and they're planning to do it in a completely different way. But we'll come back to that after the short next song. So I've got Jamie Webster, This Place.

Hello and welcome back to The Conversation with me, Alice Haston. So before that little song by Jamie Webster, such a good song in my opinion anyway, but before that song we were talking about the two policies between Labour and Reform and what are their differences and what's, you know, what do their manifestos actually say? These are the pure facts from their website, their words, their websites. So this is what we're just comparing today. And before the break, I talked about how the Reform Party, in according to their website and to their policy, they, in one of them, the deport illegal immigrants policy, they want to change the Human Rights Act. But what is the Human Rights Act? If you didn't know, the Human Rights Act 1988 is UK law that incorporates the fundamental rights and freedoms, and it protects so many people. It protects you from age, background or social status, protects women in the workplace, and it protects you to the right to life, to a fair trial, liberty and security, and many more. So arguably, they want to change this to conform to their policy, which gets out illegal migrants. Now, I think it's arguably to say, is this a fair trade? You know, should we change the Human Rights Act that protects so many in order to get illegal migrants out? It's a hard trade, but you know, I think that's down to you, the voter. You know, what do you value more? What do you want more to happen? Whereas in the Labour manifesto, this is not one of their policies. They don't mention the Human Rights Act in their policies. But they do have a different stand on how to make Britain a clean energy. And they want to keep energy costs down. They want to keep and commit to net zero. With, in contrast, the policy from the Reform Party do not want to commit to net zero. They want to scrap net zero, which, according to their website, they believe it will cut energy bills. Now, this is arguably debatable, and if you want to go into the bits of, you know, environmentalists and how our energy bills will come down, but they're the two contrasting ideals. Now, the Reform Party say they will prioritise energy scrutiny. They will expand domestic energy production and scrap policies that drive bills higher while making Britain more dependent on foreign energy. Lower energy costs mean lower prices, higher wages, strong economy. British households and businesses have been crushed by among the highest energy costs in the world, driven by bad ideological policy. Now, they want to scrap net zero, and they want to do the energy bills in a completely different way to Labour. Now, I think you should look into what net zero is. Net zero helps us get cleaner energy. It's your windmills and all these type of things, and it gets us clean energy so we're not less reliant on other parts of the world, like this war in Iran, more politics for you there. You know, that is still ongoing. As much as Trump tries to get a treaty going, it's still, you know, recently there's back and forth, but I wouldn't say it's completely settled. I think there's still time, and it's definitely something to watch. But this scrap net zero policy is completely different to what we've currently got with the Labour government. So I want to know, what do the voters think? Do you think we should scrap net zero, or do you want to keep it in? Which side of the coin are you on? So I think that's an interesting comparison between the two, because, you know, the two completely opposite parties, on some things, they are quite similar. They do both want to secure borders, and they do want a stable economy. But as I say, the way they're doing it is completely different. Now, the Labour Party do want national security, and they do want a building and NHS fit for the future. Now, when we look at the Reform website, and what do they think about the NHS? Well, they say that they want to keep the NHS and help British people have children. They want to revitalise British manufacturing. They want to make law-abiding citizens feel safe. And yes, one of their policies is protect the NHS, despite rumours online. According to the Reform UK website, they want to protect the NHS. It will remain free at the point of use, funded by general taxation. They want to improve it, redirect funding back, and they want to... Successive Conservative and Labour governments have failed, they believe, leaving patient satisfaction and clinical outcomes at record levels. But, arguably, this Reform website, this is a policy, but it doesn't say how. It doesn't say how they plan to boost the NHS. It doesn't say how. So this is something to take into account. If you are wanting to vote for a party, I think we should all look into how do they plan to do this policy? Because we've all been there when a prime minister has come into power and has said, oh, I'm going to do this. And you go, okay, how? And then they don't do it because the how was never there. So I think we should constantly be asking how to both Reform and to Labour. When the Labour say they're going to secure borders, how? How are they going to do that? So I think it's something that we should always be questioning.
especially in the political world. But according to the Labour Party, so far they have the toughest powers yet to disrupt criminal smuggling gangs, and they've cracked down on illegal working by increasing raids. So the Labour Party are saying that's a part of securing their borders. They're saying that that's how they've secured borders, by being the toughest on smuggling gangs, which arguably there is a fact that they have been doing that. But are they saying they're going to secure borders in a different way? Are they going to, you know, reform or offering a different perspective, I guess? And I think that's something to take into account. They also say, Labour say that they're restoring order and control. According to the Labour website, Labour are restoring order and control to our immigration systems that operate swiftly. Almost 60,000 illegal migrants and foreign criminals have been removed or deported. Now, you wouldn't expect to see this on the Labour website, which is, I was quite shocked when I was reading it, because you expect maybe this from before, but it shows that the two parties do have similarities, and I think that's really something to take into account, because they clearly do have similar policies, but one may be more extreme or different to the other. So it's definitely something to consider when you're viewing and wanting to consider who should I vote for. I always think, let's look at what they're doing. Let's look at what they're saying they want to do. Because really, if they're saying they're going to do it, then maybe they will. You know, it's not always certain, but I think it's great to look into. Now, after the break, I'm going to discuss what ward we're going to be looking at and what issues there is in the community of the Stony Croft ward, as today I'm going to have Steve Radcliffe in for an interview. I'll see you shortly. Here is the next song.

Hello, and that was Real Love. That was a beautiful song. I really like that one. So my name is Alice Haston, and this is The Conversation, a show about politics. You know, just a friendly conversational show where we talk about politics, we talk about the party's manifestos and what that means for the future of the country. As everyone may know, or if you've not heard, the Prime Minister Keir Starmer did resign yesterday, and that was a really big day for the country. And obviously, when Keir Starmer did resign, that means it's a question: is Andy Bannon the next leader? Is he going to take over? Is he going to be the King of the North? It's only time will tell. And I think the fact that he is Andy Burnham, his train's getting tracked by the BBC, and he's a very big figure, and he's done a lot for Manchester. He made free bus passes for 16 to 18 year olds, and he has made a big impact. So is this his time? But he's still inheriting a country in crisis if he does come into power. So what does that mean? Will he do a better job than Starmer? Only time will tell. But I'm here to update you on the biggest news, and that is the biggest news. And I'm also to update you on the policies of the parties, new changes, new articles, everything politics. And today, I also want to talk about some issues in the community because, well, when we have issues, we look up to our MPs and our councillors because ultimately they're the only people who can do anything about it. So today we're looking at Stonycroft, the ward, which the councillor Steve Radford is the councillor for. He is their lead party of the Liberal Democrats. Or the Liberal Party, and he will be in shortly, and he's going to talk about the issues in the area, and I'm going to ask him, what is the party doing? What is the councillor doing? And what is his role and everything, and what does he do for his constituents? So some of the issues that I'm going to highlight is, whilst you know, the roads are great, but there is some potholes, and what's he doing about this, you know? And there was also, there was a rat problem in March. There was an article by the Liverpool Echo who highlighted this and said, like, you know, the people of Stonycroft deserve better. Is this resolved? Only, well, he's going to be coming in today, and we'll be asking him, is this going to be resolved? And then the next biggest issue in Stonycroft, I think, is fly tipping. Not only do we have it here in Kensington, but it's a big issue in Liverpool. You know, you drive around sometimes and there's a mattress on the floor, or there's boxes thrown around, and this is a big issue, especially for the people of Stonycroft. So I think today we're going to ask him these questions, you know, what's changing and what can we do about it? You know, politics, we choose the people in power. We've chose Steve Radford, and he's going to come in and we're going to ask him what, you know, you've been chosen by the people, voted by the people. What do you think is going to happen? What needs to happen? And what can we do as the people to encourage it? You know, I think highlighting the problems is what makes the problem get resolved. If we highlight these potholes, councillors like Steve Radford, he's going to fix it. So we're going to ask him today, and he'll be on shortly. But for now, here's the next song.

That was Daisy Jill, Nothing Out of Me. So that was such a good song. There's a little break in between. So an article I've got here from the Times, which I think is very topical considering, you know, Burnham and Starmer. This is called Andy Burnham Will Seek to Soothe Markets as He Marches on Number 10. So the Times have reported this. So the former mayor of Greater Manchester will vow to protect the economy and stick to fiscal rules in a major speech next week as he gets ready to take power. So what do we think about this? If you want to get in touch, just contact Liverpool Community Radio and talk to us or message us online. We also are on Dab and Spotify if you want to get in touch. Or my name is Alice Haston. You can contact me on Instagram, anything like that. It's just my name. And let me know what you think and what you want to hear about on the next show. But this article says that Andy Burnham will use a speech next week to pledge to grow the economy and commit to Labour's fiscal rules as he prepares to enter Downing Street after the resignation of Sir Starmer. So this is interesting because, you know, Burnham's not in power yet, but he's already stating what he wants to achieve, which I think is very interesting because, you know, you've got to do these kind of things if you want to get into power, but he hasn't said yet how he's going to achieve them. I think only time will come with that. So Darren Jones, the chief secretary to the Prime Minister, is considering standing for the leadership to trigger a contest, even if he has no chance of winning. And I think that says even more that all the Labour members have such faith in Burnham, because if the chief secretary is considering standing just to let him win, I think that's quite interesting. I think that I wonder, is anyone else gonna stand against him, or is it just gonna be Burnham? Is there anyone else in the ring? I think that's something only time will tell. But some Burnham allies said that they felt daunted by the scale of the challenges ahead. I think, wow, that, you know, even his allies know maybe this is what's gonna happen. Maybe he's the only option to come to power. So, Darren Jones, the Chief Secretary, also said to be concerned about the economic direction of a Burnham government, including the potential appointment of Ed Miliband as Chancellor. Now, that's interesting. However, critics said he is unlikely to win the support of not Burnham being to stand. Burnham will use the speech early next week to attempt to bolster his economic credentials and concern in the markets about his premiership. He will promise to reduce the national debt and the cost of borrowing as he sets out a credible plan for growth in the current fiscal rules. So that means that next week, hopefully, we should see what this plan looks like, how he's going to change the economy, and what this means for us, how it affects our taxes and everything that we do. And most importantly as well, the government borrowing, because that affects how much tax we pay and affects everything, the treasury and where our money goes. Everyone wants to know what it's being used for. So the Times also go on to say that Miliband had been favourited for the role but has been the subject of briefings by cabinet colleagues who believe he's not pro-business enough, will undermine market confidence. So the Times is saying here, arguably, that Miliband is the favourite, but does he really know the market? Can he really do the job? Not the job of Prime Minister, but the job of Market Secretary. This is really interesting, I think. And the Times have reported this yesterday, just after Starmer's resignation, and only time will tell, really, what's going to happen next. You know, there's predictions, and it says that they reported a new article where Starmer sets up row with Andy Burnham over defence plan, because they both have differing views on defence. Now, Keir Starmer said he will push ahead with plans to publish the long-awaited defence investment plan before the NATO summit on July 7th, which is soon creeping up, even though his successor will not have signed up to it. The Prime Minister faces a row with Andy Burnham, who the Times have been told wants it delayed until he enters Downing Street. Burnham is said to be keen to examine the plans and make the decision himself. So it looks like there's a bit of, you know, Starmer really wants these defence plans to go ahead. But if he's not going to be in power, should they? You know, because if they go ahead before Burnham gets there, then it would be hard for Burnham to change things around, especially in this, you know, stance. But Burnham's not in power yet, so should he really have a say? There's all these sides to consider. The article goes on to say the Prime Minister faces a row with Andy Burnham and an ally of John Healey, the former Defence Secretary who quit over the plan, said there was no point in publishing it half-baked dip before Burnham is in number 10. So the former Defence Secretary doesn't think this should be published before Burnham gets into power and calls it half-baked. Because he said, "No, this dip settlement falls well short and an incoming PM will still have to meet the same requirements." So clearly there's a strong argument against publishing a
half-baked dip. Now, do we really think Starmer's going to go ahead and publish his plans and go forward with it? Or is he going to let Andy Burnham have his way? However, Nick Thomas Siemens, the Cabinet Office Minister, denied Starmer's government was a zombie government on Tuesday, said that the dip would still be published in the next couple of weeks. He told the Take programme on Radio 4 isn't a delay because it's something that the country has always planned to do for the NATO summit, which is nearly July in Turkey. That remains the case. That is unchanged. Work is continuing. Rachel Reeves, the Chancellor, told MPs, "I'm confident that they will be published for the NATO summit. It will involve more money spent more effectively and will meet the scale of the challenge facing our country." So it looks like Rachel Reeves on the side for this to go ahead. But will this truly happen? I think the defence is really important considering the war in Iran and considering Ukraine. So it's important that Britain has this defence, but its arguments on how much should be spent on it. That's something to mull over while the next song is coming on and while we wait for Steve Radford to join us.

0: Hello, and we're back. This is The Conversation with Alice Haston, and we are talking all things politics. So today, I've got Steve Radford in today. Do you want to introduce yourself, Steve?
1: Hi, good afternoon. I'm Councillor Steve Radford. I'm leader of the Liberal Party. Can I stress that's the genuine Liberals, not the SLDP who jumped in with the SDP and then jumped in with the Tories and drift about everywhere. Genuine Liberals.
0: Yeah, so he's the leader of the Liberal Party and he's here today to talk about what he's doing in his area. So I've got some questions. So, what changes have you brought to the Stonycroft ward and what are the plans for the future, if you've got any coming?
1: I think, if you don't mind, I brought out what my Liberal Party group, including myself and Councillor Billy Lake and our other team members, are doing across the whole city, which have an impact at Stonycroft, but broader. First of all, we're launching a really rigorous campaign. We've launched it to challenge the council about the fact that all over the city, houses of multiple occupation are being converted by builders. One, they're often not declaring them to the council. Two, they're often declaring them after the work's been done and say a fait accompli, or applying for a legal technicality called certificate of lawfulness, which means we're going under the radars of the system to do a conversion and we've done it, so we don't want to involve in consulting the community. The Liberal Party is uniquely banging the heads together of council officers and raising it with council senior officers as well as senior councillors to say, you're allowing a planning department that doesn't ensure enforcement, which is bringing the planning controls under total lack of credibility. And it's happening just in our wards, even more so actually in Kensington Ward, which is led by the leader of the council. I thought he might have noticed. And we're pushing the issue. We want planning laws to cap the number of HMOs, but not just do it on paper, enforce it.
0: Yeah.
1: The council has hundreds of strategy documents under its file, but they're bloody useless.
0: So do you think they need to enforce it more?
1: Enforce it full stop. Mm. At the moment, I could give you the list of Kensington this week, and it will have 7 applications for certificate of lawfulness, which means we've done the conversion, we haven't applied for planning permission, and we're trying to avoid planning permission. It's not just in our own wards, even though it's true of parts of Tuebrook particularly.
0: Yeah.
1: But it's true of Kensington, it's true of Anfield. And the Liberal Party is doing a service to the whole city. We're fighting against the abuse of HMOs and a limp planning department that's letting them get away with it.
0: Yeah. And how are you fighting for this?
1: We're meeting officers every month and we're giving them lists of evidence of B&B conversions, Airbnbs opened, HMOs up for sale on websites. The council's just making no notice of. And we're really causing some ruffle feathers. And that's what a constructive opposition does. At the Housing Working Party, which we said the council needs a housing committee, biggest issues of the city, we're cracking down on why the council is taking so little effort to redevelop 10,000 long-term vacant properties. The budget for homelessness has gone up by 60%.
0: Yeah.
1: We've got people in hostels and hotel accommodation, which is extraordinarily expensive. We've got 10,000 long-term derelict properties in the city, not just in Tuebrook, ironically even more than the Kensington. I had to bring that attention to the leader of the council and said, what are you doing? And on the working party, the Liberal Party group put on the table, we want a coordinated, targeted effort in areas like Kensington and Anfield, where there's very high, and Tuebrook, where there's high proportions of long-term derelicts. We want them brought back into use. People coming off the housing list means somewhere else on the housing list has got a house. It also means the council save money on homelessness and it brings in more rateable value.
0: And what brought this to your attention? How did you find out about this big issue? Has it always been something
1: on your
0: radar?
1: Like most councillors, we walk the streets of our wards every day. We see the derelicts. We talk to the neighbours.
0: Yeah.
1: We've got a derelict property, which is used by the burglars to break in. We've got a derelict property, which is used for fly tipping, which causes a health issue for the neighbours.
0: Mm.
1: We've seen derelict properties which have gone on fire. We walk our patch every day.
0: Yeah.
1: Every day we see the real problems that the council officers just treat as a sort of number-crunching exercise. We see the impact, and we bring that impact to the town hall and say, this is why it's a priority. This is why something's doing. At the last council budget, we were the only party that last couple of budgets moved an amendment to say the council put more senior staff into tackling derelicts. And we voted to improve the budget for the private licensing team because, as the constructive opposition, we want to have the life of our residents improved. And sometimes that means putting more money into enforcement. We voted to support more money into highways. As a constructive opposition, we were calling for more enforcement. So we voted for extra funds to go enforcement. Now we want to see the council delivery on it.
0: Yeah, and how has the process been so far? You know, challenging the council. Have they challenged you back on any of these ideas?
1: Well, I spent 1.5 hours debating with council housing officers why they don't want to have a local housing scheme, and ignoring the fact that someone in Tewbrook could be given an allocation in Speak. They're away from their family. Their kids then have to travel on council bus services, so that costs the council money. They aren't able to support their grandparents, which means social services are called in. We're calling for a local preference housing scheme. We've worked one in one of our wards at the Woodyard Terrace. 40 of the houses were rented out and 20 were given preference to local people. And straight away, we didn't get a sort of like, you know, 40 people arrived from Croxteth, landed in the middle of Tewbrook and didn't know anybody. Mm-hmm. We had 20 local families moved in, and that helped settle the whole estate into the surrounding community. We're fighting for local preference scheme. It's going to the council cabinet for one of the recommendations, thanks to the Liberal Party. Thanks to the Liberal Party, one of the recommendations to the Housing Working Party will be there should be a targeted effort in the areas of high concentration of derelicts, such as parts of Wavertree, Toxteth, parts of Anfield, Tewbrook and Kensington, and really drill down the number of derelicts. A derelict house can blight the street.
0: Is that leading on from that? A lot of people online have seen in the Facebook group have raised the issue of fly tipping. Now, do you think fly tipping is linked to these derelict houses and people are just fly tipping there?
1: Some of the derelict properties can be subject of fly tipping, but fly tipping is broader. At the moment, too many people, and it's not just necessarily tenants or any particular type of tenant or resident, too many people get private builders in or a landlord come in, clear a flat and say, I'm not going to bother buying a skip, I'll just throw it in the back entry.
0: Yeah, and how are you going to tackle this?
1: And what we want to do is in more enforcement. I'll be honest, I've reported people in the street who fly tipped and said to the council, I've seen them fly tip, I've personally challenged them
0: and
1: I want the council to prosecute.
0: Yeah, has it happened?
1: And I have to say, it's sadly not enough.
0: Which is unfortunate because it makes...
1: It's not unfortunate, it's actually feeble management. Sorry, let me put it absolutely blunt. It is weak, feeble management. We've produced evidence of address labels, we've produced statements, and we're encouraging residents every week to give witness statements. The last council, we got a freedom of information because council officers will play, they've got a... Oh, it's a great stress finding statistics.
0: Yeah.
1: They find statistics when it suits them, but when it doesn't suit them, they don't find them. So we had to table freedom of informations. And we got a list of the last freedom of informations. And there's loads of fly tipping tickets in the city centre. So it's great for someone walking around the city table and say, oh, you've lost your crisp packet, have a fine. But in the areas where it's affected, in the terrace streets of Liverpool, where fly tipping is too often routine, the council prosecutions have been like one per ward in 3 months.
0: Wow.
1: That is not an accident. It is a lack of resources. The council needs to understand there is a city of ratepayers live in the terrace areas of Liverpool who pay their rates and deserve a service they're not getting. The council service should not be just about the city centre.
0: Yes.
1: My group, the Liberal Party group, is banging on the door of council officers and councillors, making that clear at cabinet meetings, committee meetings and officers meetings. And, we've upset a few councillors. And in fairness, quite a few Labour councillors agree with us. But sometimes they're not always strong enough to say to the officers, you're not doing your job.
0: As a councillor yourself, how do you think this, you know, is going to take effect with the other councillors? Do you think you'll all come together and be able to put in an effective plan?
1: How shall I put it? Like every profession, whether it's doctors, policemen, lawyers, you get some people who are very committed. You get some people just do the job because they pay for it. And there's a range of talents. There's a range of motivations. And it's not just true of a Labour council, it's true of other councils. When a council gets too big a majority, and it's been in office for a long while, I've noticed a trend is they become to spend more time justifying what the council officers are doing or not doing. And they forget they're there to represent the residents. I'm not making a party point, because it was true when the Lib Dems were last in power as well. Every administration, after a while, makes that mistake. They forget why they're there. They're there. Too many of them see themselves as telling the public what they think is good for them.
0: So do you think the councillors should be doing more?
1: Oh, the council could be doing more, should be doing more, and is failing the residents.
0: And yourself, are you actively then reporting them as a councillor and
1: being involved? If you go onto any of the Facebooks for Tewbrook and the surrounding communities, which my community support, I'm going to be honest, residents of Newsham Park, which were moved into Kensington with the last boundary review, still come on to us every week with issues. The council is not only... They are removing the refuse and we are reporting the dumping. What they're not doing is sufficiently prosecuting the people who are doing the dumping, because when the prosecutions start hitting the floor, then the problem will stop.
0: Yes.
1: Too many private builders, too many private landlords are cutting costs, dumping on the street and passing the burden to the taxpayer. And the council is not pushing back. We have a feeble council. And I don't mind upsetting people, I'll say that publicly. And my group is bringing to the attention of officers at every single level what they're not doing in some of the working class communities who deserve better.
0: Yeah. So do you think the other parties need to be doing better then?
1: Well, difficult question. I just want to be positive about what our group's doing.
0: Yes. Okay.
1: I think we stand on the record on what we're doing. I don't want to spend my time saying, you know, like, for instance, at most budget meetings, Lib Dems spend all their time abstaining, which is true. I have some genuine disagreements with members of the Green Party because, say, if you want extra services, you can't pretend you don't have to increase taxes to pay for it. But that's a, you know, that's our point of view. But we will say what we're doing. And more the point, our communities know what we're doing. And we positively try and involve in the community in doing that. One of the things that council's not very good, and I'll change the subject slightly, one of the other issues is everyone knows the health inequality across the country. There's great health inequality. If you lived in Tubrook or Anfield in Kensington, you will probably have a life expectancy of 12 years less than someone living in Walton or Alton.
0: Mm.
1: And it's not just about income. It's obviously about health education. I'm delighted across our three wards, we launched with the City Region. We helped support a computer training course with the council to encourage people on computer skills. A lot of older people do struggle to even connect, like NHS app. We've done schemes whereby we health adult social care services came in and they've been giving care advice to people on what adaptations they could need to the house to make their life safer in their own homes. And we're trying to support a lot of health initiatives that the council's gone on paper, but not always connect to the communities that need it to happen. And we're leading from the front.
0: Yeah, is there any other initiatives you want to shout out that are going ahead or that are for the community?
1: Yeah, I think one of the biggest impacts, 6 years ago, Joe Anderson and the Labour Party, including Wendy Whitewash from Kensington Ward, said they were going to move Peter Lloyd and close it and move it to Kensington, which would have been absolutely ridiculous. It would have meant that the whole of the West Derby Tubrook area wouldn't have had a sports centre.
0: Mm.
1: And it would have been moved there. We kicked a fuss up. We've been campaigning for the fact it hasn't been renovated. It's now taken 6 years to renovate. The swimming pool probably should be open next week. Let's be in context. The Allies liberated Western Europe quicker than the council renovated Peter Lloyd. but it wouldn't be there if it wasn't for the Liberal Party group kicking a fuss up.
0: And are you encouraging the community to be using this centre?
1: Oh, yeah, we don't. My community will not need any encouragement to use it. they'd be crashing at the doors to get it moving, particularly in this weather.
0: Yes.
1: And there's an example where the Liberal Party have rocked the boat, demanded a service doesn't get lost for the area. Labour councillors wouldn't have been able to say that. They would have been told to toe the line.
0: Hmm.
1: The Labour Party's got a policy of collective responsibility. As a Liberal, I call it collective irresponsibility. They all have to be as stupid as each other. They've got to do what they're told. Liberals, as councillors, have always got a duty to represent their community and what's best for the city, irrespective of what's good for the party. And I think that gives us our cutting edge that's different than other political parties.
0: Yeah, and what do you think about the recent elections of all the new councillors that win in the Liverpool region, but, you know, just outside, like you got Knowsley, Sefton. What do you think about the outcome and, you know, the councillors that have taken those seats?
1: Well, I'm going to be honest. I think the elections were a mixed bag across the Liverpool City region. I mean, we could spend some time going into each, but I don't think it really helpful. But my view is all the major parties need to listen to the public. You can't have immigration at the level of about 1 million per year or 500,000 per year or whatever, and a projection of a population growing by 10 million over the next decade, not have a housing crisis, mm-hmm. and not have problems with hospitals and GP surgeries and educators trying to educate in 40 different languages rather than a lesser number. And it also does mean the culture of an area changes dramatically, some areas more than others. If you ignore the public, then don't expect the public go to the extremes.
0: Yeah. Do you think the public needs to be listened to more then?
1: The public need to be listened to, and they need to have a more honest dialogue with the public. Yes, immigration has some advantages. Yes, it has some disadvantages. And we need to actually have a more considered policy and lead it for a long while. I campaigned when I was younger for underground evangelical, helping Christians in Eastern Europe who were under repression of Soviet Union. And we often included actually bringing out religious refugees out of Soviet Union.
0: Yeah.
1: There are people who are genuine refugees who deserve and need support because they are refugees. I've met a lot of people who've applied for asylum who have come to the UK because there's better economic opportunities. That is not what asylum's for.
0: Yeah.
1: And the authorities have failed to ensure that asylum is for people who are suffering from fear of life or persecution and danger to life and person because of their race, religion or creed and would be in danger in any part of the country. So, for example, Christians are having a raw deal in Nigeria. But that's only true in northern Nigeria, the Muslim states on the border.
0: Mm.
1: But if they lived in Biafra or the Delta state, being a Christian is not a problem. So there is no case for saying someone should need Nigeria because of religious persecution.
0: Mm.
1: But there is a case they've moved within the country.
0: Yeah.
1: And the country is failing them. Don't get me wrong. And I've supported protests to the Nigerian embassy. But there's no need for them to come to the UK because southern Nigeria is perfectly safe.

0: it doesn't have a civil war. Yeah. It doesn't have religious persecution because it's got a mixed Christian, Coptic and Islamic population, which has been fairly settled. So why on earth are we taking thousands, tens of thousands of people from Eritrea as a country who only want to avoid conscription?
1: Hmm.
0: Conscription is a political choice by their country.
1: Hmm.
0: So I think we need to separate asylum out of immigration, and then we should look at a skills mix. And I know, for instance, in construction industry, there's a massive shortage of construction skills.
1: Hmm.
0: For us to turn away people with a construction skill because they don't have a high earnings level is absolutely counterproductive.
1: Yes.
0: We have a shortage of agricultural workers. There's a great use of agricultural workers in East Anglia. But people coming to work here for a period, if British people go to Abu Dhabi, they don't get citizenship.
1: No.
0: They come on a work permit.
1: Yes. So you think maybe we should have more work permits?
0: I think we should have work permits were sensible. I mean, one of the biggest absurd nonsenses, I think there's one kebab shop in Oldham that had 400 people come on asylum passes because they needed people to cut meat.
1: Hmm.
0: Well, I don't think there really should be a great shortage of people who could cut joints of meat in the UK, halal or otherwise. So I think we need more rigorous government. We need to be honest with the public. And the established parties should stop sulking about the public voting stream and stop labelling people as racist and actually say, come on, sit down, listen to the public.
1: And what the public want, yeah.
0: Listen to the public, engage with the public. Sometimes actually say to them, sorry, an example in Liverpool, we've got a fantastic community from Kerala. Actually, their health sector in that southern Indian state is renowned as being the world-leading healthcare. And they virtually make a great contribution to our hospitals. So I think we need to have a considered factual debate, not shout people down as being racist because you say something that you don't want to hear. Listen to them and change what's policies that not necessarily always listen to the public and agree with everything, but at least meet them halfway. And if you don't be upset or surprised if people vote the extremes.
1: Hmm. So leading on from that, the change in leadership is coming along. So, you know, Keir Starmer resigned yesterday. What do you think about that? Do you think the country's going to change? Will it change your job if we get Andy Burnham in power or someone different?
0: I always try to look at people positively until I know otherwise. Andy Burnham has been a long-standing supporter of electoral reform, which will make a voting system where people vote for what they want, not vote what they don't want.
1: Mm-hmm.
0: I hope he gives the Labour Party leadership, which, by the way, the Labour Party itself has voted for support for PR, but the parliamentary party has often objected. Mm-hmm. I think that's good news. I think he's been quite brave. He's actually said, I'm prepared to cut down on the welfare bill, and we do need to improve support for long-term investment. I think any businessman would say that's right. Keir Starmer wobbled.
1: Yes, I think he came into a country in crisis and he didn't do the best job.
0: I think that's incredibly generous. I think he was totally indecisive, wanted to come to power. Many people will get up on television, say how everything is terrible, and when they get into power, I don't have a clue where to start. It's a bit like Nick Clegg and the Liberal Democrats.
1: Yeah,
0: he came into office, wanted the jag, and didn't want to change any policies, and just rolled over by the Tory party because he didn't have a clue what to do. He never thought about, I could be in opposition or I could be in a coalition. We in the Liberal Party have always said you should try and find the common good, work with the administration on things that need to be done, and sometimes it will need a bit of compromise. Therefore, we've worked with the Labour Party on a couple of the long-term budgets for council, and we're the only opposition to do it. I think Burnham will be a fresh leadership start, and I think he's got more credibility and ability to persuade people to make some of the difficult decisions that need to be made. Whether he does, time will tell.
1: Yes, that's what I always say,
0: but
1: only time.
0: We should always look at the positive. I think his knowledge of the benefits of devolution are fundamentally useful. I think England as a country has been grossly dominated by London-centric policies, by people who live in London, legislate in London, work in London, never see the environment outside London, the home counties, and don't believe there's a

0: world existing north for the Watford Gap. I think Burnham will be a healthy change. But whether he can carry a Labour Party to some make some of the difficult decisions that they have so far evaded doing, only time will tell.
1: Yeah. Thank you so much for coming on to the conversation with me. Do you have any last minute, you know, future plans or initiatives that you want to mention before we say goodbye?
0: I think I'd say to the voters of Liverpool, I think there's a strong prospect that there will be no political party with a majority in the city next year.
1: It is a four-party system now.
0: Well, yeah. I think it's even in Liverpool, it's even much bigger than that.
1: Even bigger, yeah.
0: Yeah, in Liverpool, it's bigger than that. I want to assure the residents of Liverpool, the Liberal Party will try and support a stable budget and a stable administration, irrespective of who the lead parties are. We will put the city first, and we will be a constructive opposition. And just like we did during the budget working parties when the council feigns the close down, we will stay the course. We won't play games. We'll put our concerns on the table. We'll need to compromise. We will work with other people to put the city first. And that I can assure all the residents, if you vote for the Liberal Party, you know what you're going to get. Yeah,
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3: 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We've also got an amazing garden space, and it looks beautiful this time of year with all the flowers in bloom, and the Toxteth birds and the bees are loving it too. 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You can find us at 3 Kelvin Grove in Toxteth. It's just a short walk from Prince's Park Gates. We're open Monday to Friday, 9 till 4:30. You don't need to struggle alone. 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

0: 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Anywhere you got your smart speaker, just ask to listen to Liverpool Community Radio. And we always have the back catalogue and all the other brilliant shows that come out from our station on our website, l-c-or.co.uk. So I'm Ciara Jones and I am creator of the show called Mersey Women, and it's a show that aims just to help girls and women in Liverpool to live their best lives ever by just having some basically amazing guests on the show who come share their stories, and you just never know, some of those stories may just inspire you a little, eh? And just a little bit of my own story here to help start us off today. Well, yeah, as you guessed, my little accent doesn't come from this lovely town of Liverpool, but I like to think it comes from an equally lovely town called Dublin across the water. But I've been living in my adopted city of Liverpool for over 25 years now. Hey, that's a quarter of a century, just thinking there. But I love it, and we have no plans to go anywhere. Also mum to three young adult children, and I always like to put a shout out for my son Cormac, who's now 22, and Cormac is both beautifully and profoundly autistic in equal measures. But you know what, guys, he's probably been the best teacher I could ever ask for, to show me the importance of acknowledging all our differences and supporting all those differences and then embracing them, because that's when life gets richer, life gets better for everyone. And last little thing about me today is that I'm also been a health professional for over 30 years now. I think I've given away my age here today, you know, it goes with my silver hair, but that Mother Nature's blessed me with. But yeah, health professional. I have been a midwife for over 15 years. And for the last 15 plus years, I have been working in the field of public health, particularly supporting parents, carers, mothers and young children growing up here in the Liverpool area. So needless to say, I am passionate about all things to do with our health and well-being. So who have I got the privilege and pleasure of welcoming to Mersey Women today? Well, sometimes in life, you just happen to be in the right room at the right time, and you find yourself being drawn into somebody else's deeply personal journey as they so generously share their story from seemingly very regular beginnings through to some chapters that could have been pretty tough, I would imagine, and pretty dark. Feeling very lost, no doubt, at times, but somehow through it all, managing to find their own inner light, finding an extraordinarily positive way forward. And also for us really privileged listeners today, finding a way to the Mersey Women radio studio. I'm so delighted to be welcoming Toni Garagus to share her powerfully inspiring story to us today. But first, to help us settle into the mood now to listen to Toni's story, let's have a little listen to a lovely local Liverpool band called Delta Maid and Broken Branches.
1: Broken branches

0: Ah, that was the lovely Delta Maid and Broken Branches. And before we get into this wonderful conversation I know is coming up for us today, I just wanted to put a shout out not only to all our hopeful fans out there in the universe, but also we've got a couple of fans in here in the studio room because it's pretty hot today and another heat wave is forecast for Liverpool and the rest of the country, really, and the rest of Europe probably. So apologies if you're hearing a bit of a hum in the background. It's just the fans going. So anyway, back to the show, most especially. And as I say, I am so delighted to be welcoming our guest, Tony Garrigus, onto our show today. Welcome to Mersey Women, Tony.
1: Hello, and thank you for having me, Peter.
0: You're very welcome. Tony, I think we just need to go straight in here. You're going to share a story with us so generously. Let's go back to the beginning. And just can you please just take us back to your earliest childhood memories? And what was life like then, growing up?
2: Where we're recording now, this is where I grew up. So I grew up just up the road with a normal house. I had a mum and a dad. Both of them worked full-time jobs. My mum was a full-time nurse. My dad was a manager in Jacobs up the road in Liverpool. I'm sure a lot of people in Liverpool have family members who worked in Liverpool, but in Jacobs back then. And it was normal. They were quite strict, my mum and dad, but I had a good childhood. I went to private school in year seven.
0: It's a very nice thing to say, yes.
2: But I had a sister at home, a normal upbringing, yeah.
0: Okay, and tell me if we're kind of moving on, your normal upbringing, how were the teenage years? Did you kind of...
2: So this is where I think, knowing now, because I was later diagnosed in life with ADHD as a woman, and now understand a lot of the behaviours that I had back then. So my school reports all say I was academically gifted, but I always wanted to get into mischief. Okay. I always wanted to do something that I shouldn't have been doing.
0: Okay.
2: And I think at the teenage years, that's when it started to show. Started going off the rails and then found myself in a long-term relationship by the time I was 16. Okay. The relationship wasn't healthy. There was lots of domestic violence, and that was from when I was only a teenager. I was 16 years of age. That was my teenage years, when a little bit ski whiff.
0: And can I just ask you on that? You say, looking back now, and there was domestic violence there. Were you kind of obviously aware on one level, but even on a deeper level, this isn't quite right, or should I be putting up with this? Do those thoughts ever go through your mind, Tony?
2: Absolutely. And I think the fact that I'd grown up in such a normal home, I'd never seen domestic violence ever. Mum and dad were both there. They did divorce in the end, but that was just... But there was never, that was, although it was a shock to me, because that was my first relationship, it was all I ever known. So to me, that was okay. My mum and dad were fine like that. They never done none of this, but maybe some people do. And there was physical, there was every aspect of domestic violence was there. It was really unhealthy.
0: Because I think the... kind of the umbrella term there is that's used as abuse, isn't it, really? Because it covers like kind of coercive control.
2: Absolutely.
0: And other types. It doesn't actually have to be physical violence, does it, as such? And
2: definitely not.
0: Okay, so you find yourself involved in this relationship, and how are things panning then? Are you still at home, or are you...
2: From 16, I just wanted to go. I didn't really want to be at home anyway.
0: Okay.
2: So the person that I was in a relationship was much older than me at the time. Far too old for me at the time. I was 16 years of age. We went on, I isolated from family. I went on to have two beautiful children with the man in question. But I wasn't allowed to go to work or anything like that. I just spent my time at home, sort of just looking after the kids as a mum. And it wasn't right. I knew it weren't right. I wanted to do what my mum and dad did. I wanted him to go to work, me to go to work, and then we come home and look after the kids together.
0: Because you grew up seeing that, and that was
2: normal.
0: That was your norm. And then I imagine that must have been deeply isolating on many levels.
2: It was. A lot of my friends used to say they'd know when I was with them, when they'd answer the phone, just by the way I said hello.
0: Yeah.
2: And that wasn't because they were ever going to tell me anything bad, or they just know by the way I'd answered. And it was a really horrible, like, at the time, it didn't feel horrible. I just felt like I had to convince this man that I wasn't what he thought I was when he was calling me these bad names or doing bad things. I genuinely thought he believed that. And I think it was only years down the line, so it must have been 9 years late. It was a 9 year relationship. I think it was only when I decided, and I think it was because I thought he would probably kill me. I think, okay, I did think the man would kill me, and that's when I decided enough was enough. And yeah.
0: During that period, did you feel there was anyone you could talk to or reach out to or really share your deepest concerns here and your two young children? And
2: in all honesty, Kira, I didn't think I needed help. That's me. Yes. And that could be down to me ADHD and the way I like to deal with things. And I'm quite isolated and I don't like to ask for help as it is. I'm a lot more better at that now. But back then, no, I thought that I could deal with this. I think it was a bit of embarrassment as well.
0: Okay.
2: I think there's a stigma around it. A lot of my friends were then settled down in the home that I wanted to see myself settling down to. And yeah, I think it's a bit of a stigma. There's a lot of things that stop it happening. But I do also know that I knew it was wrong and it was only going to be a matter of time before. And it was only a matter of time before I decided,
0: okay,
2: I'd had enough.
0: Was there almost like a kind of light bulb moment, or do,
2: yeah,
0: you remember?
2: If I'm totally honest with you, Kira, I was told that he had threatened to throw acid in my face, and I decided enough was enough. There was a lot going on, and I remember the day I told him to go, and he just went out the door and never come back. And I had two young children with him. They were my world, and I think, I don't know why I'd never left before. All I know is I just thought I needed to be there, that was right.
0: Yeah.
2: But yeah, in the end, I just told him to go, and he just left. When I say he never come back, I mean, what I mean is we never got back in a relationship again. He saw the children a little bit, but once he realised there was no further anything, he stopped seeing the children. That's when I became a single mother then, okay, totally on my own with them.
0: Okay, and so there you are, almost, gosh, I mean, so much has happened there, but you find yourself now, it's almost moving to the next chapter here. I'm now a single mom,
2: mm-hmm,
0: young, still very young, in your,
2: yeah,
0: early 20s with two young children. Can I ask, were your family kind of in the loop here, or support, or any friends, a few friends in the loop, or were you quite alone perhaps?
2: Yeah, so to be honest, I've got a lot of lifelong friends, new friends. Family have always been massively supported where I let them, where I allow someone, mm, to be supportive. It, so when I was ready and willing to open up and speak about things and see my family again, it happened. I think a lot of them knew not to step in too early because it could push me further away.
0: Okay. Yeah. Okay. I guess at some level, deep down for you, there must have been some comfort in that, Tony, knowing they're there if I'm ready to ask for the help.
2: Yeah,
0: absolutely. If I'm wrong now.
2: Oh, no, absolutely. Mm. If I ever needed a place to stay, should I needed to seek refuge, say, for instance, I could have, absolutely. There was always 100 doors that could probably open for me.
0: Yeah.
2: And I think that's why I'm so lucky, because of the support I've had, and that's obviously helped me in,
0: yes,
2: all the other situations,
0: okay,
2: that we'll go on to speak about.
0: Okay, so here you are, young, single, with two young children. What's happening next?
2: So I knew I wanted to be a midwife. So I go, here we go, one of a million things. Went back and done my GCSEs because I'd left school without any.
0: Okay.
2: Done a 5 GCSE package, and that got me onto a social sciences, because whilst I was doing the GCSEs, we'd done a psychology GCSE. It was part of the package that I had to do at Liverpool Community College. And I loved the psychology, and I thought, right, now I want to know why this man done what he's done to me. And I wanted to know why I put up with it.
0: Okay.
2: I wanted to understand why I put up with it when, yeah, I'm not a bit quiet. I'm not a bit shy. I mean, it's not something that I would see myself or anyone else can see myself putting up with. And I did. I wanted to understand it. So with the psychology, I then went on to study forensic psychology and criminal justice in Liverpool John Moores University.
0: Okay.
2: So I had like a 5-year study after,
0: oh,
2: I left him.
0: Yeah.
2: 5 years of studying, access, GCSEs, and then the 3-year degree at John Moores.
0: That must have been quite full on, and managing the children as well.
2: Oh, I had another child in between that as well.
0: Right. Okay.
2: Yeah, so the third one come along, our Frankie, my youngest, who we had a conversation,
0: yeah,
2: about before. So Jordan, the time whilst I was in university, excuse me, I met Frankie's dad. That relationship didn't pan out. We split up shortly after I graduated. So come university graduation. Within 6 months, I then had 3 children on my own, okay, with no help whatsoever, because neither Frankie's dad didn't have anything to do with him either. So, yeah, that was the situation I found myself in.
0: Right. So, you must have been a bit... not only finding yourself in that situation, I guess, would you have been a bit financially? How were you? Like, were you...
2: So it was difficult. It was really difficult. Obviously, when you're in uni, you're studying, and I went out partying, so I was okay then, because he had kids to look after, so I was okay with that. But because I was a single mum, I wasn't able to do the work placements alongside the university degree.
0: Okay.
2: So when I left with a degree and a degree only. I didn't have the experience. A lot of the girls who left university had the experience, so they went on to get jobs in the field that they wanted to work in. Unfortunately for me, I had 3 kids and a degree, and I ended up doing numerous different small jobs. So I worked Amazon delivery driver, pizza place delivery driver, cleaning jobs, just whatever I could.
0: It's kind of the gig economy, really, wasn't it? Totally.
2: Yeah. I had 3 children at one point. Obviously, there was 10. You know, it's a 10-year-old, and then there's 3, 10, 7, and 3. It was like the age gap. Yeah. It was like, it was difficult.
0: Difficult. And I guess basically, on the most basic level, difficult knowing what we're having for tea tonight.
2: 100%. And there was some days where you're in that position. Mm. Now, like I say, I've always got support. There'd always be somewhere for me to stay. There'd always be a meal for me, because I've got enough family and friends it's sad to think that there's not that situation for everyone, and it obviously also then led on to other things, which is then it's sad in itself.
0: I know. So if you're okay, we'll keep going here, and thank you so much for all you're sharing here, and we're kind of now you're bringing our listener to the point of where you've got your degree. It's remarkable, and you just didn't getting your studies with 3 young children is absolutely remarkable. And but you find yourself you're single again. Mm-hmm. Well, you know, that's okay. People can be single, you know, it's absolutely fine. But you're more to the point, it's that you're on your own, isn't it? You're unsupported really with these 3 young children.
2: Yeah.
0: And money's an issue.
2: Yeah.
0: Money is an issue.
2: I'd moved. Yeah. I mean, I say I grew up on the area where we're recording now, like I say. Yeah. But once I got in the relationship with the domestic violence, it's a good 20-minute drive.
0: Yeah.
2: So it's not like I can just pop next door and see. Yeah. Usually you live quite local to family and friends. I was quite isolated, and back then I didn't drive. So although I didn't see myself as isolated and a bit of a victim in some senses, when I look back now, I do see it was a bit like... Yeah. It was a bit messy.
0: Those factors, coming in. So what kind of, how do you kind of push yourself forward there, Tony? What happens next?
2: Okay, so I was struggling. I was, like you say, is putting food on the table, all them types of things. And next minute I get an opportunity. So I was asked by a friend of a friend, would I like to earn some money covering a drugs dealing phone for one night, and I'd be paid £180.
0: Okay.
2: And the top and bottom of it is, Kira, I thought that God had answered all of my prayers there and then. That's £180. Now, to a lot of people, that doesn't seem like a lot of money. And now, thinking back, how did I think that was the right decision? But that was the situation I was in. So most likely is I was on one of them days where we had nothing. And I weren't a drinker. I didn't go out partying or anything like that. What I had went on the kids. It always had done. I always strived to give them what I had. I went to Florida growing up every 2 years. My mum and dad done nice things. Yeah. I just wanted the kids to have what I had.
0: Yeah.
2: And when someone said to me £180, and no doubt the next day the fridge would have been full, and the kids probably would have went to Smith's Toy Superstore, because that's what I always done. But it was probably also, it was one of the biggest decisions I've ever made in my whole entire life, without fail.
0: And from that one transaction, what happened then?
2: The next day I went and asked her to do it again. I asked her to do it again.
0: Okay.
2: I'm open and honest, Kira. Like, you know,
0: yes,
2: I'll tell you.
0: Yes, yes, yeah.
2: I went straight back and I said, can I do it again? And yeah. can I do it again? And can I do it again? And 3 years later, I found my front door getting kicked in front of my children, mm-hmm. 10 year at the time. So we had 10, 7 and... Sorry, I'll tell
0: okay.
2: So I had 14, 10 and 4. Okay. They were the children's ages in February 2023 when the court door was kicked in after me selling drugs then.
0: Yeah.
2: For a number of years to survive, in my opinion, that's what it felt like it was for. Yeah, the police came through the door and that was, again, the whole other part of my life was about to unfold then.
0: Yeah, that must have been unbelievably frightening. But for you
2: it
0: and
2: was.
0: Your children,
2: it
0: I can
2: was.
0: Only imagine.
2: It was. I was sat with my eldest at the time, was at football training. So again, all I was ever doing was in and out. We were just getting ready, me and the youngest two, to go and pick them up. And I was actually on the phone to Rachel at the time. And I seen, which is my friend, my good friend Rachel.
0: Yeah.
2: And I'll never forget. It's like one of them slow moments. And seeing the police running past the door and said to Rachel, look at the police. I said, they're coming up my path. And next minute there was about 20 police officers all over the house shouting police. They had like batons out and that. The kids were hysterical. I was trying to tell the kids, it's fine, it's just the police. I knew exactly what they were doing. I knew exactly what they were coming
0: for. You
2: did? Yeah, well, I knew. I didn't ever think it was going to happen, Kira. But I knew what they were there for the second they did. So I knew I just needed to try and make sure the kids didn't panic too much.
0: Mm.
2: That was, and my first thought was to tell Rachel, tell Lewis he needs to get a taxi back from football. Because the first thought wasn't what's going on. It was, I've got a kid who's waiting to come home from football. Yeah, automatically, you're just the mum. You've got to just keep doing.
0: It's extraordinary that, isn't it?
2: Yeah.
0: The mother in you, the innate, and all this chaos and calamity going on around, but my child needs to be picked up from football practice.
2: 100%. It was the driving force for the next, like it always has been. It was the reason I went and made the decision in the first place. I thought that decision to make that £180 was for them. It was for the good.
0: Yes.
2: Every decision I've made has always been for them, Kira. But they haven't always been the right decisions, obviously.
0: No. But this is a story. And
2: absolutely.
0: These are the chapters now you're unfolding.
2: Yeah.
0: So we're at this point now where the police have come and obviously you were, I guess, taken away, questioned,
2: they were
0: arrested.
2: They were all over the house for about 3 hours.
0: Yeah.
2: No one could move. No one could do a thing. They gathered what evidence they could gather whilst they were in the house, and I was put into the back of a van in front of the children, and I wouldn't see my house then again for 2 years.
0: Okay.
2: Just under, because I did get a few releases from on daybreak. But my dad, I had to phone my dad. He was coming up to 60 at the time, and I said, the police are here at the house. He didn't have a clue what was going on beforehand, so this is totally out the blue.
0: Okay.
2: He's had a heart attack in the past. I don't know how he was still stands, and bless him.
0: Mm.
2: So he come to my house that night and he stayed there for 2 years. And again,
0: going
2: back to the fact that I had that support, you've got to look at the good side of this. It's horrendous what happened. It could have been much worse.
0: Yeah, because you at least, as you say, in all this chaos and this drama unfolding, your dad, he's still your dad, and you could call him and he came and he was there for your children.
2: Yeah.
0: Tony, obviously then you were clearly on the judicial pathway, weren't you?
2: Mm-hmm.
0: And along as you went, and you know, just I guess we got to a point, was there charges?
2: Yes,
0: and
2: so I was remanded there and then.
0: Well,
2: I went to St. Anne's police station. I was remanded 48 hours after spending 48 hours in St. Anne's. I went to court and the judge deemed that there was too many risks and that I needed to be remanded. We offered to give passports and all that, told them that I was a caring mother of three on my own with three children. I was the only carer available for them. My dad was disabled, registered at the time, heart attacks and all that, like I said. They had none of it and he just remanded me there and then. And I was remanded for 4 months before I was then put before the judge, charged with numerous drug offences and sentenced to 6 years.
0: Wow.
2: Yeah.
0: Wow. I think we need to pause here just for a moment. That's a lot. That is a lot that you have shared with us. Thank you. But
2: you're very
0: we
2: welcome.
0: Know this isn't the end of the story. So let's let's just pause for a little bit of music here. Another lovely local Liverpool artist, Rachel Jean Harris, Hair of the Moon. and we'll be back to talk more, Tony.

0: That was the lovely Rachel Jean Harrison, Hair of the Moon. And welcome back to this wonderful conversation I'm having with Tony Garrigus today. We left Tony quite down, kind of almost frightening. Now, I'm going to be honest with myself, trying to imagine that sort of sentence being dealt to you by a judge. And how did that feel?
1: Yeah, it was to be, if I'm being pretty honest, for me, it killed me off, the thought of 6 years. That's what they said to me. You've been sentenced to 6 years. That meant at the time I'd served 3 years in prison, 3 years on probation on the outside, community sentence. That was based on the guidelines then. The rest of the prison thought I got an amazing outcome. To me, I know, believe it or not. To me, it was just, how can I do 3 years away from the kids?
0: Yeah.
1: Yeah, it was horrendous. It was absolutely horrendous.
0: I'm only trying to imagine here, and I guess that sort of going back down, dare I say, to the cells that day, and just hard to sleep, I imagine. Hard to put your head in the pillow.
1: Yeah. Well, the first night I was offered a tablet to try and get a sleep off someone in the same cell as me. That was my first night. Did I have a vape for them, and have I got a tablet? Did I want a tablet to help me sleep? I mean, I appreciated the gesture, but I didn't want to take something that
0: I didn't know what the heck.
1: But that's what you're dealing with, and you've never dealt with that. The door shut behind you. You're given a pair of pyjamas, genuinely, a pair of blue pyjamas, button up. Plastic bowl, plastic cup, plastic plate. You're waiting for any phone numbers to be designated. You're allowed one phone call, phone my dad, sobbed my heart out. Sobbed, told him how sorry I was, because I'd seen him earlier on in the courtroom when he'd remanded me.
0: Yeah.
1: Told him how sorry I was. He told me not to worry, just to be okay. And I think that was, again, massive. I could focus on me, focus on being okay, focus on getting home, knowing that I had support
0: and that
1: my children were okay. And I think if more women had that knowledge that the kids were okay,
0: yes,
1: they could manage a lot better in the prison because of that.
0: Yes. So may I ask then, with children, were they still within your wider family?
1: Dad moved into my house that day and never went home for 2 years.
0: Wow.
1: From that day when he pulled up outside the house when the police were raiding, he stayed there till I come home 2 years later.
0: Wow.
1: Yeah, he didn't
0: That's
1: move.
0: Love.
1: Kids stayed together. Kids went to every dance, every football. I've got amazing friends. The kids still went to caravan breaks and all that sort of things. I had visits. I mean, we were just touching on how did it feel. That first visit is probably one of the, I feel like it's crucial to talk about. That was one of the lowest points of my sentence. You know, when you've got to, you're going to see your kids, it's been 10 days. To know that you've got to say ta-ra to them again. My mum and dad, like I say, they've been divorced since for as long as I could remember. They come up together with the three kids, and you genuinely had to pick all of us up off the floor by the end of the visit.
0: Yeah.
1: Along with a lot of the officers were crying at the same time. It was horrendous. But again, knowing that I had that support meant I could then focus on other things. And as time went on, I did focus on other things, and I got a lot of good out of it.
0: Just focusing there on the children just for a moment, and then we'll go a little bit more with kind of what life was like inside, because I think our listeners could be really interested,
1: to
0: hear this. Do you think it was a really good idea for the children to be brought along to see you in prison? Do you think that's a good idea?
1: Right, so it's a very controversial topic, obviously. Mm. For me, it worked, and for the next prisoner, it may not.
0: Okay.
1: I had a 14-year-old son. He was old enough and mature enough to make his own decisions. He would have absolutely said, yeah. It was never a question that needed to be asked, though. My daughter, again, she was 10 at the time. She wouldn't have said no. And the baby, he's obviously on the pathway for autism, and that's why it was another difficult hurdle to have to deal with at the same time. But for us, it was the right decision. We all missed each other immensely. We needed to see each other as much as possible.
0: Yeah.
1: The baby, we didn't tell him where it was.
0: No.
1: The youngest, we didn't tell him where it was. We told him I worked inside of a prison.
0: Yeah.
1: The oldest two were old enough and mature enough to have the conversation. They understood. It was good for them to understand, so then they knew a date when I was coming home.
0: Yeah.
1: With the baby and his difficulties, the best thing for him was to just think I was at work, and the time eventually came.
0: Yeah, you're handling it in a way that's appropriate for him. And, you know, if I'm allowed to say, I think in many ways you were working in there.
1: I was working on
0: an exit strategy here on the next
1: Absolutely.
0: Plan. and I'm thinking as well, isn't it, like relationships, if we have to nurture them, don't we? We have to water the plant for
1: Absolutely.
0: It to grow. So we have to see each other in face to face, isn't it?
1: 100%.
0: And to nurture that, and for them to hear mummy loves them. And
1: every single part of what's happened, Kira, promise you, I can't say this enough. It's all made us who we are. Every single experience that we've got, that first visit is experiencing what it can be like to losing your children to being, I've experienced closer to being away from that. It's so now I know how great it is to be around them. Everything feels that much more better, do you know? And it took a long, it takes a long time to get to that, but
0: And I mean, I think we're allowed to go on a slightly lighter note here, because sometimes, because humour has its place, Tony, would you agree? It's some of the darkest moments.
1: I love
0: moments,
1: a bit of humour.
0: The darkest humour. But that's what gets us there, doesn't it?
1: Yeah.
0: And were there lighter moments ever inside?
1: Absolutely. And I don't want to take it away, because I know it's, I know the justice system's there for a purpose, and I wouldn't like anyone to think it's a playground, because it's not.
0: No.
1: On the inside, especially in a women's prison, the majority of us have been traumatised. We've been through some trauma. We've been losing our kids. We're missing our children. We're witnessing some horrendous incidents within the prison walls.
0: Yeah.
1: Suicide rates are unbelievable. I lost a... There's a lot going on in there, but we've also got the most amazing set of women you will ever meet, because everyone's the same. None of us have got nothing better than each other. We've all got what we've got in there, which is only each other. And in a women's prison, when you've got 20 of us living on a big old Victorian house, as we did in HMP style, a good old game of manhunt, or sticking some salt in someone's bed sheets, or robbing the clothes when they go into the bathroom, can be quite fun, to say the least. I mean, I had some laughs, honest, Kira, I really did. And I met some amazing girls
0: imagine.
1: That I'll stick with forever, definitely.
0: And heard their stories.
1: Absolutely.
0: Like
1: some really good times. I mean, learned to strip and build a bike for Halford standards as well. 90 minutes it takes.
0: Okay, interesting. I like it. And still, while we're here on the inside, Tony, and of course you're on this, you know, metaphorical journey, so to speak, do you feel there was a moment you got to there on this journey of imprisonment, of thinking, I want to make changes here. I want to, you know, something needs to shift, or I want to, when I get outside, I'm going to do A, B and C, or did you, like kind of light bulb switch kind of moment, whatever you want to call it.
1: I'd say that was early on. I remember actually having a conversation with my mum on the phone and saying, this is heartbreaking. Like, I knew that I was in such a better position because of the support that I had at home. And I just thought, obviously, with me having the degree in university, my brain is a thinker brain.
0: Yeah.
1: I'm looking around and I'm thinking, how is it that one person's in my position like me and they end up with a different outcome?
0: Yes.
1: How come there was a girl I knew who was in the same position as me? She lost her children. They went into care and she will never get them back. And it just opened my eyes and I thought, no, we need to do more to make sure that people are coming out of here better. It was a very sad place to be, but it was also full of hope as well. It really was.
0: Yes.
1: There was so much to come from it.
0: Yeah. And hope. I mean, that word, that is everything, isn't
1: Absolutely.
0: It?
1: Absolutely.
0: If we haven't got hope, we haven't got anything.
1: And sadly, not many of the women do have hope in there. Not many of them at all.
0: Okay. Tony, you serve your time. How long was it that you ended up having to be?
1: So changes in sentencing guidelines, overcrowding and all that meant that I served 2 years.
0: Okay.
1: And I do the 4 years on outside license.
0: Okay. What was it like? You're suddenly being released.
1: Strange.
0: That day.
1: Strange, to say the least. It was not that it was too loud or too busy, although I do get that every now and then. It's only even now, 18 months later, like I say, went away the weekend, and it's sometimes it just gets you and you think, okay, I am a little bit affected. You can put your hands up, Tony, and say, I had a couple of moments this weekend. But coming home was just amazing. I didn't tell the kids I was coming home. I told the eldest, because again, they needed a date. They know things. The baby's a little bit.
0: Yeah.
1: So for him, I just sat on the couch when he walked in the house and
0: Amazing.
1: No words for it.
0: I know. Did it take a while though to adapt to
1: outside prison life? I think I'm still adapting now. Think I'm still adapting 100%. I'm still adapting now, massively. I think it's even a lot of your not so much adapting to physical things, like I say, to seeing cars. It's not so much that. It's more maybe your self-doubt, doubting your worth, doubting what you can do, overcompensating with the kids because of the guilt, feeling like you've got to do more, feeling like you've got to do more with probation. When I go to probation, which I still do every month, my nerves are gone. My anxiety's bad. Yeah. Every once a month I have to go. I get drug tested and all that, and I've never ever failed, and there's never been an issue. They say I'm an absolute role model in there. They love working with me, and because I've obviously gone and found my own things to do and all that. But I just can't help but feel physically sick inside my stomach whenever I have to go. The implications of it are just so.
0: That's the kind of the trauma of it.
1: Yeah,
0: quite frankly, you're still reliving
1: and,
0: it.
1: And I hate to say that because it just feel like I said at the beginning, I don't say that there's anything wrong until. But I'm getting better at that now, and I do realise that some things are affecting me. Yeah.
0: So you alluded to there, you still work closely with your probation officer. Have you found the support quite good since you've been released?
1: Personally, I do think a million things take into factor. Mm-hmm. Obviously, the person's got to want to engage with the whatever's there to help them. But I do think that the overcrowding and the amount of women going through the justice system means that their care isn't personalised. And I think with women, it's got to be personalised. Yes. Because how can we help a woman based on a one-size-fits-all scheme? It just doesn't... We're all totally different.
0: Well, totally. And no two people's story is the same. And no two people's level of support outside is the same.
1: 100%.
0: And it's so wonderful to hear you had this beautiful network of love and support outside. But equally, you know, Tony, you know, you'd experienced what you'd experienced. And I'm wondering, did you kind of come out with ideas what you wanted to do next with your life?
1: Apart from
0: first and foremost, time with the children, and clearly that just chimes through here all the time, just as your number one priority.
1: Yeah.
0: But what other ideas had you got? Mm-hmm.
1: What ideas didn't I have,
0: okay,
1: you mean?
0: Okay,
1: come on,
0: it's me.
1: So I wanted to be, obviously I'd done radio work within the prison for National Prison Radio.
0: Okay.
1: I'd obviously experienced all these women going through these times, so I wanted to go and do talks, which is something, all of this is, I'm here now, I'm doing the radio, I'm working for the National Prison Radio.
0: Okay.
1: So I broadcast into the prison, reading out messages
0: for
1: family and friends, for the loved ones.
0: That's lovely.
1: So
0: connecting the two
1: worlds. It's amazing.
0: That's beautiful.
1: I used to listen to it whilst I was in there, song requests for each other, and it's just great building them connections through it all. I went to where I met your lovely self, Liverpool Town Hall.
0: Yeah, you spoke so beautifully there.
1: Just all these opportunities, that's what I wanted to do. It's what I'm doing.
0: That's just
1: and everything's
0: for our,
1: heading in the right direction.
0: Just for the benefit of our listeners, that was a public health massive public health conference that was put on a few weeks ago by Liverpool Public Health team. Wasn't it all about health and well-being for girls and women in Liverpool? And you spoke so powerfully there, Tony. Absolutely at it. So you're busy.
1: I am. Three kids, a dog, and octopus arms in every job you can imagine.
0: And how's it going day to day now for you?
1: Good. Amazing. Like, honestly, I'm probably like the happiest I've ever been in my life.
0: Are you?
1: And I'm probably busier.
0: Yeah.
1: But in a different way. So when I was doing what I was doing, I was busy looking after kids. I was selling drugs and I was constantly looking over my shoulder.
0: Yes.
1: And still trying to survive as a single mum, because whether you've got the money or not, you're still trying to survive. And now I just feel like everything's just so calm. That's where we're at calmness. And I'm so down for it. I love it. I just love being calm. I love coming home at a normal time, not 2 o'clock in the morning.
0: Yeah.
1: And being able to just sit down and watch normal telly, do normal things and go away for weekends with the kids. And
0: It's the ordinary stuff,
1: I love it.
0: That sometimes people think, or it's boring, or it's you take it for granted. But I can only imagine you must have been like a ball of stress for years and
1: years.
0: For
1: as long as I can remember.
0: No.
1: Until now. And it's crazy.
0: Yeah.
1: Which just means to me, it was, I hate to use the words, it was all worth it, because I that means that what I've, for me, it was all worth it. What I've done to myself was fine. I can live with what I went through. It's hard to say it was worth what I've done to the children, because to say, nothing will ever be worth putting your children through something like that. But I think the eldest two would absolutely, because they're mature enough to have a conversation, I think they'd sit here and tell, yeah, that it was worth it themselves. I think they'd absolutely say the same. And I think he needs to come when the youngest is a bit older. I think he will also say the same thing. We all love each other that bit more now, and everything's just great and everything's calm. Yeah.
0: But at the end of the day, Tony, like, you were coming from a place back then where you just wanted to feed your children. Mm-hmm. You wanted to care for them, and you were just, you just couldn't see any other alternative. And it's, but it, it's a lot to process. And I'd imagine you're still processing stuff. Yeah. This will take time.
1: I'm enjoying processing it, if that makes sense. So I'm still making loads. I'm doing some work with researchers at John Moores University into how we can help women leaving prison. Which means I'm in contact with a lot of the women from prison, and we're having lots of conversations, and it's just all good energies. Yeah. It's good conversations. Yeah. It's moving in the right direction. Yeah. Things are going good.
0: And it's nice, isn't it? You know, I'd imagine to be kind of at this place now, and kind of, even for such a traumatic experience you had, and for so long and so many years, but there's actually, from that, as you say, you can do so much positive stuff, which is what you're doing now.
1: Yeah.
0: And you know, I feel there's a fulfillment in that, I'd imagine.
1: Absolutely. If you'd have asked me back then whether if I could ever lead to something positive, I'd have said no. Looking back now, I think I've found purpose through everything that happened. I'd never wish prison on anyone.
0: No.
1: And I don't think women should go to prison unless really necessary, especially look at the whole personal situations. Yeah. A lot of us women have been through things that have led to that.
0: Yeah.
1: But I hope that I can use my experience to build something positive, not only for my kids and for myself, but for other women as well.
0: Oh, no. Oh, Tony, I think by coming here today and sharing where you're at, and it's almost like, dare I say it, but you had to do that journey in order to be doing what you're doing today.
1: Absolutely.
0: Do you know, it's pure lived
1: 100%.
0: Experience, isn't it?
1: Yeah.
0: Because you know and you get and what goes on, don't you?
1: 100%.
0: Yeah.
1: And I think we need more women with lived experience putting input into the work that makes things better for other women.
0: Yeah. Well done. Oh, my goodness. Well done. Sounds very, very underwhelming here for what I, you know, it's just so much to take in and to process. And just coming towards the end now, really, of our chat here today. But I guess, if I was to ask you, just for our listeners out there, if there was one message you just want them to take away, you know, from the story you've shared with us today, what would it be, Tony?
1: I'd probably talk about if people are struggling, to be honest with you, because
0: please do
1: everything that I've went through, and especially inside a lot of women. Don't convince yourself you're alone. One conversation can change everything, whether it's a family member, a friend. Get on Facebook and Instagram, add my name and speak to me. Mm-hmm. There's a lot of women who are going through things, and there's a lot of people who want to listen. There's a lot of people who want to listen.
0: Yes.
1: If you've come home from prison and you don't know what to do with yourself, there's not not many women know there's help out there. Ask me and I'll tell you where the help is.
0: Okay.
1: I feel like it needs to be
0: And if they want it, are you out there on social media? Would you be happy to share your
1: If they just wrote my name in on social media, Tony Garrigos, I'm sure you come up on there.
0: I'm sure you would.
1: I speak to all the women, and we want to get as many experiences for this research that I'm doing.
0: Yes.
1: For John Moores.
0: Okay.
1: So if any of them have got experiences and want to speak to me about it, that would be great as well, because we want to use their lived experiences to make things change, to make the proper changes. How can we make changes if we don't know what's going on?
0: If we don't listen to the voices of those who's the change about.
1: So all these people in are just assuming that this is what's going on.
0: We need to talk to those who've actually experienced it.
1: And no assumptions around here, Keira.
0: Yeah, that's the one. Oh, Tony, it's been such a privilege to welcome you to the show today, and just to sit here and listen to you so generously sharing your story. And it's a little way of saying our thanks to you. I always like to share with my special guests their chance to have their own song request played.
1: And I'm looking forward to this one.
0: So you're going to have to tell us what it is.
1: Right, so my song request is Jubel with the sax song Save Me. My favourite all-time song, and also the first song request I ever chose when I was inside.
0: Love it. Here we go.

Well, that was Jubal Sax and Save Me, request by our wonderful guest today, Tony Garrigus. And I do hope you've really, really found some nuggets of hope, inspiration, and it's just so thought-provoking, I think, our conversation today. Thank you so much to our listeners for tuning in today. But of course, I just wanted to put a note, like, if you've been affected at all in any way by today's conversation, or friends, relatives you think may be affected by it, do reach out. Do reach out to a friend, relative. The help is out there, my friends. And remember, your mental and emotional well-being is just as important as your physical well-being. And, you know, straight number in would be just NHS number 111, or you can also access it online. It's 111, as in the numbers, 111.nhs.uk, or a friend or a relative can do it for you too. So, yeah, my thanks again to Tony, and also to mention the Prison Radio Association. You know, and why not tune in there as well, along with LCR, of course, 106.7 FM. And thank you for listening today. As always, please do keep in touch with your thoughts, your comments. We'd love to hear from you. We've got a number here for our show, 077-6190-8063. You can get me as well at Ciara, C-I-A-R-A, at l-c-r.co.uk, or just look us up on our website too. Until the next time, look after yourself, look after each other, and looking forward to saying hello again very soon.

0: Oh, I'm so glad school's done and you're ready to go with the boys a lot.
1: Yeah, and I'm so excited for it tonight, Jez. Are you?
0: Yeah, honestly, I really am. Lexi, are you coming tonight?
2: Well, what are you going on about? What's the Boise?
0: You really don't know what the Boise is?
2: Not the faintest idea.
0: Well, the Boise is Edge Hill Youth Club.
1: It used to be just for boys, but now it's for both genders.
0: Well, there's football,
1: art,
0: table tennis,
1: pool,
0: dancing machines,
1: and air hockey,
0: and lots more.
2: Wow, that's a lot of things. But who works there?
0: Lots of boss staff.
2: Well, how much is it to get in?
1: It's only £1 entry.
0: There's a tuck shop, which you don't need much for. It's all dead cheap.
2: Oh, really?
1: Shall we go then, Mummy?
2: Yeah, go on then. Let's go.
0: Come on, let's go. Yay!
3: 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I'm Jo from Jobs Plus, Toxteth. If you live in Liverpool East, you're out of work, thinking about a career change, or just need a bit of support, we are a local, friendly team who are here to help you with anything from CVs, job searching, applications, and interview practice. We also hold small community events to help people get out of the house, mix with their neighbours, and that helps them with

0: 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We've also got an amazing garden space and it looks beautiful this time of year with all the flowers in bloom, and the Toxteth birds and the bees are loving it too. 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You can find us at 3 Kelvin Grove in Toxteth. It's just a short walk from Prince's Park Gates. We're open Monday to Friday, 9 till 4:30. 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

Roddy Flame has to take camera for that wet, wet, wet. Before that, Taylor Dane and the Four Tops kicked us off. Morning. Day two of the 10-day heatwave, apparently. 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Hello. Hope you're well. Thursday, the 9th of July. With you till 12 ahead the new daily croissants. So if you want to get in touch with us, 07761908063. So day two of the heat wave, another 8 days to go, they reckon. That'll be fun. Billy Ocean, Starship, Jermaine Stewart, Laura Branigan, Boy Meets Girl, Madonna, Shamrock, Hermes House Band, Baccarat, Not the Game, the Singers, and Simply Red Oz by 3 now and 12 after Bananarama's Love in the First Degree. Good morning.

Grace Slick's lead singer, Starship as the group. Nothing's going to stop us now from Phil Mannigan. Should have spelled King Patrol. Could be wrong. Well, that Billy Ocean. Get Out of My Dreams, Get Into My Car. Don't do it, folks, please. I'm Banana, I'm Love in the First Degree. Good morning, Liverpool Community Radio, 106.7 FM, Bill's Sea Library, Mask Around, see now and 12. 0776 1908 063, if you'd like a mention on the show. Right, Boy Meets Girl, Madonna, Shamrock, Hermes Housebands, Baccarat, Not the Game, as I keep saying, it's the singer, and Simply Red Dolls play between now and 12. Ahead, the new Delhi croissants. What a busy show we've got for you today, folks. Any more busy, we'll be called Piccadilly Circus. Laura Branigan now. If your name's Gloria, this one's for you.

How to get away with mistakes in radio. Just realise something, but don't tell the boss. I didn't actually play this one. I was meant to play it after Starship, but then pressed the wrong button and played something else instead. Yeah. If I'm not here tomorrow, you know why. Jermaine Stewart, we don't take our clothes off. Laura Branigan, Gloria, and Boy Meets Girl Wayne for Starter for Liverpool Community Radio 106.7 FM. Bill Silibe and Matty Grabstreet now on 12. Hi to the gang in Chapel Street, or as they call us, El Chapel Alliance. Anyway, right, the next four records I'm playing, if you're not dancing or singing along to, I want a note from your bosses. Anyway, we continue. We've got Shamrock. You'll like that one. We've got the Hermes House Bands. We've got Baccarat, not the game, the singer. Simply Red. And Madonna's True Blue.

Darzen got your feet tapped on the last few records. Just double check you've got them. Thank you for your company. Baccarat, I Can Boogie. Well, technically I can't. I mean, you know. You ever seen Bambi on Ice? It's a bit like me dancing. Before that, Hamish House Band, Shamrock. And Madonna was early. May as well just fill that in. Thank you, Richard D, for your company. But this is Bill C Live with me, Mask Arms, right here in Liverpool Community Radio, 106.0 FM, online at ltsc-l.co.uk as well. Right, stand by. 3 minutes, 54 seconds from now, we're here with the new Daily Croissant. And what a busy show we've got lined up today. Two guests. The papers. Talking about all sorts. Oh, yeah, Alan's here as well. Join us at 12 after Simply Red and Stars.

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I realise £100 is a big ask, especially at the moment. But in reality, this £100 equates to eating one Greg steak bake or drinking one Starbucks coffee a week. In return for being part of Club 100, you'll get a framed certificate, an LCR mug, and the chance to be a guest on our programme, Kenny Island Discs. But more importantly, you'll get a warm, fuzzy feeling that you or your organisation is contributing to a worthwhile community project. You can either make a one-off payment by Bax of £100 or set up a monthly standing order of only £8.34. Donations need to be made to Kensington Vision, which is all one word, Community Interest Company via the Co-op Bank. Our SOR code is 089299. That's 089299. And our bank account details are 65255654. That's 65255654. If you'd like more information or more details, then contact me, Steve Farragher, by emailing steve@l-c-r.co.uk. Or you can even call into the LCR studio, 53 to 57 Holt Road. And you can also see what your donation is delivering to the community. Thanks very much for listening.

0: 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Liverpool Community Radio, 106.7 FM. Good afternoon, good evening, good morning, wherever you listen to us. It is a new daily cross on me, Matthew Grimes, with you till 2. Not on me on today, being Thursday. Alan's here.
1: Hello.
0: Joe's here.
2: Hello.
0: He's back.
2: I'm back.
0: He's back, yeah. Now, I'll tell you more about Joe later. Joe's here for a couple of weeks on work experience. He's enjoying himself so far. But, I mean, apparently we're getting a visit later from one of his staff members.
1: He's educating us, so that's
0: educating
1: for sure.
0: He's very much. He's educating us on
1: he's throwing out
0: trends.
1: He's yeah. throwing out names of people that
0: we don't
1: we've never heard of.
2: Tell Swift being one.
0: Well, no, we know Taylor Swift. we know Taylor. She's a good friend. Anyway, if you don't know who we are or what we are, let me explain. Let me welcome you to us. We are Liverpool's only local community radio station on FM. 2019 Ofcom went, well done, you've got a licence, here's 5 years. 2024, they went, have another five. 2029, they'll probably go, I'll go on. By the way, if you listen, Ofcom, thanks. We are Liverpool Community Radio. 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Take us with you anywhere. And also on DAB Digital Radio, where we are very nice with all our friends, you know, In Demand and Mersey, you know, the Flory and Merseyside Dementia Radio. You know, we never still get the invite for a cup of tea. No. Never invite us.
1: Yeah, not that bad. What's it like to be Billy Nose, mate?
0: I don't know, mate. And it's just New Daily Cross on Monday, Friday between 12 and 2. First hour of the paper, second hour of a guest. Bit of a packed show today, folks. We've got a guest coming in at 12:30, Helen Ford, who's going to talk about misophonia. Why are you looking strange, Alan? That's what it says on the piece of paper.
1: I misheard it.
0: I'll miss you in a minute. Isaac's going to join us around about 1 o'clock to talk about the Kensington Fields Community Association allotments and the open day that's coming up. And then around about 1:30, we believe we're getting a visit from Joe's teacher.
2: Ooh.
0: Which could be fun.
1: Yeah.
0: Well, I mean, hopefully they're not listening.
2: That'd be scary.
0: We're worried. But
1: I think all the loaded questions you could ask.
2: Yeah. try to remember what I'm going to say.
0: Yeah.
2: But not, than your instructor, so,
0: not as much as
1: it's
0: us.
1: When you say, excuse me, do I know you?
0: Yeah. And you are.
1: Have we met?
0: If you want to get in touch with us, 077-619-08063, found the phone. Also, on Facebook, we're Liverpool Community Radio, New Voice of the City. On X, we are LCRFM. On Instagram and TikTok, I haven't got a clue. Genuinely, we're on there, but I don't know what our handles are. But if you do follow us on Instagram and TikTok, thanks.
1: Mm-hmm.
0: That's what it says there as well. Yep. Right, and I say, look at the headlines in front of the papers. Go on then, Al. What's on the front of yours?
1: Yes, I have the eye. And there are several bits on here that I want to talk about.
0: Oh, God.
1: The main headline is that the police are launching an investigation into £37,500 donation to Robert Jenrick's campaign. Scotland Yard's investigating a political donation made to Jenrick's campaign to become a Conservative leader. Investigation centres on a claim that £37,500 came from a foreign donor, which contravenes British electoral law, which forbids political donations from foreign sources. However, Jenrick has repeatedly denied that he or his campaign broke any electoral law and tells the Eye that the allegations are lies and entirely false. He claims that the establishment is determined to stop reform, where he is now the Treasury spokesman, and says the police have not contacted him. The Met doesn't specify any individuals and confirms the investigation into donations connected to a political party's leadership campaign. Anyway, on top of that, we've got Sam Ryder, who is playing Jesus in Jesus Christ Superstar. I actually knew about that.
0: Did you?
1: Yep.
0: More than I did.
1: I can't.
0: Don't answer that.
1: You can't follow that.
0: No, I can't follow that, mate. Absolutely not.
1: There's a piece here. Assuming Nigel Farage does stand in the by-election at Clacton, Count Binface, if he wins, won't be able to wear his Count Binface tunic.
0: He's
1: going to have to go work in business attire.
0: Well, you know.
1: Think of the rules. And then finally,
0: rules are rules, Al. We let you come in shorts.
1: Well, there are two small bits here. There's a oil price surges, Trump ends the ceasefire, and calls the Iranians scum. Nothing like
0: that. Wasn't it? Yeah.
1: Nothing like someone who's trying to be sort of diplomatic about something.
0: Yeah, absolutely. Yeah.
1: And finally, British sports news star is Arthur Ferry.
0: Oh, yeah.
1: The world number 114.
0: Won't be after the Wimbledon.
1: Who has got his way through to the
0: semi-final. Yeah.
1: Yeah.
0: It won't be 114 after Wimbledon. He'll probably go up about 50 places, up to like 64.
1: Yeah, but socially, socially, when he's interviewed afterwards, he comes over as really sort of, what happened? he comes over so amenable. It's like a breath of fresh air.
0: Well, there you go then, obviously. So we wish him the very best of luck.
1: And that concludes the voting of the iJury.
0: Thank you very much. Joe, what's on the front of yours, mate?
2: Well, in big bold letters, we've got the Trump tears peace hoped into pieces. So he's been saying to where he's talking about, they're saying the scum and the sick, the vicious, violent people. But yeah, that's about it. And then we've just got, at the bottom, we've got the Wimbledon stuff. So King Arthur storms Wimbledon, storms into the Wimbledon semi-finals.
0: I have visions of King Arthur appearing in his. I've got the Echo. Cycle lane plans will cost £15 million. Open golf could cause chaos for some rail commuters. That's the open golf that starts next week at Birthday, actually. And main headlines, £12 million drug haul in double police raid. City woman, 53, arrested. So that's on the front of the Echo. As well as that, playing music from local bands. However, I'm going to break protocol here. And I'll happily take the dingo for it. Within the last hour, we heard that Bonnie Tyler passed away. Now, Bonnie was a massive star in the 80s, some great songs. And we thought we may as well just pay tribute to her by playing one of her biggest hits, which will kick us off. This is Bonnie Tyler, and this is Total Eclipse of the Heart.

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1: 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It's just a short walk from Prince's Park Gates. We're open Monday to Friday, 9 till 4:30. You don't need to struggle alone. 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
4: 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New Daily Cross, I've been Matty Kynes with still Tim Allen's over there.
5: Hello.
4: Joe's over here.
6: Hi.
4: Sound a bit of out of breath. Just literally, it's a little bit warm, so you know, I've just run out to get the fan.
5: Yeah.
4: But someone will put the fan next door.
5: Here's the nice.
4: So it was a bit of a run back. Anyway, with it till two. Right.
5: Okay.
4: Alan.
5: So let's have a look at the side panel on the News Matrix.
4: Yes, indeedy, let's.
5: Today's quote of the day is from the Anglo-American writer Susan Ertz.
4: Who?
5: She died about 10 years ago.
4: Okay.
5: She said, "Millions long for immortality who don't know what to do with themselves on a rainy Sunday afternoon."
4: Oh, okay.
5: Degree of truth in that.
4: I don't know. What do you do yourself on a rainy Sunday afternoon?
5: Read.
4: Answers on a postcard, please.
5: Yeah.
4: Go on, Al.
5: Today's birthdays.
4: Oh, hello, birthdays. Yes.
5: Happy birthday.
4: Yes.
5: To Tom Hanks.
4: Oh, actor. Yeah. God. 68.
6: Ooh, 66, I'm going to go for.
5: He's 70.
6: Oh, God.
4: Oh, right,
5: Jim
4: okay.
5: Jim
4: Kerr. Lead singer of Simple Minds, once married to Patsy Kensit.
5: Yeah.
4: Jim Kerr, 73.
6: I'll go 76.
5: 67.
4: Oh, God. It was close.
5: Courtney Love.
4: Didn't she play in Friends?
5: She was
4: Kurt Cobain.
5: She was singer in Hole, and she was.
4: Was she Kurt Cobain's?
5: Kurt Cobain's ex-wife.
4: Thank you. Yeah. Don't know. I'm going to go 62.
6: 74.
5: Matty's spot on.
4: You're joking.
6: Oh.
5: No.
4: Please note this date and time, folks. I actually got a birthday right.
5: Jack Black.
6: Oh, no, like Jack Black.
4: I don't know.
6: I'm going to 52.
4: I'm gonna go 56. What is he?
5: 51.
6: Oh, I was so close.
4: You were close. You were so close.
5: He'll be 52
4: next
5: year.
4: Well done, Jack. So if we get him next year, then we know.
5: Jimmy Smits.
4: He's an actor.
5: Yeah.
4: Jimmy Smits. My guess, he's going to be 68. I'm just guessing.
6: 7. I'm going to go 70, I think.
5: 71.
4: Oh, you're good at this.
5: He was in programme LA Law.
4: Okay. Oh, yes, he was.
5: He was the ethnic interest in there.
4: Okay. All right. Okay.
5: George Henley.
4: No relation to Don Henley, is he?
5: Don't think so.
4: Okay. I have no idea. What's he do?
5: Sorry, Georgie Henley. She's an actress.
4: I'm going to go 38. I'll just be polite.
6: Oh, I don't know. I'll go 47.
5: 31.
4: Oh.
6: Everyone
4: was old. Joe, anyone over 20 is old for you, mate.
6: Oh.
5: Well, one of my favourite comedians, Paul Merton.
4: Oh, okay. 66. I'm just guessing.
6: 71.
5: 69.
4: Oh.
5: And finally, yes. Mark Almond.
4: Okay. Oh, lead singer. Mark Almond, had a hit with Gene Pitney.
5: Yeah.
4: Something's got a hold of my house. Yeah. Mark Almond, 73.
6: 75.
5: 69.
6: Oh, God.
4: The same age as Paul Merton.
5: Yeah.
4: Well, I never knew that.
5: So,
4: today's
5: anniversaries.
4: Yes.
5: So, for Monday, the 9th of July, 1877.
4: Wasn't there.
5: No, nor me.
4: Exactly.
5: Spectators gathered on the grass courts in Wimbledon, southwest London.
4: Yes.
5: As a new tennis tournament begins, organised by the All England Lawn Tennis and Croquet Club, the gentlemen's singles, the only event at the time, was contested by 22 players who each paid a guinea to compete.
4: A guinea. And now look at it now.
5: £1.05 in real money.
4: And look at it now. You pay at least 70 quid to go watch the team.
5: And the prize money, something like £3 million for
4: something like that. Yeah.
5: Yeah.
4: Oh, is that it?
5: Yep.
4: Okay. You got a list?
5: I've got a list.
4: I've got music.
5: Good man.
4: Ah, well, you know. It's called queuing it up.
5: You're a good man. So.
4: Many will disagree.
5: Things people learn whilst they're on holiday. Summer holidays may conjure up in images of relaxing on a beach.
4: Yes.
5: But 49% of Britons interviewed plan to learn a skill on their break, with the millennials and Generation Z, or Generation Z in real money, leading the trend. According to research from MasterCard, many holidaymakers, 53%, say travel feels more meaningful when they learn something new.
4: Oh.
5: While a similar number, 49%, believe new skills are more of a valued memento than souvenir.
4: Well, that's up the top 10 then.
5: The skills holidaymakers are most interested in learning whilst they're travelling are...
4: Drinking.
5: At 7.
4: Ah.
5: You speak for us all, Matt. At 7, heritage crafts and traditional techniques.
4: Fair enough.
5: Something like dwarf flunking or something like that.
6: Oh, yeah.
4: Fair enough. Me and Joe look at you on what?
6: I'm going to get confused.
5: Dwarf flunking, it's where you take a soaked rag from the end of a pole and you throw it out into the... And the whole idea is you hit a member of the other team.
6: Oh.
5: And once you've thrown it one way, they throw it back.
4: Take your scarf, sign that up for the next 5 seasons, then go on, carry on.
5: Fan kabaddi.
4: Get on with it.
5: At six, wellness and movement, like yoga, meditation, dance.
4: Okay, give me that one. Yeah.
5: Okay. At 5, creative arts, photography, painting, writing.
4: Yeah.
5: At 4, culinary skills and cooking workshops with local chefs.
4: Nice.
5: 3, traditional crafts.
4: A lot of artsy stuff going on.
5: Yeah, absolutely.
4: Where's the drinking arrangement?
5: 2,
4: yes.
5: Basic phrases and conversation.
4: Bonjour.
5: Zapas? I'm going to study it.
6: Hola.
4: Hola. Yeah, that's a good one. Yeah. I like that one. What's at number one, Al? I'm so desperate to get to number one.
5: Food and drink production. Wine making, cheese making. Oh, but most importantly, back to the start, brewing.
4: Brewing.
5: Yes, we like.
4: Brewing. Okay.
5: So,
4: ladies and gentlemen,
5: that concludes the voting of the side panel jury.
4: Lovely. Right, I'll do a quick This Day in Music. I'll change the music very quickly because I think our guest is here. So we've got to get them in, otherwise, it's rude to do. Anyway, let's go back This Day in Music. Let's jump back to 1965, shall we? Otis Redding started recording sessions at Stax Studios in Memphis, Tennessee, for what would become his third studio album. It's called Otis Blue. It followed Otis Red and Otis White. In the Colours.
5: Otis 13 Stars.
4: Shut up. The album mainly consists of covers of versions of other R&B and soul artist hits, and one track was recorded in the 24-hour period. That is quick.
5: Yep.
4: That's absolutely quick. 1969, the Beatles were working at Abbey Road in London when they recorded Maxwell's Silver Hammer. John Lennon returned to the studio after recovering from a car crash in Scotland, and a bed was installed in the Abbey Road studio for Yoko, who was pregnant at the time and had been more seriously injured in a car accident. Nice. 1977, Elvis Costello, or Declan McManus as he's known to his mum, quit his day job as a computer programmer at Elizabeth Arden Cosmetics to become a full-time musician. There you go. Police starts an 8-week run in America at number one with Every Breath You Take in 1983. Also in 83, Wham went at number one in the UK album chart with a debut release, Fantastic, which spent 116 weeks on the chart. Shows how different music was in the 80s. This day in 1988, now I'm going to kill the music for this because I want your opinion on this, you two, so if I just fade the music out slowly, sorry about that. Right. 1988, this day 1988, right, on the UK single chart, there was an 18-year-old from Hawaii who became the youngest male to reach the top of the charts, right? Mm-hmm. The guy's name was Glenn Medeiros. The song was Nothing's Gonna Change My Love For You. And the song went something like this. Have a quick listen to it from this day in 1988 when it was number one.

0: Okay, here comes the big sing-along bit. If you do know it and you're in the office, annoy your co-workers by singing it on the count of three. One, two, three. Nothing's gonna change my love for you. You wanna know my now, how much I love you. Glenn Madeira cake. Or Glenn Madeiros. I'm not gonna change my love for you. That was number one this day in 1988.
1: Glenn Madeiros, played by our resident fruitcake, is nearer than that.
0: So there you go. Right, I believe our guest is here as well. So what we're going to do is we're going to play some music before we get taken off completely. Otherwise, they will come down and take us. So we'll have gone. We'll do that. Helen Ford's going to join us. Going to talk about Misophonia, which is next. On the other side of these guys, watch out for them. They're going to be massive one day. They're called the Beatles. This is Real Love.

0: One day they will make it big. Take my word for it. The Beatles, The Real Love, Liverpool Community Radio, 106.7 FM. The early cross on me, Matthew Graham. Sound stubs over there.
1: Hello.
0: Young Joe's here.
2: Hi.
0: Still here. Hasn't gone yet. Delighted to be joined in the studio by counsellor and psychotherapist Helen Ford. Helen, good afternoon.
3: Good afternoon.
0: Thank you for joining
3: me.
0: It's a pleasure. Thanks for coming in. So we're talking about misophonia. Have I pronounced that right?
3: Which yes.
0: Tell the listeners what it is.
3: Well, it's two associated principles. So we've got misophonia and misokinesia. Misophonia is a selective sound sensitivity condition. Misokinesia is where, rather than it being sound, it's movement.
0: Right.
3: And I'm here today, specifically today, because today is the second World Misophonia Awareness Day. And we are honouring a young girl that lost her life to suicide in 2013 because she had very severe misophonia and was unable to get the right support to help her with that. So I'm here really today just to raise awareness. Mm.
0: So how do people get misophonia? Is it something they're born with? It's something to do with the brain, neurological disorder. Is it something that's inherited? Is it something that, you know, that's born with? Or is it something, maybe an event that's happened in their life that they then worry about when they hear a certain sound?
3: At the moment, we don't actually know. It was only really brought to light in 1997 by an audiologist called Dr. Marsha Johnson. And it was only given the name misophonia in 2001. So in research terms, we're still very, very early on. Mm. Obviously, a lot of the formative research was in audiology. So it's taken its time to get to where it is today.
0: Yeah.
3: But in the last about 5 to 7 years, the focus has become much more on it being neurophysiological, so something to do with the physiology of the nervous system. And this is why we need to raise awareness, because we want to promote it, get more research done and better known about.
0: Yeah, that's the thing, because it's one of those, a lot of people will say, oh, you know, and you hear it, I've had said to me a couple of times when you know, oh, will you close your mouth when you're eating, or, you know, don't chomp too loud, and you think, oh, well, you know, I'm eating. But to some people, that's a trigger. That's actually like, you know, that you don't understand what's happening if this person's got it, because you don't know they've got it. But you're eating, or you're, you know, smacking your lips, slurping, or whatever, crunching. You're putting this person in a situation, aren't you?
3: Yeah, and for some people, it's really extreme. And they can't intervene in their thinking brain doesn't have time to intervene. And mostly, actually, a lot of people that have this condition can't intervene, but they know that their response to it is disproportionate. And so when they get these responses, you know, like where they want to run away and they want to isolate themselves and cover their ears and they go into rage and anger, they can get a real sense of guilt and shame.
0: Yeah.
3: Because they understand that it's disproportionate, but they can't do anything about that.
0: Yeah. And a lot of people, I've read up on it as well, and someone said, is it linked to autism? And, you know, people say, well, surely if they've got this, they're on the autism spectrum. But well, from what I read up on it, it's not classed as that, is it? It's not part of the spectrum as such.
3: No, that's right. At the moment, there isn't any agreed definition of what it is. Again, back to why we need more research and more awareness. There are some research papers that put together a diagnostic, but it's not agreed in the same way that a diagnosis for depression or anxiety would be in one of the journals, the DSM.
0: Yeah. And how would someone, I mean, if someone's got this, you know, how did they discuss it with the partner, the parents, even the doctor? Because if you've got a doctor say, well, you know, this noise, the doctor might just go, oh, you know, it may be a doctor, not saying they would, but they might say, oh, it's just, you know, just your mind playing tricks or something, you know. But, you know, some people could have it and not really know. couldn't he? Because there's no diagnosis out to say, oh, you've got misophonia. Yeah. And then you look into it and go, oh, you know. But exactly. If someone goes to doctors with all these symptoms, say, well, if someone's like crunching next to me, I start getting tense. The doctor will just say, well, you know, what do you want us to do? Because they won't know much about it either, will they?
3: No, and that's why I'm here really today, to raise awareness. There are still an awful lot of medical professionals that don't know anything about it. So going to a GP can then, you know, hopefully they're going to know about it. And the more awareness we raise about it, the more they're going to. Mm. Again, they can feel as though they're unsupported, not understood, dismissed. And that can lead to a real sense of hopelessness.
0: Yeah, absolutely. And, you know, but what are the treatments for it? I mean, if someone comes to you with this, and you've been obviously a psychotherapist, and you've dealt with this, how do you treat someone? I mean, first of all, the hardest barrier is actually going to someone like yourself for help, isn't it? Because they don't want you looking at them going, oh, well, here comes another one. But really, you're there to help. That's always the hardest thing, taking the first step, isn't it?
3: Always the hardest thing. And again, because there's no agreed diagnostic, there's also no known cure. But working with somebody like myself, a therapist, can help to get to some of the underlying features of the condition. And as we progress with the research, obviously we're adapting our treatment process, and hopefully we're going to get to that point with more research, more awareness, where we can offer somebody a long-term solution.
0: Yeah. And as I say, what happens when people come to you with this? Where's the starting point? Do you sit them down and say, okay, you know, and they explain to you, and you go, yeah, you might have this misophonia or misokinesia, is the other one, isn't it? And they look shocked, or, you know, then you explain it to them. Does the brain then realise, oh, wait, yes, there is, you know, this problem, it is a real problem. It's not just my imagination, you know, saying, oh, this is happening, but it's an actual, genuine problem.
3: Exactly. And we start with listening, we start with acknowledgement, we start with reassurance, and we probably for the first time in a long time they've been believed.
0: Yeah.
3: And that is huge in of itself. Every person is coming with a slightly different presentation, so, and circumstances, so where we start and where that goes off and the direction it goes off in is, you know, it can be as unique as the person is.
0: Yeah.
3: There's certain principles that sit underneath that are common. And like I mentioned before, there's a lot of anticipatory anxiety.
0: Yeah.
3: So the best way I can describe it is, imagine you know you're going to get an electric shock.
0: Yeah.
3: Right, but you don't know when it's coming.
0: Yep.
3: You've got no control over it, but it's going to happen every time. Just a human-generated noise.
0: Mm-hmm.
3: So people's triggers are often, they're also known as cues, are these human-generated noises that we were talking about earlier, chewing, etc. Yeah. But imagine you don't know when that's coming. So you're in that constant, it might happen, it might happen, and I'm going to get electric shock.
0: Yeah.
3: Yes.
0: You're constantly on edge that, you know, if you're out having a meal, with family and friends, or maybe you're just out, you know, in town and someone walks past and makes this sound, suddenly you start getting the cold shivers, and your brain's going, oh, there's that noise.
3: And that anger and rage that you can't, you're suppressing inside, and you can't express it because people will judge you.
0: Yeah.
3: And all of that stays inside, and it just builds up and builds up.
1: Is it what interests me is, you know, everybody has a noise that they can't tolerate. You know, you hear something, you think, I really can't stand that. And you hear it again, and the intolerance builds and builds and builds.
3: Mm.
1: But are you then intolerant of the noise, or intolerant of the person that's making the noise?
3: That's a really good question, because it's not what the most recent research is saying is that it's not an intolerance to the sound itself.
1: Yeah.
3: It's the connection between the person making the sound and the sound itself. So it's...
1: Which is exactly what I was thinking, what prompted the question, actually.
3: Because I
1: used to run a team, and every person had their own individual characteristics, now some of which were like a red rag to a bull. And it doesn't matter how politely and how gentle you are saying shut up, that it never got any worse, and all it did was build an intolerance in me to what they were, them as a person, not what they were doing.
0: I mean, does it go back to a certain event in their life that maybe triggers this? Is there something when they were little, or they've had a traumatic experience and the sound of that brings it all, brings it back? Could that be part of it as well, where growing up maybe they were children, something, they heard a sound that they didn't like and that stayed there, and every time they hear that sound it sort of builds it up?
3: Yeah, well, at the moment we think that it's a number of factors. Social sensitivity, neurological sensitivity, environment, many factors. But we don't actually know yet what's underneath it.
0: Yeah. Is this something that should be dealt with, should be brought more to the public's knowledge, because as I say, there could be people who are suffering in silence with this, who've got, don't even know they've got it, or they know but don't know what it is. Is there something that should be brought more into the public domain and say, look, this exists, it's not someone with a habit, it's not someone who you think he's just reacting stuff, it's actually genuine.
3: It's completely genuine, yeah, and that's why I'm here today, really, because there'll be many, many people that have been suffering with this for many, many, many years that there was never a name for, because there wasn't a name for it until 1997. And so we're looking to raise awareness that people can begin to notice, actually, maybe this isn't me, maybe I'm not a nuisance, maybe I'm not maybe I'm not flawed, maybe this is something genuine. So obviously spreading awareness, and that's what I'm really hoping, that bringing it to awareness to the studio, to the listeners, and I really want to encourage people who are listening to share it with people until they know there's a name for it. They don't know what to look for. We don't know.
0: But if you talk about it
1: with somebody else, in itself that can end up being a cure, because some points out, this really annoys me, and somebody will sit back and think, I understand your point of view, but it's a totally natural occurrence. I mentioned chalk on a blackboard. It would have gone back to the days of carving stuff on stone, and so you're going back to the Stone Age. It's been there, so it's just that people, I feel like I'm playing devil's advocate, because I feel it's almost as if somebody's turned an issue out of something that's been natural for years.
0: It may have been natural for years, but as time goes on, it's becoming more, people are facing, don't even know that this you can't really call it a disease, can you? What would you call it? Would you call it an affliction?
3: I like the word condition.
0: Condition.
3: Yeah. Obviously, we don't have a defined definition as such yet.
0: Yeah. We should do.
3: So, that's coming.
0: Thankfully.
3: I feel like condition honours the fact that it presents differently in lots of people, and it acknowledges its existence without making people feel like there's somehow something wrong with them.
0: Yeah, because as we said earlier, someone might have this and doesn't know it and reacts like this, and then obviously they may be listening to us and think, well, yeah, wait a minute, that is it, I've got this. This may be the spark for them to go, do you know what, I want to find out more about it, I want to see what I can do about it, come to yourself or go to the doctor. you know, and that sets the wheel rolling, doesn't it? I mean, hopefully, what, in a 5 years' time, it'll be out there as a recognised condition, you know, as part of... And I'm sure the scientists are looking at it and go, well, is it anything to do with autism, ADHD, the brain, neurodiversity? Mm-hmm. And they may just say, well, yes, it is. And then it goes into that category that makes it easier for people who, you know, to say, well, yeah, you have got this, and it is recognised as a condition.
3: Mm-hmm. And it makes the research more focused.
0: Yeah.
3: It takes time for that to happen.
0: Yeah, that's it. Well, what about you? How did you get involved then in being a counsellor and psychotherapist? Because we'll come back to that in a minute. But let's talk about you. How did you get involved? What decided do you want to go down that route?
3: Gosh, that's a big question. How long have you got?
0: We've got time. We've got time.
3: Well, I started life in coaching and really gained a passion for helping people to make change in their lives for the better, to not be at the mercy of everything in their lives. And from that, I became interested in the therapeutic side of things. Mm. And then I just began to accumulate my own research and qualifications and everything
0: and
3: that
0: there you
3: takes.
0: Are.
3: And there I am,
0: So when people come to you, especially with this new, with this, you sit them down, you say, okay, look, this is, you know, it's a condition, let's talk it through. When the people leave, do they feel a lot better in it, knowing they spoke to someone like yourself who's doing the research, you know, who's doing the research into it, thinking, yeah, someone actually listens to me, someone actually knows what I'm going through, and it, you know, it's not as bad as I thought?
3: Completely. I think we talked about earlier, having somebody acknowledge that this is real, and somebody that understands it, that can help them navigate what's really, really difficult.
0: Yeah,
3: really difficult.
0: Do you teach them, say, like steps or tricks to, you know, combat it? You know, if someone's has a real bad episode of it, do you actually say to them, well, look, okay, it's like, I remember once, many years ago, I was going through a depression. I remember going to a counsellor and the doctor, and he saying to me that, if you think about it, when your anger gets too much, think of a pressure cooker. When it gets to the top, let it all release, and that's it. Mm. And, you know, that seemed to work. But is that something you can say to them, look, you know, these are some triggers that, or some helping hands that you can do to stop you reacting?
3: The approach that myself and many other clinicians working with this, we would look at ways to offer immediate support to manage that every day. Because imagine you're sitting there every day, you're getting little electric shocks all the time. Mm. So we're looking to help regulate the nervous system from the beginning. So, for example, things like headphones and those kinds of techniques, things like masking sounds with music. But a little bit like taking an antidepressant.
0: Yeah.
3: It is great in the immediate, doesn't resolve the underlying issue.
0: Yeah, exactly.
3: So we

0: see it's like yourself, or you know, medication, so on and so forth. Is that the aim for the whole thing, that you know, five 10 years time, it's recognized as an illness and it's recognized as a condition that can be treated?
1: Yes, the big ambition, I think for me, would be twofold. One would be that I can offer people a really quick solution, in a few sessions, and the other side of it would be that we could even stop it happening.
0: So
1: we can get so let's hope that's where we can end
0: that's
1: up.
0: That's it.
2: I used to work my first job when I left school, which was just a summer job before I started from college, was working in a library at Bethlehem Royal, because my mother was a nurse there. And there was a guy who had an absolute phobia of supermarkets. He couldn't go into a supermarket because he was scared of knocking a barker over. And when he'd been treated for quite a while, and his proof to him that he was cured was to take him into a supermarket and deliberately knock the thing over.
0: Well, it's a bit strong.
2: It was clear. It was actually clear with the supermarket itself, because I mean, the majority of the staff did their shopping in there anyway. But what convinced him that he was cured was that he was able to laugh. He saw it happen and thought it was funny.
1: Yeah.
0: But when people do, you know, people do get this help, do you feel like a warm feeling inside that, you know what, I've maybe set this person on the way to you know, the right direction, helping them?
1: Yeah, completely. I mean, it affects every aspect of life, work, relationships, family. There isn't an area of their life that it doesn't affect. You know, people can become very socially isolated. They will isolate themselves. They'll become very lonely. And, you know, that's a really awful place to be for anyone.
0: It is, actually, it is. I'm going to leave the last word to you. Maybe we've got some listeners listening who may be suffering from this, or may think they may have it. What would you say to them, Hel? What would you say to them?
1: I would say, please know there is hope. There is help, there is support, there is understanding. And if you would like to find out more, you're very, very welcome to email me. I offer a 1-hour free appointment, so it won't even cost you anything to have a conversation. My email address is connect@helenwardtherapy.com. And if you want to find out a little bit more about misophonia and about Michelle Duval, who unfortunately lost her life to suicide, you can go to misophoniaday.com.
0: Well, if something does come of this, you know, Michelle's tragic past and may not be in vain after all, that, you know, it's hard to say, but someone taking their own life because of this is one too many. Personally, I think it should be looked at, and hopefully, as I say, you know, in time to come, it's recognised and there's help out there for people, especially, you know, as you said, isolation. People are on their own. Maybe they don't want to approach somebody. Take the first step, approach, get in touch with Helen, get in touch with someone, and just speak to them.
1: Yeah, and you know, it's not, for me, it's not all about just working with me. Yeah, you might want to work with me, but the main thing is reach out and connect with somebody, so you don't feel so alone. The age of onset, the most common age of onset is between 9 and 13 years old. So this is something that parents really might want to be aware of, because you can feel, you know, oh, they're coming into their teenage years.
0: Yeah, that's it.
1: And it can very easily
3: chalk on a blackboard.
0: Well, would visiting schools help, do you think? Do you think maybe this is something that should go into the curriculum? You know, I've spoke about this many a time. There are some things that I feel that should be in the curriculum. We had who did we have in? We had a guest in. Two of the ladies talking about menopause.
3: Yep.
0: Believe it or not, and I actually said that should be included in the curriculum. That, you know, as girls get older, they're not going to learn about menopause because it's not taught. But with this is something. If you've got kids in school, you could actually go into the schools and say, well, look, this is happening, this is something. If your child is showing these symptoms, this is what they may be doing.
1: That's a possibility. And if there's any schools out there that'd be interested in me coming and talking to the children, or to

0: staff, I'd be very, very open to doing that.
1: Absolutely. Yeah. Anything else you want to say for you? Give us your email address again, or anything you want to tell our listeners?
0: Well, obviously, the most important thing is awareness and getting people out there and involved with it. So just my email address again is connect@helenwardtherapy.com.
1: Brilliant.
0: And it's mysophoniaday.com.
1: Well, Helen, it's been a pleasure having you. Thank you very much for coming in. We'll have you in again soon if you want to come in and give us an update. Be most grateful.
0: Thanks for that. Yeah, that'd be lovely.
1: Anytime. Helen, thank you very much indeed.
0: You're welcome. Take care. Thanks.
2: It's great

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1: A
4: encounter the strains of There She Goes, played by the piano. They disappear into the distance. 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
5: Hello.
4: Joe's over here.
6: Hello.
4: With you till 2. Many thanks once again to Helen Ward for coming in and chatting to us all about misophonia. There'll be a National Misophonia Day as well. And as she said, you know, do look it up online. You know, maybe you've got a relative or maybe you are suffering from it. Take the first step and, you know, get some help. And, you know, by taking that first step, you are...
5: Absolutely.
4: Going on the journey to hopefully getting it looked at. Right, we're back to the show. We're going to be joined very shortly by Isaac, fingers crossed, from Kensington Fields Community Association about the allotments there. But before then, we're going to have some showbiz news, aren't we, Joe?
6: Yep, well...
4: Then, what have we got?
6: Well, actually, breaking news from last night.
4: Oh, last night.
6: This was 3 hours ago, right? And yep. I absolutely screamed my head off when I found out. So... everyone doesn't know I'm a big Little Mix fan, but Leanne posted something on Instagram yesterday saying she is now pregnant again.
4: Oh.
6: With her husband Andre Gay, where we know, was this 2 years ago? 2 years ago she was pregnant with twins, so this could be another girl or it could be another boy.
4: Well, it's going to be one of the two.
6: Yeah, it could be. It's, you never know.
4: Never know, do you?
6: Yeah, you never know. It could be any of them, but
4: could
6: then.
4: Be.
6: Yeah.
4: Is that good? Is that the end of Little Mix, though, do you think?
6: Oof.
4: I mean,
6: they've all got
4: children now, haven't they?
6: Yeah, except for Jay's. Everyone's got children.
4: Yeah, everyone's got children. Yeah.
5: I felt the band's expanding.
6: Yeah, they could be like a little baby version.
4: That could be interesting, actually. Yeah. I wonder if they will follow the parents.
6: Little mix version.
4: Yeah, I was going to say.
5: Minute mix.
4: All right, Alan, minute mix.
6: No, I feel like it's never going to be the end of Little Mix. It never will be. I feel like Little Mix holds a part of life. And as they've said, it's never going to be over until they say. Obviously, there's going to be a reunion because we know it's going to be 15. No, it's going to be 15 years in. So 10 years in 2021. So it'll be 15 in next year.
4: Yeah.
6: 15 next year.
4: Don't forget as well. Money's always good.
6: So it'll be.
4: You know, there might be short of a couple of quid. So, you know, they go back on tour.
6: Yeah.
4: Not that I'm cynical. But, you know. Anyway, go on. Who else is in the showbiz news?
6: Okay. Well, also from yesterday, let me just pull it up. We've got a little bit of Taylor Swift on. She's always in the news, as always.
4: Of course.
6: Yeah. So she put up yesterday on her HQ Instagram that she's been nominated for 5 Emmys, and this is for her movie that came out with Disney Plus, the Eras Tour movie that came out last year. So this is the last year she had 2. This is the final show one. So it could be linked towards a docuseries that she did as well, where it was a 6-part episode. Could be linked to that. But yeah, she's getting nominated for a lot of things, and she just had a wedding, as we talked about yesterday. A lot of famous people there as well. I didn't think we talked about a lot, to be fair.
4: Yeah.
6: There was a lot of people there, and a lot of inside people have been there. And I heard last night that Sabrina Carpenter was actually there.
4: Well, I mean, according to Greg James from Radio 1, he's been doing a lot of interviews with regards to it, that yeah, he has been. He had a good time, and obviously, I don't know. See, I'm amazed he didn't make him sign NDAs.
6: Yeah.
4: Genuinely.
6: No, you can't speak about this.
4: Exactly. I'm amazed he never got him sign NDAs.
6: I can't believe Slam got wedding photos yet. That's what I'm waiting for. I want to see them.
4: Well, you see, there probably are, you know, there are deals probably in place with certain magazines.
6: Yes, definitely.
4: Highest bidder wins.
6: Get put on Vogue.
4: I mean, this is one of those where they would have had the major magazines like Vogue, like OK Magazine, yeah. Like, you know, National Enquirer. Hello. Okay. You know, National Enquirer would have been fighting to you know, get the photos. First one to show them, but anyway. Well, is that a fun showbiz news?
6: Yeah, it's a show. In fact, we've talked about it, and we've talked about Leanne.
4: All right,
6: so it's not enough.
4: Critical Mass Bike Ride is up, happening this Sunday. Meet by the Chinese Arch in Nelson Street at 1 o'clock. Similar route to last time, probably. That's what it says here. The first ride went well with 18 people. Last month didn't go ahead due to small numbers, so let's try and get more numbers this time. Weather looks great, so get down to the arch. So if you want to go on the Critical Mass Liverpool Facebook page and post if you're going on, what you can do. Here's a quick one for you before we get our guest in. The most popular baby names born in 2025 have been revealed, both boys and girls. Right, these are the top 10. At 10, for boys, is Freddie. 9, Theodore. 8, Oscar. 7, George. 6, Oliver. 5, Arthur. 4, Luca. 3, Leo. Noah is at number 2. Guess what the number 1 is?
5: It has a...
4: No.
6: Is it my name?
4: No, it's not your name.
5: John.
4: No.
5: Mohammed.
4: It's Mohammed. That's the top top 10 boys' name, number one boys' name. Girls, Isabella's at number 10. Ivy is at number 9. Elsie's at number 8. Poppy is at number 7. Freya is at number 6. Halfway is Florence. Not Italy, but Florence. Isla is at number 4. Amelia's at number 3. Lily's at number 2. And the number 1? Want to have a guess?
5: No idea.
6: Ella.
4: No.
5: Don't say Iris.
4: No, it's not Iris. It's Olivia.
6: Oh, that's my sister's name.
4: Yeah. So your sister's name is top of the charts.
6: I have to go and tell her.
4: For babies' names in 2025. Olivia topped the list for January, February, March, April, May, June, October and November last year. But Ida claimed the top spot in July. And Mohammed was number one, was top of the list for names of boys for every single month in 2025. Do not say you don't learn anything on here, ladies and gentlemen, because you don't. Let's play some music. We've got our guest here. Isaac is our second guest from the Kensington Fields Community Association. Going to be talking about their allotment project, which is coming up. We'll do that after the lady who was a guest on Frank's show on Tuesday. And a wonderful lady to boot. Great singer as well. Joanne Louise Griffith. And this is Last Train to Paradise.

0: It's Joanne Louise Griffith, Last Train to Paradise, Liverpool Community Radio, 106.7 FM. New Daily Cross on me, Matty Grahams. Al Stubbs over there.
1: Hello.
0: Joe's over here.
2: Hi.
0: His teacher's just been in to see him. What?
3: How'd you open
0: day? What? What open day? Oh, we're on here. That was Steve, by the way. Just crashing in. Yeah, Joe's teacher's been. He survived. Anyway, moving swiftly on. Delighted to be joined by Isaac from Kensington Fields Community Association. Hi, Isaac. How are you, mate?
4: Hiya, I'm very well today. Thanks for having me on.
0: It's a pleasure, mate. So tell us all about the allotments then and what's happening.
4: So the allotment is... So first of all, I work as a community allotment coordinator in Kensington Fields Community Centre. Mm-hmm. Now, we have an allotment which is just down the way from the car park, which is used by a lot of Sacred Heart staff, and then also like people in our community centre, and then a bunch of people have car parking spaces. Mm-hmm. However, there's like a nice little gem in this corner of the car park, and it's where the allotment is, which is where I work. Now, just what I've come fresh from is a composting event where we've all learned, and then all the people who came along, we learned how to make, you know, a proper compost bin, and, you know, properly use different methods in creating like strong renewable soil and compost to put on our flower beds and to put, you know, to use in, with our plant pots and all things like this. Yeah. So yeah,
0: how important is compost? I mean, to do it yourself, how do you go about making compost?
4: Wow. Compost is a renewable way of basically, you know, all your fruits and veg and all your, you know, scraps, even like eggshells and things like this, anything which isn't dairy or cooked is, you know, you can put it in a compost bin, and then that gradually decomposes, and then you can turn that rich, you know, nitrogen and carbon balance into a really like valuable and like really nutrient rich, mineral rich substance that can help you grow any like really complex plants, so like any fruit and vegetables and things like this. So yeah, that's what compost is. I've got a very, you know, limited understanding based on the workshop I've just done for the last hour and a half, but we're trying to make a you know, a renewable compost bin in the community garden we've got going on.
0: Have allotments taken off?
4: Have they taken off
0: over the last few years since COVID? Obviously, I mean, we had the lockdown, the pandemic.
4: Yeah,
0: have a lot of people turned to like make their doing their own allotments, own beds, so on and so forth? Has it grown over the years? As a lot of people would say, oh well, it looks, you know, or you see stories. People go, I'm going to the allotments. Go, oh, you're boring. But sometimes you go there just for the peace and quiet, don't they?
4: I mean, I think like during the pandemic, a lot of people were, you know, by, you know, they were made to stay indoors, I suppose, and then like the only outdoor spaces that they were able to access were their gardens, and then it kind of created like a sort of renaissance of gardening and getting involved in allotments. And I think like what's really great about the pandemic is that, you know, people have looked inwards and then, you know, had a little look in their just like immediate environments and then got involved in gardening. And I think like the residue from that has meant people have got more involved in community gardens, and there's so many thriving ones in Liverpool, Karonga Gardens in Fazakerley, Norris Green Gardens, the Grapes Community Garden in Toxteth, and some brilliant community gardens in St Helens, obviously. R1, there's tons all around the city. And I think, yeah, potentially there's been an increased interest through people's putting their hands in the soil and getting green fingers during the pandemic.
0: Yeah,
4: for sure.
0: Do you get many people turning up for the first time who may hear about it and go, well, you know, I've always wanted to do something like this but never got around to doing it? You know, is it a case of walking them through saying, well, this is how it all works?
4: Yeah, for sure. I mean, like, I think like me myself, I'm not like I wouldn't describe myself as a gardener or someone who's super informed on how to, you know, make plants and, you know, have a good harvest with vegetables. Like it's a great process because it means everyone's like tiny little bits of experience and tiny little bits of expertise can be brought together. And what's really valuable about community gardening is like you can have a real, you know, large knowledge base, and then you can have a small knowledge base, but I think if you've got the enthusiasm for it, then you know, you can get involved and take part. But it's also just being outside and moving with people, and then like putting your hands in the soil really does ground you and makes you feel sort of like part of the immediate land, which I feel like a lot of us feel disconnected from nowadays.
0: Yeah, how good is it though when people, you know, grow the first thing, like a potato or a tomato or something like that?
4: Well, this is it. Yeah.
0: It's the joy on. It's like, you know, that they've grown it from nothing.
4: Yes.
1: All my own work. Yeah.
0: Yeah, all your own work. I mean, do you see the joy on people's face? It appears.
4: Yeah. No, 100%. I mean, we've had some of our women's group of growers, to be honest, they've been there for like 2-3 years longer than me, but yeah, they're absolutely made up when, you know, their strawberries or their courgette are tasting delicious after, you know, they put the real groundwork in and they've sowed them seeds and grown it from seed. You know, I think like nowadays though, we're just very used to like immediate like gratification and not really kind of like out of touch of like little sort of like processes that require like, you know, maintenance and sort of like, you know, long-standing commitments, which I think growing really is.
0: Do you advise them what to grow, or do they say, "Well, I want to grow my own tomatoes, my own strawberries, potatoes"? So, you know, do they come with the seeds, or do you sort of say, "Well, okay, let's start with something easy"?
4: Yeah, well, a mixture. Yeah, that's a great question. I think that because we've got quite a few different planters, we're able to create quite like a diverse plant sort of population in our allotment. So we often use, say, like seeds like, you know, courgette seeds. We use like cauliflower seeds, say squash, sweet corn, potatoes, things that will grow in the UK in the climate, and we have them in a polytunnel. So like obviously the polytunnel allows for these seeds and these plants to, you know, not get too cold in the nighttime. So like, you know, with climate change being like quite a you know, imminent threat, we feel as though you need to keep them in for a bit longer in the polytunnels in like the months of, say, like April, May, even June, until we sow them in the ground.
0: Yeah.
4: Because otherwise they'll just they'll die. So it's about sort of giving people the opportunity to see like a plant grow from seed all the way into the ground, and then harvest it eventually. So
0: that's what I mean. When it's harvested, people have their own. But does the community association, do they sell the products? Do they, like, you know, like punnets of strawberries, tomatoes, so on and so forth?
4: We're unfortunately not that big a scale at the moment.
0: Right.
4: Although there is a pantry in Kensington Fields, in Kenny Fields Centre, and we have done in the past and are aiming to give more of our harvested stuff, say like spuds, berries, like marrow, courgette, all to the pantry, so, you know, local families can benefit from this organic produce made right in their neighbourhood. Yeah,
0: that's what I mean. So how do people, can people just turn up? As a specific date and time that this happens, or can they just turn up anytime?
4: I'm really glad you asked this. So on a Monday we have the women's allotment session, which is from 10 till 12, so any women who'd like to come along to that, you can join our group of gardeners who are really great, and they've made the space what it is. On a Thursday, on a fortnight, Thursday fortnight, the last one is taking place next Thursday, but they will resume in September, is a cooking and growing workshop run by myself, where, you know, people from all over Liverpool, people of different nationalities come, and we cook a dish together, and then we get involved in some gardening, and there's like small workshops around cooking and growing. And then on Sunday, this coming Sunday, we've got the National Open Gardens Day in Kenny Fields, where if you've ever thought of making a summer roll, you know, them like Vietnamese or Thai rolls, you know, the ones with
1: spring rolls,
4: they're not quite spring rolls, similar, but like they're the ones that are like they're made out of sort of like a rice casing, so you can see through them.
0: Sushi
4: adjacent, definitely. Yeah. But you can like see through them. We'll be making some of them, and they're absolutely delicious. So we'll be making them, and then there'll be loads of like, tasty drinks, some gorgeous like watermelon juice. Homemade gear. There'll just be some really nice stuff. If you fancy coming along and having a small introduction, the National Open Gardens Day is on Sunday, and it will be from 12 till 2:30 with myself and some of the other garden volunteers. Be great to see you there.
0: Is there much? Is there admission charge?
4: There's no admission charge. Okay. You'll leave enriched, enlightened, and informed. We hope.
2: Good luck.
0: Oh, so not wrong with being enriched and enlightened. What would you say to anyone listening who may be fancy getting their fingers green?
4: What are you waiting for?
0: Yeah, exactly. Get yourself up to Kensington Field. Mm-hmm. You know what I mean? That's the best thing to do because you know you might be someone who may be isolated and you think I need to get out and do something. It's a good way of meeting new friends as well, isn't it? You know,
4: 100%. Yeah, yeah.
0: Setting yourself out on a career that, or you know, having your own little plot just to do it. So how can people get in touch with Kensington Fields, and just remind us again of all the events?
4: Mm-hmm. So you can go on our website, which is on www.kfca.co.uk. You can send an email to me at isaac.jones@kfca.co.uk. that's my email. Or via Instagram or Facebook, type in Kensington Fields Community Centre and drop us a message if you see any of the events that seem, you know, like you'd be interested. Just drop a line this way. Or you can come along to the centre and give us a knock. We're on 24 Hall Lane in Kensington, just around the corner from LCR Radio.
0: Yeah, you can't miss it. The place next to Sacred, well, just down the road from Sacred Heart School.
4: That's the one.
0: Yeah. Used to cut across there many a time, the car park, when it was going to school, when I went to school that way. Isaac, thanks very much, mate. It's always good to see you. Pop in again, Les, so and I'll get him on. Cheers, mate. Thanks for your time.
4: Brilliant.

0: That's Banners Best You in Liverpool. Thanks to Isaac from the KFCA, Kensington Fields Community Association, especially the allotments. Mm-hmm. Pleasure having him in. And if you want to plot to plate, as he spoke about, a growing and outdoor cooking session, next one is the 16th of July between 11 and 2. So that's a Thursday. So yep. Stickers on in the background and you can plot away. Liverpool Community Radio 106.7 FM. You daily cross on me, my scrams. Alan Stubbs there.
1: Hello.
0: Joe's here.
2: Hello.
0: What did your teeth say, by the way?
2: To be fair, it was like, is it okay? Is it okay?
0: Is it okay?
1: Well, I did hear him say, see you next year.
2: Yeah. See you next year. Oh, wow, that's scary.
0: It was a bit scary, that one.
2: You were 11. Terrified. Yeah.
0: Teacher came in to come. What was his name?
2: Mr. Gramby.
0: Mr. Gramby came in to check that Joe was all right. We were treating him nice. Yeah, honestly, we were. Anyway. Get back in the corner. Anyway, come on. Let's do some stories, shall we?
1: Yeah.
0: Come on then.
1: Something I found here.
0: Oh my God, there's a first
1: pages. Virgin Media has been fined a record £28 million.
0: Really?
1: After Ofcom found the firm stopped or delayed customers from switching to different providers by widespread and often deliberate mishandling of calls. The telecoms regulator said it had levied its biggest consumer protection fine against Virgin Media, which had, from January 2022 to September 2024, caused customers on millions of calls unreasonable effort, hassle or undue difficulty when trying to cancel. This included unfairly trying to pressurise customers to stay, unnecessary call transfers to other departments, keeping callers on hold, deliberately dropping calls and failing to process cancellations on the system.
0: Nothing worse than that.
1: Said. It said Virgin Media, which was previously fined in 2018 for breaching the same rule, also repeatedly failed to comply with Ofcom's information gathering process in the investigation. Consumer Group, which branded the findings as shocking, saying Virgin Media's actions came at a time when households were struggling at the height of the cost of living crisis. Ofcom said it had launched its investigation after receiving around 2,000 call complaints from Virgin Media broadband, landline and pay TV customers reporting difficulties in cancelling their contract. It found that the firm, which merged with O2 in 2021 to form Virgin Media O2, split its retention team into two tiers of agents, with only those in the second tier able to process cancellations, which meant customers had to repeat their requests to at least one further agent. Ofcom said Virgin Media encouraged staff to put customers off cancelling by rewarding them through its commission scheme. Roger Concha, Director of Policy and Advocacy at Which, said it's shocking that Virgin Media was deliberately making it harder for customers to leave for a better deal. This was a deeply cynical tactic at a time when so many households were struggling with cost of living pressures. Virgin Media has since overhauled its customer services operation, including improving its commission scheme, training, quality assurance and monitoring. The Virgin Media spokesman said, "We're committed to giving all our customers great service and apologise to a small proportion who expressed an issue with when contacting us to agree a new deal or cancel their service in the past. We've completely redesigned our customer services, addressing the historic shortfalls identified by Ofcom and have resolved all formal customer complaints, providing redress where appropriate."
0: Right, so basically what Virgin Media have said, they've basically been banged to rights by
1: saying, as we possibly can.
0: It shouldn't be that hard. No. If you want to change supplies, you should be able to do it straight away without having to jump through hoops.
1: Yeah.
0: And that's the thing, that's where they get you. They go, well, you know, and then if you want to leave somewhere like Sky or Virgin, you should just be able to do it. But then they'll say, well, if you leave now, you have to pay us this amount of money because you're into a contract with us.
1: Mm.
0: Which is unfair because, you know, this is something Ofcom needs to get a grip of.
1: Yeah.
0: And by the looks of it, I'll find them Virgin £28 million, which is probably just loose change to Virgin Media. You know, but does that set the precedent for other companies as well to maybe now look at their customer service? I don't know. Something needs looking at. Something that does need looking at is the weather. Apparently, we are in day two of the 10-day heat wave. And looking at the weather for the weekend, it's going to be pretty hot. Tomorrow, we're expecting highs of 30 degrees.
2: Oh, God.
0: where there had been a heat warning issued. It's going to be tropical night because tomorrow night's going to be about 23. It's going to be a sticky night. But by Thursday next week, it will have cooled down a lot.
1: Has Pablo said anything about coming off nights?
0: Nope. Pablo has said nothing about coming off nights. He's quite happy where he is. I mean, all he does is sleep.
1: Yeah.
0: You know, he's you're getting paid for doing what he's doing.
1: Absolutely.
0: You know, but then, anyway, but yeah, oh, I don't know. The Open Golf is coming.
1: Yep.
0: So it's hosting in Birkdale. It will have an impact on commuters stretching more than 30 miles away. So the 154th Open takes place at Royal Birkdale, and thousands of people arrive for one of the world's most prestigious golf events. It's a big event. Fans from across the world will be planning their journey to the course ahead of the event start date on Sunday. Many expect it to use the Maze Rail network. However, commuters in South Liverpool face an unwanted setback as a result of an impending rush of golf fans. Passengers in Cressington, will have their times level knocked back from the usual 15 minutes to 40 minutes. 40 minutes? Yeah. Longer trains we've put on to cater for the golf fans will not be able to stop there as the platform's too short. So basically, those people at Cressington who normally get the train in won't be able to get it in now because of the golf. So ordinary as it happens on the other networks, doors of the carriages which were not next to the platform will be electronically blocked from opening. Technical issues at Cressington with devices known as beacons used to monitor train door positions means that the door's locking system will not function properly. It could result in train doors opening when not next to the platform. So Metro Mayor Steve Rotherham was on our colleagues at BBC Radio Merseyside. He said there's one minor inconvenience, and that's Cressington, which has had issues with Cressington in the past. He said the knock-on effect on public transport has been minimised but couldn't be avoided at South Liverpool station. Of course, we had to put on as many 8-car services as possible to squeeze on the system, like we do with the football. Cressington is an issue for us because there's some beacons that are in Cressington that are not working as they should. This means that the final two carriages of the 8-car services, the doors would open if we allowed that to happen. And, of course, we're not going to do that because safety is our number one concern. Now, it's been known for 18 months, this, that the beacons needed to be mended. Instead, they've been asking the Liverpool City Region Combined Authority, Chopra's Israel, what the hell is happening? That's what he's asked them.
1: Yep.
0: It's a constant thing on the rail industry, and I pulled my hair out. Didn't know he had any hair. With the rail industry, I think it needs fundamental change. So basically, Cressington, it's you know, are not going to be able to, the train's not going to be able to stop there. So people are going to have to wait for the 6-car out.
1: Yeah.
0: It's ridiculous. I understand the golf how good the Open tournament is.
1: Yeah.
0: And we're going to get hundreds of thousands of people coming in to Birkdale. But, you know, think about people in everyday life, who everyday commute from Cressington into the city centre, who get the train, but now won't be able to because they're putting on 8 cars and 8 cars can't stop at Cressington. Yeah.
1: What about the other golf course in the Merseyside area?
0: Well,
1: it's in Hoy Lake.
0: Hoy Lake, yeah.
1: Yeah, I assume that's not going to be affected.
0: Well, no, because it's not being held over there, you see. Golf's not being held over there, haven't you, see? There you go. Right, let's play some music and then we'll come back and say goodbye. Yeah, I'll tell you what we'll do. We'll play a record that lasts 6.5 minutes. It means we just sit here and work out what we're going to say in a minute. And let's play this one from our friends, the Ragamuffins. I believe they've got some new material out. They've not sent it to us yet. Jags, if you're listening, you know the email address. This is Let's Walk Down Hoe Street. 6 minutes and 7 seconds worth of pure music.
1: Yes.

0: Ragamuffins, let's walk down Hope Street. If you do walk down Hope Street, there's a couple of nice places down there to have a drink. Liverpool Community Radio, 106.7 FM. It's New Daily Cross. I'm me, Matthew Grimes, Alan Stubbs.
1: Hello.
0: Joe's here.
2: Hey,
0: that's it. We're nearly done. Just got about a minute and a half to fill of talking, and then we can play our last record. If you're looking for something to do this Sunday, join the Critical Mass bike ride, 1 o'clock at the church. Sorry, not the church, the arch on Great at Chinatown. It's well worth going along too. If you've got your bike, it's going to be nice. I think 1 o'clock it kicks off. Steve's going to be there. Mm-hmm. He's the one organising it. Come down and, you know, join in.
1: Yeah.
0: Follows 2 o'clock, Mersey Women. 3 o'clock, I haven't got a clue. Also as well, Steve's here tomorrow at 12. We're back tonight at 6:10, 6 tomorrow morning. Also as well, we're going to be joined tomorrow by... We've got a guest in from Paul's... I think Paul's place. It's a suicide prevention group. They're going to come in tomorrow and talk to us. We'll talk to Steve anyway. They'll be joining us. Joe, have you enjoyed it? I mean, you survived your teacher.
2: Yeah, I survived that. Got a few more stages coming away.
0: Yeah,
2: a few loving it so far.
0: You got a few ticks. You're not going away yet because you
2: can't.
0: You're here tomorrow.
2: Yeah, I'm here for the next week as well.
0: Yeah, I'm here for the next week or so. It's always good to have you in.
2: Yeah, it's amazing.
0: It is actually
2: quite. It's been so good.
3: It's been quite educational.
2: Yeah.
0: It's been educational for you, Al.
2: Yeah, it's educational for me, I think,
3: you've
2: a lot as well.
3: About things about which I know absolutely nothing.
0: What, you mean like...
2: Taylor Swift.
0: Yeah, exactly, yeah. Taylor Swift and Ariana Grande and...
2: All the pop girls. They're just... Pop culture is... I'm the showbiz correspondent.
0: Yeah, you are our showbiz correspondent. I feel that's what we should christen him now.
2: Our showbiz
0: correspondent.
3: Absolutely.
0: He keeps his finger on the pulse of everything in showbiz. Thank you for your company. Show's repeated at 6:10, 6 tomorrow morning. And even Joseph Laughlin, goodbye from myself, Alan, and Joe. We'll see you soon. Bye-bye.
3: Thank you.
2: Bye.

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Good afternoon, people, and welcome back to Soundcheck on Liverpool Community Radio. It's June. There is a list as long as my arm of gigs coming up in Liverpool in the northwest, of new music being released by local artists, and I'm going to try and fit as much as I can into the next hour, try and let you know, yeah, what's going on, what's been released, all the great tunes. I think I have made probably the best playlist that I've made so far whilst doing this show. And I'm going to kick it off by playing you Tears Won't Lie by Brooke Combe. This is her new tune from about a month ago. So Tears Won't Lie by Brooke Combe.

Yeah, that's the new tune by Brooke Combe, Tears Won't Lie. And I'm going to go straight into the new song by local band called Toy Car. It's called April. I met these guys actually at Record Store Day this year in the Jack. Had a good chat with them, so hopefully get them into the show soon, see what they've got coming up. But yeah, this is April by Toy Car.

Yeah, that was April by Toy Car. And like I say, I met those guys at the Jackal Record Store Day. And I also forgot to say that I've got some guests with me today that I also seen at the Jack on Record Store Day. And that's Dead Cherry. They've come in slightly late, but we're here. We're gonna get the guys set up, and as usual, like second half of the show, we'll have a chat with them, they'll play some tunes, we'll see what they've got going on. And yeah, I'm looking forward to it. Wanted to get the guys on for a while, so buzzing they've come in. I'm gonna keep cracking on with the playlist, and this is another artist that I came across. The wonderful Instagram algorithm sent me this. It's Stacey Antonelle. She's from California, and she's playing in, let me see, I've got it in my notes here. She's playing in Prohibition Studios on the 18th of June, and I'm definitely going to go along to this because I think her sound's amazing. It's like country folk combined with like California surf rock. But yeah, Thursday the 18th of June, I'm going to go along. It's the night before my birthday, so it's an excuse to drink and listen to some good music. But this is Stacey Antonelle with her cover of Stand By Your Man.

Yeah, it was Stacey Antonelle and Stand By Your Man. Like I say, she's playing in Liverpool on the 18th of June, so I'll definitely be going to that. I think the tickets are like 13 quid, so don't think that's one to pass up. And I'm going to go straight into the next tune. I played these a couple of months ago, and I've been a fan of them for a while. Actually, I think I spoke about finding their album from like 2016 in The Seal in Dead Air Records. For 3 quid, so I couldn't pass it up. But yeah, this is Seafoam Green. They're playing in Archive down by Baltic on the 26th of June, I think. I'll double check that in a second. I do have that in the notes on my phone. But yeah, Seafoam Green, they're playing the end of June, and I think this will be a good one as well. Here we go. So this is Honey by Seafoam Green.

So that was Honey by Seafoam Green. Like I said, they're playing an archive on the 26th of June, so that'll be a good gig. Friday night, no excuse to not go, really. And I've got another Friday night gig, which is the 19th of June, which I've already got tickets for. It's in the Casimir Stockroom. It's So Reverie, who were on the show a few months ago. And yeah, I think by now people know, like, I'm well into their stuff. They've released some great new tunes recently, one of them which I'm about to play. But I think the tickets for that were like £8. So if you get £8, Friday 19th of June, definitely not one to miss. And like I say, it's my birthday, so I'm going to go and definitely enjoy myself. So this is Days Go By So Reverie.

Yeah, that was Days Go By Soul Reverie. And like I said, they've been in before. And I've tried to catch them a few times. And for some reason, I've always missed it. Like, something's got in the way. So I made sure definitely to get my tickets this time. And yeah, wasn't going to miss it. Another one, straight after the Soul Reverie gig next day, is Credits. They're doing a gig with Novelty Island to celebrate Brian Wilson's birthday. So it's been 60 years since the Beach Boys released Pet Sounds. 20th of June is Brian Wilson's, I think it would be, his 85th birthday, maybe. I could be wrong. Obviously, he passed away last year. But they are playing along with Novelty Island. They're going to play through the entire Beach Boys Pet Sounds album, as well as some other Beach Boys sort of classics thrown in, I think, as well as some of their own stuff. So yeah, that's the 20th of June. Brian Wilson's birthday. It's also my pal Joe Lindsay's birthday. Joe always listens to the show. He's a big music head as well. So yeah, happy birthday, Joe, for that one. But I'm going to play you this. This is Evergreen by Credits. And whenever J-Mo was in for my second ever show back in October, he sort of, I guess, debuted this way before it was put out online by Credits. It's sort of one of their like back catalogue ones from when they were... Ah, crap, I forgot what the name was. I'll remember it. But yeah, this is Evergreen by Credits.

0: Yeah, that was Evergreen by Credits. It's good to hear that after Jamie played it just acoustically by himself here in the studio. It's good to hear it was like the whole band together. And like I say, 20th of June, that'll be a great gig here, and then play the whole way through Pet Sounds. I think that's a class idea, to be honest, I think. Bit of housekeeping, I guess. I have a whole list of things that I wanted to get through and talk about, but as well, like I said, just so much music I wanted to play too. But in the cafe that's attached to the station here, the Croissant of Inequality, there's a poetry night starting by the guys that run Word Vomit in Liverpool. So Steve's asked me to give it a bit of a shout out. So starting next week, 11th of June, bit of a poetry evening. You can come along, do your own stuff, or just come along and have a listen. Just sort of chill out here. I think it starts at 7 o'clock. Worth checking that out on Instagram. So that's Word Vomit. It's the second Thursday of every month, and it's free. And then, as well, Steve that runs in here has tried to get the Critical Mass bike ride up and running in Liverpool. So if you don't know what that is, it started in, I think, San Francisco. It's meant to be like every Friday night, a bit of like a sort of cycle, maybe like a cycle protest, you maybe call it, going through the city centre. But it's a good like family event, gets loads of people, like-minded people together on bikes. So I think it's the first Sunday of every month, and it started last month. So it's going to be this Sunday as well, starting at 2:30 in Chinatown. So worth checking that out if that's something you're into. But I'm going to keep playing along with music before I talk about loads more stuff that's happening in the city, because you've got like the OEA and like all the gigs at Anfield coming up. I'm going to play an artist that I've sort of seen a few times around the city, and I absolutely love the sound that she's putting out. I think like her voice is incredible, and it sort of reminds me a bit of like sort of Alanis Morissette, you could sort of say. But this is Lily Almond with Get What You Get.
1: Yeah. Should we try that?
2: Yeah.

0: Yeah, so that was Lily Allen, Get What You Get. Like I said, I think her voice is incredible. It's that, like, sort of folk mix with, like, that rock sound. It's very Alanis Morissette. And I think that's a good segue, because Lily Almond supported Dead Cherry on their, was it the release for Favourite Song?
1: Yeah.
0: Was it? So, yeah, welcome to the studio, the boys. Dead Cherry, got Joe and Jake.
2: Thank you very much, Nathan. No, yeah. Cheers.
0: No, thanks for coming in. I thought it wasn't going to happen. And then,
1: I know. It was very...
0: very last minute. Joe phoned me about an hour ago.
1: Like, well, you told me to come in at like R4, and I was like... Oh, yeah, son. And I was like, what time? So I've organised my whole day around this, but I didn't say to you, sorted, mate, I'll be there. So I was like, did I actually organise this? I organised myself and then didn't actually confirm anything to you. So
0: yeah, I had like double the length of playlist, because I was thinking like, I don't think Joe's coming in. We'll just do it another time.
1: Oh no.
0: But yeah, they're here. They're going to play some tunes. We're going to talk about what they got coming up over the summer. But I guess I'll kick it off by playing Favourite Song, which is your latest release, your first release.
2: Debut single. So you say first one out.
0: Yeah, that's it. I'll play that and then we can... We can talk about that. We can talk about the release party in the Jack. And yeah, here we go. So it's Dead Cherry, Favourite Song.

0: Yeah, Dead Cherry with Favourite Song. Yeah, I was just telling the boys, I'm absolutely loving that. It's
1: it's a bit of a party.
2: Much appreciated, cheers. Yeah.
1: I just want the La La La's to go on forever, do you know what I mean?
2: Should have done it four times,
1: yeah,
2: Joe.
1: Should have done it a bit longer, yeah. It was such a, on the day we recorded, that was such a last minute like add-on. It was so last minute add-on.
0: Yeah, it sounds perfect.
1: Like everyone in the studio was just on it, but you know, we recorded live, so it was just one.
0: Well, one take.
1: Yeah.
0: Nice.
1: Well, I think it was the second take, wasn't it?
0: Oh, well. Yeah,
1: but yeah, it was good.
0: That's
1: good.
0: Cool. And you had the release show in the Jack. I actually remember it because it was my last show in here at the end of April. So I was like, oh, can I try and make it down? But I couldn't make it down because Pippa actually said to me about it.
1: Yeah.
0: But yeah, I couldn't make it down. How was that? Was that
2: it was amazing. We reached capacity in the Jack off like a week's notice upstairs. So it was, it was absolutely brilliant. Loads of new faces as well. People are just coming for a drink who like the sound of us. And just to have that like extra support just after a live show that we'd done at the Casimir Stockroom that was sold out as well. Like it was just... It was brilliant, and the music just went down so well, and then they played the tune after, and it was great.
0: It's been well received, like definitely. I'm happy to be able to give it a spin, and like I said, I'm happy to get you boys in. But you mentioned the Cars as well there, that must have been quite good. So that was your first like headline show, I suppose.
1: The first headline show was the Jack.
0: Your first show,
1: that was the first one. That'll always be special for us both, because I think the Jack's our sort of local. It's where it's where we knock about. It's where we met most of the people we love to hang around with. So it's like, and it's like close to our, you know, both our hearts. So to do it there and have the release there was like perfect.
0: Yeah, and I think like the significance of the Jack as well. It's 100%.
1: Not the first band to do the first gig there.
0: No, definitely not.
1: It feels like
2: sold it out in a week though. We might be the first to do that. Probably not.
1: Someone else might have done it.
0: The Beatles back in the day. Heard of them?
1: Yeah. We probably sold more than their first gig to be fair.
0: True. Did you see actually? I had this in my notes. We should have said it before. The lineup with Macca's new album, they've renamed it the Macaranda.
1: That's
0: marketing genius. So
2: it's unreal,
1: The Jackaranda are masters of marketing.
0: Even Paddy's day was like the Jackaranda. That's smart.
2: Friends of ours at the Jackaranda. They've always had like our back as those Dead Cherry and his like individuals and stuff like. Yeah, they're amazing. Cool. Go down and get a pint, definitely.
0: Yeah. Well, that's where I first seen you guys playing on Record Store. Then it was definitely a good day. I wanted to ask you sort of, you actually haven't been together that long. It's less than a year, is it? You sort of formed Dead Cherry.
1: Yeah, what's the story? I don't know what you count as the birthday, but I'd say the first gig is probably the birthday.
2: We announced the band in September 2025, so still way off like a year. Myself and Joe, we'd been writing tunes since September 24, I suppose, really kind of moulded it, and then just recruited our other members and stuff. Yeah. And
1: the recruitment takes longer than anything else, doesn't it, really? Just going, please play in our band.
0: Please come.
1: We have a dream. Join the dream. And no one believes, And then, it's a bit easier to pick up people now, but...
0: Yeah, that's it. When you just have a bit of traction behind you, people want to jump on.
1: Well, we had to get his brother, because...
2: Alanis is on bass. He's an absolute master of his art and his sound tech. He's brilliant.
0: So is he based in Liverpool as well?
2: So he's over here, and he's amazing. And then we've got Dan Abuelli on keys, and he's just a master of his trade.
0: That's her scene with your Record Store then. He's handy there, isn't he? It's cool.
1: He got the biggest cheer out of everyone, didn't he? He was like, an institution, Dan, and everyone's like, Dan. So he's got something about him.
0: I think looking as an audience member, it was just like, he's got the sunglasses on, walking around the keys. I was like, he suits the Dead Cherry.
2: He's a legend.
1: He's already there. Like, we all live in his world, to be honest.
0: That's it.
1: So I've not brought him, because it'd just be all about him.
0: He'd just be asking
2: him. He'd show us up.
0: But before I crack on with some other questions, do you guys want to play a tune? You have your guitars there. I'll pass it over to you guys. You guys can introduce it and, crack on.
1: Sounds. So this one's sort of our mid-range one after a lot of noise. We try and slow it down. And it's basically about the trying to give up smoking, but never quite doing it, and just letting go sort of thing. So it's a quiet moment in the set, but you know, you never know how songs go until you play them live, and it's gone down all right, so yeah, we're happy with it. But yeah, this one's called Bifters. 1, 2, 3, 4.

0: boss. Yeah. Nice one, lads. Enjoyed
1: Thank
0: that.
1: Thank you very much. Cheers.
2: Alright.
0: So is that a new one? This is yet to be released, obviously.
2: Yeah, yet to be released. I mean, apart from that one, they're all yet to be released.
0: Yeah, of course. Yeah, it was really right, a silly question.
2: We put that in the set, didn't we? We just wasn't sure because it's quite one of those slowies, and it just.
0: Yeah.
2: One of my mates came to me and was like, "Oh my god, that's the time." I was so proud. Yeah. Then I was like, "What?" But you know, it was mad, but
0: nice.
1: You certainly wanted like the dead Jerry Armoury that we're like happy with, you know what I mean, or whatever. Yeah. That, like,
2: but it was a surprise because I thought this is gonna go either way. Do you know what I mean?
0: Yeah.
2: But,
0: no, well, that's it. Everyone's
2: back
0: got
2: it.
0: Yeah,
1: 100%.
0: That's it. And is there a plan like for an EP coming out, or are you looking to do an album soon, or what's sort of?
1: Oh, I'll have to hold you there, Nathan. Yeah. It's all a secret. we can't tell too much.
2: We have no idea.
1: No.
2: Okay, it's all right, a massive secret.
0: I'll keep it hush hush. I'll keep it hush hush. Well,
1: all right, we'll tell you.
0: I can get you back in. Wink, wink. If that ever happens.
2: Oh yeah, sure. Oh,
1: absolutely. Yeah. Being honest.
0: But yeah, one thing I wanted to ask you about was the Isle of Wight. You're playing the Isle of Wight Festival. Just want to tell me about that.
1: 100%. Yeah, it'd be a good show. I mean, it's one of the biggest and best festivals in the country with like an amazing history and everything, so to be kind of selected to play that and kind of red picked as what's deemed to be a successful artist, it means a lot, do you know what I mean? So getting that post through and seeing Dead Cherry on it and everything is the opportunity to play there is going to be brilliant.
0: Yeah, that poster's getting free. I've been going up in the living room,
2: is it?
0: Yeah, it's one of them ones.
2: Remember when our name was this? Yeah.
1: I mean, we got added to the official playlist for as well. So, see favourite song that we obviously played earlier on the same playlist as that of, I don't know, The Cure or The Sex Pistols or whatever. Yeah. It's absolutely outrageous.
0: That's amazing. It's a class thing to be, especially, like you say, if you've only sort of got together properly in September to be like within a year on.
2: Actually, we'll definitely be the fourth gig. There's no way we're playing this week.
1: Well, we can't.
0: It'll be Pyramid Stage next year. That'll be it for your fifth gig.
2: Yeah. Hopefully about ninth gig.
1: See what's what, but
2: we wouldn't say no.
0: Yeah, that's it.
1: No, 100%.
0: But yeah, so you obviously have that coming up. Do you have anything else planned for the summer, or is it sort of just like take it as it comes, gig wise, or just sort of see what's going on?
1: I mean, the biggest news we could probably reveal in terms of gig wise would be, all we can say maybe at this point is, Liverpool people, keep your eyes peeled in October, November time.
0: Okay.
1: But for the summer, it's sort of ride it easy, you know. Let's drop.
2: So if you're not from Liverpool and you don't live in Liverpool, definitely come, because you know.
0: Yeah.
1: Still keep October, November sort of time. Just the 2 months full books. Yeah. You'll be clear as a whistle.
2: Yeah, there'll be a few people from Sheffield popping up, won't they? Sheffield massive.
1: 100%. Wigan and all.
2: Yeah, Wiggy.
0: Nice. Yeah, that's it.
2: Know a few from there, so yeah, it'll be a.
0: Okay, cool. So, yeah, we'll keep an eye. I'll definitely have to give that a little shout out on the radio whenever. Never see the news.
2: Yeah, the fun gigs, when we look out, you know, we were saying this the other day, obviously we had Sheffield last Friday, and we look out, and like, it's hard, you know, we've got a job to do, you know, concentrate on what you're doing, but then sometimes you get taken away by people just proper dancing and loving it, and like singing your lyrics back, and it's just like, so good to see, because it means we're doing our job properly, and like everything, all the smiles on the faces, and you know, some people at this stage, you know, you are getting people who you know, and they're getting people who they know, and it's like, some of them haven't been a gig in ages,
0: do you know
2: what I mean? So it's like, when they're buzzing about it, and they're like, oh wow, you know what I mean? And then
0: I think it's that snowball effect, don't they tell their friend, they're like,
2: Then gig come, like, I know a load of gig goers, and they've asked a few people from the first one in the Jack, and then it's snowballed, and then there's people who are just dead Cherry fans, they don't know us now, and it's like, great. And they're coming up to us going, oh, that was a boss gig. So we're doing our job properly, and we do put a lot of work into it, and we make sure the set's, you know, lively and got all the ways it's got to go, and we do put a lot of work and thought into it, so it's good.
0: It shows, I think. I said, that day I seen you in the Jack, it was like a tight set, like, good tunes. Covered the Lightning Seeds as well, didn't you?
2: One of my favourite songs, that.
0: That's a great tune. I like that as well, thrown in there, and it's great to see you doing so well.
1: Thank you very much.
0: Just want to play another tune. I'm conscious we've only got about 5-10 minutes left, so we just want to play another tune and then a few things here to cover before we finish, and then I'll leave it with yous again. You can introduce it and crack on.
1: Thank you very much. No, cheers. This is a favourite song by Dead. Not favourite song. I do apologise.
2: No,
1: this is it. I've Got a Friend by Dead Cherry. Please check it out. Let us know what you reckon. Thank you.

0: Well, a great tune. Thanks,
1: well,
0: lads.
1: Nice one. Cheers.
2: Thank you very much.
0: I enjoyed that. Looking
1: it's
0: forward
1: quite
0: to
1: a
0: hearing
1: surreal experience,
0: well.
1: You know, playing in front of the traffic that I'm normally waiting in.
2: Yeah.
1: I literally hate this road.
0: Yeah. Holt Road, playing in front of the
2: traffic. I've got a friend by dead, Jerry.
1: Yeah,
2: right,
1: yeah. If you're on Holt Road right now waiting in traffic, that one's for you.
0: Well, speaking of listeners, Steve's just handed me a note saying give a big shout out to. So he's been keeping track of where people are listening around the world. So currently we've got a shout out to people from India, Helsinki, Fort Lauderdale, Key West, and Columbus, Ohio. So we've got some worldwide listeners.
2: Oh, unbelievable.
1: Shout out to a lot of you. Respect. Big
2: thank
1: it
2: you,
1: up.
2: Thank you very much.
0: From Holt Road to Helsinki, that's it.
1: Well, when we have a world tour, I'm sure they're going to come.
0: Yeah.
2: Thank you very much, that's everyone. It. Really appreciate it.
0: Well, yeah, thanks again for coming in, lads. It's been a great little afternoon. I've enjoyed that. Enjoyed meeting you. And,
1: we'll do it again.
0: Definitely. We'll have to get you back in later in the year whenever this news comes out and this wink-wink album that isn't coming out. We'll talk about that afterwards.
1: Yeah.
2: It's like talking about secondary school when we've got a newborn baby.
0: But before I finish, I did have a list of load of stuff that I was just going to quickly run through. Obviously, like I mentioned, all the gigs that are going on in the city, then you've got the bigger stuff going on. You've got two Foo Fighters gigs in Anfield, you've got My Chemical Romance, which I was told last night I've actually now got a ticket to, so that'll
2: be incredible. Oh, I'm so jealous.
0: That'll be an interesting one. Then you've obviously got the Africa Oye, the 20th and the 21st of June, which I've sort of skipped over talking about, which I really should have focused a huge amount of time on. I think it's one of the greatest weekends in Liverpool.
2: I mean, what a city for me.

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7: Hello and good morning. My name is Alice Haston and I'm bringing a new show to you today. It is called The Conversation. The

0: Conversation is a show that I'm bringing to you, and it will be on Liverpool Community Radio a lot more often. It is about politics, and you will be seeing all different types of politics coming from me. So let's just talk about what's happening in recent news before I move on to the manifestos of each party. So, yesterday, Starmer resigned. This is a big hit for the UK, but the question everyone's asking is, Burnham going to become the leader? Some say he's king of the north, some say he's not, but I think it's a question we should all be looking into. And one of the articles that I think I've found recently that is a really good read is, why is the UK losing so many prime ministers? We've lost Starmer and we've lost so many. It's like a prime minister is meant to have 4 years of reign, but they're only doing 2 years. An article by Dr. Ben Worthy. He reflects on why the UK is losing so many prime ministers, and I think this is a great opener for the show. So why has it become so rapid, Dr. Bonworthy says. So Ben has said that there's been a takeover of PMs and that each prime minister keeps inheriting a government that is riddled with crisis. It's partly a long-term problem, and maybe this is why Starmer's not done everything he said he's done, because he came into power and he said, I'm going to do all these things, but we've chucked him out after 2 years. So do you think Burnham's going to be any better? Please reach out to Liverpool Community Radio if you want to have a say on this show and let me know your thoughts on what's happening in our current political climate. To start you off, I'm just going to put a little song on, and then after this we'll move on to the manifestos of each party and what they're saying.
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Hello, and we're back. So I just wanted to bring us back to that article that I mentioned before, those adverts. So why is the UK losing so many prime ministers? I want to hear other people's thoughts, but this article by Dr. Benworthy, he is a politics and societies professor, and he goes on to say in this article, which I think is really interesting, is that that Labour isn't the issue. It's often that the failures, what they're inheriting is what is, you know, downfall, really. So Starmer's failure, according to this article, is that Starmer's failure then flows into the second factor, that of fraying relations with Labour PMs. This is partly a long-term problem. Since the 1970s, MPs of both parties have become more rebellious and less loyal. Then rejected and ejected and then dejected have a greater influence. So arguably, what it's saying is that, you know, the MPs are not loyal and not as committed as they were back in the days when there was Brown and we had, you know, the Labour Party, and there was a lot more commitment. And it's like the Prime Minister, they're struggling to hold their peers, and I think that's a really, you know, interesting thing that people aren't realising. Everyone's so eager to just throw out the Prime Minister, but is Andy Burnham going to be that one that holds the loyalty of the PMs? And I think it's something really interesting to think about. Moving on from this, let's look at manifestos. So what do Labour plan to do? You know, we all just think, oh, Labour's the option, Conservatives, there's all these different options, but what do they actually plan to do? So looking at the Labour website and their manifestos, what they want to work on and their work so far. So their work so far has been cracking down on illegal working by increasing raids, toughest powers yet to disrupt criminal smuggling gangs, and landmark deals to stop small boat crossings. So according to Labour, that's what they've done so far. But why is this important according to their website? It's because they don't call it Britain is a tolerant and compassionate country. They're proud. They plan for change. So what do they plan to change? This is the important part. This is the manifesto. This is what are we voting for. So they want economic stability, secure borders, national security, kickstart economic growth, building NHS fit for the future. You know, these are missions that many parties say they have, but will it come through? And that's what we'll see with time. But in comparison, let's look at the opposite end of the scale. Let's look at the Reform Party. So the Reform Party have many policies and a big manifesto. Some of the top ones on their policies, according to the Reform UK website, is stop the boats, secure and defend our borders, and deport illegal migrants. This is a controversial one for many, which I think is controversial. But the two different ends of the spectrum, they both have very similar policies. Now, people wouldn't think this, but just reading through them, they both say that they want to secure borders. They both say they want economic stability. But if you look into the nitty-gritty of it and the difference, what is different between them? It's how they plan to do this. So the Reform Party are very strict on how they plan to do it. So they plan to deport illegal migrants, which is one of their biggest policies that I'm sure everyone knows about. But what does the manifesto actually say? So reading into this, this is what the Reform UK website says. It says that they plan to deport illegal migrants in the UK, and we will leave the European Convention of Human Rights. Now, this is a big deal. Repealing the Human Rights Act is what they plan to do, and they plan to ensure that anyone who enters the country illegally will be ineligible for asylum. Now, everyone's like, okay, they're sorting the immigration problem out, but if you read into that, they want to change the Human Rights Act, and the Human Rights Act is a big bill that protects so many. So really, is that worth what they're arguing for? And I think that's down to the voter yourself. Now, the Labour Party, in their manifesto, they don't argue this. They want to keep the Human Rights Bill, but they're tackling immigration from a different sector. They plan to have different secure borders, and they're planning to do it in a completely different way. But we'll come back to that after the short next song. So I've got Jamie Webster, This Place.

Hello and welcome back to The Conversation with me, Alice Haston. So before that little song by Jamie Webster, such a good song in my opinion anyway, but before that song we were talking about the two policies between Labour and Reform and what are their differences and what's, you know, what do their manifestos actually say. These are the pure facts from their website, their words, their websites. So this is what we're just comparing today. And before the break, I talked about how the Reform Party, in according to their website and to their policy, they, in one of them, the deport illegal immigrants policy, they want to change the Human Rights Act. But what is the Human Rights Act? If you didn't know, the Human Rights Act 1988 is UK law that incorporates the fundamental rights and freedoms, and it protects so many people. It protects you from age, background or social status, protects women in the workplace, and it protects you to the right to life, to a fair trial, liberty and security, and many more. So arguably, they want to change this to conform to their policy, which gets out illegal migrants. Now, I think it's arguably to say, is this a fair trade? You know, should we change the Human Rights Act that protects so many in order to get illegal migrants out? It's a hard trade, but you know, I think that's down to you, the voter. You know, what do you value more? What do you want more to happen? Whereas in the Labour manifesto, this is not one of their policies. They don't mention the Human Rights Act in their policies. But they do have a different stand on how to make Britain a clean energy. And they want to keep energy costs down. They want to keep and commit to net zero. Whereas in contrast, the policy from the Reform Party do not want to commit to net zero. They want to scrap net zero, which, according to their website, they believe it will cut energy bills. Now, this is arguably debatable, and if you want to go into the bits of, you know, environmentalists and how our energy bills will come down, but they're the two contrasting ideals. Now, the Reform Party say they will prioritise energy scrutiny. They will expand domestic energy production and scrap policies that drive bills higher while making Britain more dependent on foreign energy. Lower energy costs mean lower prices, higher wages, strong economy. British households and businesses have been crushed by among the highest energy costs in the world, driven by bad ideological policy. Now, they want to scrap net zero, and they want to do the energy bills in a completely different way to Labour. Now, I think you should look into what net zero is. Net zero helps us get cleaner energy. It's your windmills and all these type of things, and it gets us clean energy, so we're not less reliant on other parts of the world, like this war in Iran. More politics for you there. You know, that is still ongoing. As much as Trump tries to get a treaty going, it's still, you know, recently there's back and forth, but I wouldn't say it's completely settled. I think there's still time, and it's definitely something to watch. But this scrap net zero policy is completely different to what we've currently got with the Labour government. So I want to know, what do the voters think? Do you think we should scrap net zero, or do you want to keep it in? Which side of the coin are you on? So I think that's an interesting comparison between the two, because, you know, the two completely opposite parties, on some things, they are quite similar. They do both want to secure borders and they do want a stable economy. But as I say, the way they're doing it is completely different. Now, the Labour Party do want national security, and they do want a building and NHS fit for the future. Now, when we look at the Reform website, and what do they think about the NHS? Well, they say that they want to keep the NHS and help British people have children. They want to revitalise British manufacturing. They want to make law-abiding citizens feel safe. And yes, one of their policies is protect the NHS, despite rumours online. According to the Reform UK website, they want to protect the NHS. It will remain free at the point of use, funded by general taxation. They want to improve it, redirect funding back, and they want to... Successive Conservative and Labour governments have failed, they believe, leaving patient satisfaction and clinical outcomes at record levels. But, arguably, this Reform website, this is a policy, but it doesn't say how. It doesn't say how they plan to boost the NHS. It doesn't say how. So this is something to take into account. If you are wanting to vote for a party, I think we should all look into how do they plan to do this policy? Because we've all been there when a prime minister has come into power and has said, oh, I'm going to do this. And you go, okay, how? And then they don't do it because the how was never there. So I think we should constantly be asking how to both Reform and to Labour. When the Labour say they're going to secure borders, how? How are they going to do that? So I think it's something that we should always be questioning.
especially in the political world. But according to the Labour Party, so far, they have the toughest powers yet to disrupt criminal smuggling gangs, and they've cracked down on illegal working by increasing raids. So the Labour Party are saying that's a part of securing their borders. They're saying that that's how they've secured borders, by being the toughest on smuggling gangs, which arguably there's a fact that they have been doing that. But are they saying they're going to secure borders in a different way? Are they going to, you know, reform or offering a different perspective, I guess? And I think that's something to take into account. They also say, Labour say that they're restoring order and control. According to the Labour website, Labour are restoring order and control to our immigration systems that operate swiftly. Almost 60,000 illegal migrants and foreign criminals have been removed or deported. Now, you wouldn't expect to see this on the Labour website, which is, I was quite shocked when I was reading it, because you expect maybe this from before, but it shows that the two parties do have similarities, and I think that's really something to take into account, because they clearly do have similar policies, but one may be more extreme or different to the other. So it's definitely something to consider when you're viewing and wanting to consider who should I vote for. I always think, let's look at what they're doing. Let's look at what they're saying they want to do. Because really, if they're saying they're going to do it, then maybe they will. You know, it's not always certain, but I think it's great to look into. Now, after the break, I'm going to discuss what ward we're going to be looking at and what issues there is in the community of the Stonycroft ward. As today, I'm going to have Steve Radcliffe in for an interview. I'll see you shortly. Here is the next song.

Hello, and that was Real Love. That was a beautiful song. I really like that one. So my name is Alice Haston, and this is The Conversation, a show about politics. You know, just a friendly conversational show where we talk about politics, we talk about the party's manifestos and what that means for the future of the country. As everyone may know, or if you've not heard, the Prime Minister Keir Starmer did resign yesterday, and that was a really big day for the country. And obviously, when Keir Starmer did resign, that means there's a question: is Andy Burnham the next leader? Is he going to take over? Is he going to be the King of the North? It's only time will tell. And I think, you know, I think the fact that he is Andy Burnham, his train's getting tracked by the BBC, and he's a very big figure, and he's done a lot for Manchester. He made free bus passes for 16 to 18 year olds, and he has made a big impact. So is this his time? But he's still inheriting a country in crisis if he does come into power. So what does that mean? Will he do a better job than Starmer? Only time will tell. But I'm here to update you on the biggest news, and that is the biggest news. And I'm also to update you on the policies of the parties, new changes, new articles, everything politics. And today I'm also want to talk about some issues in the community, because, well, when we have issues, we look up to our MPs and our councillors, because ultimately they're the only people who can do anything about it. So today we're looking at Stonycroft, the ward, which the councillor Steve Radford is the councillor for. He is their lead party, the Liberal Democrats. And he will be in shortly, and he's going to talk about the issues in the area, and I'm going to ask him, what is the party doing? What is the councillor doing? And what is his role and everything, and what does he do for his constituents? So some of the issues that I'm going to highlight is, whilst you know, the roads are great, but there is some potholes, and what's he doing about this? You know, and there was also, there was a rat problem in March. There was an article by the Liverpool Echo who highlighted this and said, like, you know, the people of Stonycroft deserve better. Is this resolved? Only, well, he's going to be coming in today, and we'll be asking him, is this going to be resolved? And then the next biggest issue in Stonycroft, I think, is fly tipping. Not only do we have it here in Kensington, but it's a big issue in Liverpool. You know, you drive around sometimes and there's a mattress on the floor, or there's boxes thrown around, and this is a big issue, especially for the people of Stonycroft. So I think today we're going to ask him these questions, you know, what's changing and what can we do about it? You know, politics, we choose the people in power. We've chose Steve Radford, and he's going to come in, and we're going to ask him, what, you know, you've been chosen by the people, voted by the people, what do you think is going to happen? What needs to happen? And what can we do as the people to encourage it? You know, I think highlighting the problems is what makes the problem get resolved. If we highlight these potholes, councillors like Steve Radford, he's going to fix it. So we're going to ask him today, and he'll be on shortly. But for now, here's the next song.

That was Daisy Jill, Nothing Out of Me. So that was such a good song. There's a little break in between. So an article I've got here from the Times, which I think is very topical considering, you know, Burnham and Starmer. This is called Andy Burnham Will Seek to Soothe Markets as He Marches on Number 10. So the Times have reported this. So the former mayor of Greater Manchester will vow to protect the economy and stick to fiscal rules in a major speech next week as he gets ready to take power. So what do we think about this? If you want to get in touch, just contact Liverpool Community Radio and talk to us or message us online. We also are on Dab and Spotify if you want to get in touch. Or my name is Alice Haston. You can contact me on Instagram, anything like that. It's just my name. And let me know what you think and what you want to hear about on the next show. But this article says that Andy Burnham will use a speech next week to pledge to grow the economy and commit to Labour's fiscal rules as he prepares to enter Downing Street after the resignation of Keir Starmer. So this is interesting because, you know, Burnham's not in power yet, but he's already stating what he wants to achieve, which I think is very interesting because, you know, you've got to do these kind of things if you want to get into power, but he hasn't said yet how he's going to achieve them. I think only time will come with that. So Darren Jones, the chief secretary to the Prime Minister, is considering standing for the leadership to trigger a contest, even if he has no chance of winning. And I think that says even more that all the Labour members have such faith in Burnham, because if the chief secretary is considering standing just to let him win, I think that's quite interesting. I think that I wonder, is anyone else gonna stand against him, or is it just gonna be Burnham? Is there anyone else in the ring? I think that's something only time will tell. But some Burnham allies said that they felt daunted by the scale of the challenges ahead. I think, wow, that, you know, even his allies know maybe this is what's gonna happen. Maybe he's the only option to come to power. So, Darren Jones, the Chief Secretary, also said to be concerned about the economic direction of a Burnham government, including the potential appointment of Ed Miliband as Chancellor. Now, that's interesting. However, critics said he is unlikely to win the support of not being to the stand. Burnham will use the speech early next week to attempt to bolster his economic credentials and concern in the markets about his premiership. He will promise to reduce the national debt and the cost of borrowing as he sets out a credible plan for growth within the current fiscal rules. So that means that next week, hopefully, we should see what this plan looks like, how he's going to change the economy, and what this means for us, how it affects our taxes and everything that we do. And most importantly as well, the government borrowing, because that affects how much tax we pay and affects everything, the treasury and where our money goes. Everyone wants to know what it's being used for. So the Times also go on to say that Miliband had been favourited for the role but has been the subject of briefings by cabinet colleagues who believe he's not pro-business enough, will undermine market confidence. So the Times is saying here, arguably, that Miliband is the favourite, but does he really know the market? Can he really do the job? Not the job of Prime Minister, but the job of Market Secretary. This is really interesting, I think. And the Times have reported this yesterday, just after Starmer's resignation. And only time will tell, really, what's going to happen next. You know, there's predictions. And it says that they reported a new article where Starmer sets up row with Andy Burnham over defence plan, because they both have differing views on defence. Now, Keir Starmer said he will push ahead with plans to publish the long-awaited defence investment plan before the NATO summit on July 7th, which is soon creeping up, even though his successor will not have signed up to it. The Prime Minister faces a row with Andy Burnham, who the Times have been told wants it delayed until he enters Downing Street. Burnham is said to be keen to examine the plans and make the decision himself. So it looks like there's a bit of, you know, Starmer really wants these defence plans to go ahead. But if he's not going to be in power, should they? You know, because if they go ahead before Burnham gets there, then it would be hard for Burnham to change things around, especially in this, you know, stance. But Burnham's not in power yet, so should he really have a say? There's all these sides to consider. The article goes on to say the Prime Minister faces a row with Andy Burnham and an ally of John Healey, the former Defence Secretary who quit over the plan, said there was no point in publishing it half-baked dip before Burnham is in number 10. So the former Defence Secretary doesn't think this should be published before Burnham gets into power and calls it half-baked. Because he said, "No, this dip settlement falls well short and an incoming PM will still have to meet the same requirements." So clearly there's a strong argument against publishing
half-baked dip. Now, do we really think Starmer's going to go ahead and publish his plans and go forward with it? Or is he going to let Andy Burnham have his way? However, Nick Thomas Siemens, the Cabinet Office Minister, denied Starmer's government was a zombie government on Tuesday, said that the dip would still be published in the next couple of weeks. He told the Take programme on Radio 4 isn't a delay because it's something that the country has always planned to do for the NATO summit, which is nearly July in Turkey. That remains the case. That is unchanged to work. It's continuing. Rachel Reeves, the Chancellor, told MPs, "I'm confident that the date will be published for the NATO summit. It will involve more money spent more effectively and will meet the scale of the challenge facing our country." So it looks like Rachel Reeves on the side for this to go ahead. But will this truly happen? I think the defence is really important considering the war in Iran and considering Ukraine. So it's important that Britain has this defence, but it's arguments on how much should be spent on it. That's something to mull over while the next song is coming on and while we wait for Steve Radford to join us.

0: Hello, and we're back. This is The Conversation with Alice Haston, and we are talking all things politics. So today, I've got Steve Radford in today. Do you want to introduce yourself, Steve?
1: Hi, good afternoon. I'm Councillor Steve Radford. I'm leader of the Liberal Party. Can I stress that's the genuine Liberals, not the SLDP who jumped in with the SDP and then jumped in with the Tories and drift about everywhere. Genuine Liberals.
0: Yeah, so he's the leader of the Liberal Party and he's here today to talk about what he's doing in his area. So I've got some questions. So, what changes have you brought to the Stonycroft ward and what are the plans for the future? Have you got any coming?
1: I think, if you don't mind, I brought out to what my Liberal Party group, including myself and Councillor Billy Lake and our other team members, are doing across the whole city, which have an impact at Stonycroft, but broader. First of all, we're launching a really rigorous campaign, we've launched it, to challenge the council about the fact that all over the city, houses of multiple occupation are being converted by builders. One, they're often not declaring them to the council. Two, they're often declaring them after the work's been done and say a fait accompli, or applying for a legal technicality called certificate of lawfulness, which means we're going under the radars of the system to do a conversion and we've done it, so we don't want to be involved in consulting the community. The Liberal Party is uniquely banging the heads together of council officers and raising it with council senior officers as well as senior councillors to say, you're allowing a planning department that doesn't ensure enforcement, which is bringing the planning controls under total lack of credibility. And it's happening just in our wards, even more so actually in Kensington Ward, which is led by the leader of the council. I thought he might have noticed. And we're pushing the issue. We want planning laws to cap the number of HMOs, but not just do it on paper, enforce it.
0: Yeah.
1: The council has hundreds of strategy documents under its file, but they're bloody useless.
0: So do you think they need to enforce it more?
1: Enforce it full stop.
0: Mm.
1: At the moment, I could give you the list of Kensington this week, and it will have 7 applications for certificate of lawfulness, which means we've done the conversion, we haven't applied for planning permission, and we're now trying to avoid planning permission. It's not just in our own wards, even though it's true of parts of Tuebrook particularly.
0: Yeah.
1: But it's true of Kensington, it's true of Anfield. And the Liberal Party is doing a service to the whole city. We're fighting against the abuse of HMOs and a limp planning department that's letting them get away with it.
0: Yeah. And how are you fighting for this?
1: We're meeting officers every month and we're giving them lists of evidence of B&B conversions, Airbnbs opened, HMOs up for sale on websites. The council is just making no notice of. And we're really causing some ruffle feathers. And that's what a constructive opposition does. At the Housing Working Party, which we said the council needs a housing committee, biggest issues of the city, we're cracking down on why the council is taking so little effort to redevelop 10,000 long-term vacant properties. The budget for homelessness has gone up by 60%.
0: Yeah.
1: We've got people in hostels and hotel accommodation, which is extraordinarily expensive. We've got 10,000 long-term derelict properties in the city, not just in Tuebrook, ironically even more than the Kensington. I had to bring that to the attention to the leader of the council and said, what are you doing? And on the working party, the Liberal Party group put on the table, we want a coordinated, targeted effort in areas like Kensington and Anfield, where there's very high, and Tuebrook, where there's high proportions of long-term derelicts. We want them brought back into use. People coming off the housing list means somewhere else on the housing list has got a house. It also means council save money on homelessness and it brings in more rateable value.
0: And what brought this to your attention? How did you find out about this big issue? Has it always been something on
1: your
0: radar?
1: Like most councillors, we walk the streets of our wards every day. We see the derelicts. We talk to the neighbours.
0: Yeah.
1: We've got a derelict property, which is used by the burglars to break in. We've got a derelict property, which is used for fly tipping, which causes a health issue for the neighbours.
0: Mm.
1: We've seen derelict properties which have gone on fire. We walk our patch every day.
0: Yeah.
1: Every day we see the real problems that the council officers just treat as a sort of number-crunching exercise. We see the impact, and we bring that impact to the town hall and say, this is why it's a priority. This is why something's doing. At the last council budget, we were the only party that last couple of budgets moved an amendment to say the council put more senior staff into tackling derelicts. And we voted to improve the budget for the private licensing team because, as the constructive opposition, we want to have the life of our residents improved. And sometimes that means putting more money into enforcement. We voted to support more money into highways. As a constructive opposition, we were calling for more enforcement. So we voted for extra funds to go enforcement. Now we're wanting to see the council deliver on it.
0: Yeah, and how has the process been so far? You know, challenging the council. Have they challenged you back on any of these ideas?
1: Well, I spent 1.5 hours debating with council housing officers why they don't want to have a local housing scheme, and ignoring the fact that someone in Tewbrook could be given an allocation in Speak. They're away from their family. Their kids then have to travel on council bus services, so that costs the council money. They aren't able to support their grandparents, which means social services are called in. We're calling for a local preference housing scheme. We've worked one in one of our wards at the Woodyard Terrace. 40 of the houses were rented out and 20 were given preference to local people. And straight away, we didn't get a sort of like, you know, 40 people arrived from Croxteth, landed in the middle of Tewbrook and didn't know anybody. Mm. We had 20 local families moved in, and that helped settle the whole estate into the surrounding community. We're fighting for local preference scheme. It's going to the council cabinet for one of the recommendations, thanks to the Liberal Party. Thanks to the Liberal Party, one of the recommendations to the Housing Working Party will be there should be a targeted effort in the areas of high concentration of derelicts, such as parts of Wavertree, Toxteth, parts of Anfield, Tewbrook and Kensington, and really drill down the number of derelicts. A derelict house can blight the street.
0: Is that leading on from that? A lot of people online I've seen in the Facebook group have raised the issue of fly tipping. Now, do you think fly tipping is linked to these derelict houses and people are just fly tipping there?
1: Some of the derelict properties can be subject to fly tipping, but fly tipping is broader. At the moment, too many people, and it's not just necessarily tenants or any particular type of tenant or resident, too many people get private builders in or a landlord come in, clear a flat and say, I'm not going to bother buying a skip, I'll just throw it in the back entry.
0: Yeah, and how are you going to tackle this?
1: And what we want to do is more enforcement. I'll be honest, I've reported people in the street who fly tipped and said to the council, I've seen them fly tip, I've personally challenged them
0: and
1: I want the
0: happened.
1: Council to prosecute.
0: Yeah. Has it happened?
1: And I have to say, it's sadly not enough.
0: Which
1: and
0: is unfortunate because it
1: it's
0: makes
1: not unfortunate, yeah. It's actually feeble management. Sorry, let me put absolutely blunt. It is weak, feeble management. We've produced evidence of address labels, we've produced statements, and we're encouraging residents every week to give witness statements. The last council, we got a freedom of information because council officers will play, they've got a, oh, it's a great stress finding statistics.
0: Yeah.
1: And they find statistics when it suits them, but when it doesn't suit them, they don't find them. So we had to table freedom of informations. And we got a list of the last freedom of informations. And there's loads of fly tipping tickets in the city centre. So it's great for someone walking around the city table and say, oh, you've lost your crisp packet. Have a fine. But in the areas where it's affected, in the terrace streets of Liverpool, where fly tipping is too often routine, the council prosecutions have been like one per ward in 3 months.
0: Wow.
1: That is not an accident. It is a lack of resources. The council needs to understand there is a city of ratepayers live in the terrace areas of Liverpool who pay their rates and deserve a service they're not getting. The council service should not be just about the city centre.
0: Yes.
1: My group, the Liberal Party group, is banging on the door of council officers and councillors, making that clear at cabinet meetings, committee meetings and officers meetings. And, yeah, we've upset a few councillors. And in fairness, quite a few Labour councillors agree with us. But sometimes they're not always strong enough to say to the officers, you're not doing your job.
0: As a councillor yourself, how do you think this, you know, is going to take effect with the other councillors? Do you think you'll all come together and be able to put in an effective plan?
1: How shall I put it? Like every profession, whether it's doctors, policemen, lawyers, you get some people who are very committed, you get some people just do the job because they pay for it, and there's a range of talents. There's a range of motivations. And it's not just true of a Labour council, it's true of other councils. When a council gets too big a majority, and it's been in office for a long while, I've noticed a trend is they've become to spend more time justifying what the council officers are doing or not doing. And they forget they're there to represent the residents. I'm not making a party point, because it was true when the Lib Dems were last in power as well. Every administration, after a while, makes that mistake. They forget why they're there. They're there. Too many of them see themselves as telling the public what they think's good for them.
0: So do you think the councillors should be doing more?
1: Oh, the council could be doing more, should be doing more, and is failing the residents.
0: And yourself, are you actively then reporting them as a councillor and being
1: involved?
0: If you
1: go onto any of the Facebooks for Tewbrook and the surrounding communities, which my community support, I'm going to be honest, residents of Newsham Park, which were moved into Kensington for the last boundary review, still come on to us every week with issues. The council is not only... They are removing the refuse and we are reporting the dumping. What they're not doing is sufficiently prosecuting the people who are doing the dumping, because when the prosecutions start hitting the floor, then the problem will stop.
0: Yes.
1: Too many private builders, too many private landlords are cutting costs, and dumping on the street and passing the burden to the taxpayer. And the council is not pushing back. We have a feeble council. And I don't mind upsetting people, I'll say that publicly. And my group is bringing to the attention of officers at every single level what they're not doing in some of the working class communities who deserve better.
0: Yeah. So do you think the other parties need to be doing better then?
1: Well, I just want to be positive about what our group's doing.
0: Yes. Okay.
1: I think we stand on the record on what we're doing. I don't want to spend my time saying... You know, like, for instance, at most budget meetings, Lib Dems spend all their time abstaining, which is true. I have some genuine disagreements with members of the Green Party because, say, if you want extra services, you can't pretend you don't have to increase taxes to pay for it. But that's a, you know, that's our point of view. But we will say what we're doing. And more the point, our communities know what we're doing. And we positively try and involve in the community in doing that. One of the things that council's not very good, and I'll change the subject slightly, one of the other issues is everyone knows the health inequality across the country. There's great health inequality. If you lived in Tubrook or Anfield and Kensington, you will probably have a life expectancy of 12 years less than someone living in Woolton or Alton.
0: Mm.
1: And it's not just about income. It's obviously about health education. I'm delighted across our three wards, we launched with the City Region. We helped support a computer training course with the council to encourage people on computer skills. A lot of older people do struggle to even connect, like NHS app. We've done schemes whereby we health adult social care services came in and they've been giving care advice to people and what adaptions they could need to the house to make their life safer in their own homes. And we're trying to support a lot of health initiatives that the council's gone on paper, but not always connect to the communities that need it to happen. And we're leading from the front.
0: Yeah, is there any other initiatives you want to shout out that are going ahead or that are for the community?
1: Yeah, I think one of the biggest impacts, 6 years ago, Joe Anderson and the Labour Party, including Wendy Whitewash from Kensington Ward, said they were going to move Peter Lloyd and close it and move it to Kensington, which would have been absolutely ridiculous. It would have meant the whole of the West Derby Tubrook area wouldn't have had a sports centre.
0: Mm.
1: And it would have been moved there. We kicked a fuss up. We've been campaigning for the fact it hasn't been renovated. It's now taken 6 years to renovate. The swimming pool probably should be open next week. Let's be in context. The Allies liberated Western Europe quicker than the council renovated Peter Lloyd. but it wouldn't be there if it wasn't for the Liberal Party group kicking a fuss up.
0: And are you encouraging the community to be using this centre?
1: Oh, yeah, my community will not need any encouragement to use it. They'd be crashing at the doors to get it moving, particularly in this weather.
0: Yes.
1: And there's an example where the Liberal Party have rocked the boat, demanded a service doesn't get lost for the area. Labour councillors wouldn't have been able to say that. They would have been told to toe the line.
0: Mm.
1: The Labour Party's got a policy of collective responsibility. As a Liberal, I call it collective irresponsibility. They all have to be as stupid as each other. They've got to do what they're told. Liberals, as councillors, have always got a duty to represent their community and what's best for the city, irrespective of what's good for the party. And I think that gives us our cutting edge that's different than other political parties.
0: Yeah, and what do you think about the recent elections of all the new councillors that win in the Liverpool region, but, you know, just outside, like you got Knowsley, Sefton. What do you think about the outcome and, you know, the councillors that have taken those seats?
1: Well, I'm going to be honest. I think the elections were a mixed bag across Liverpool City region. I mean, we could spend some time going into each, but I don't think it's really helpful. But my view is all the major parties need to listen to the public. You can't have immigration at the level of about 1 million per year or 500,000 per year or whatever, and a projection of a population growing by 10 million over the next decade, not have a housing crisis, mm. and not have problems with hospitals and GP surgeries and educators trying to educate in 40 different languages rather than a lesser number. And it also does mean the culture of an area changes dramatically, some areas more than others. If you ignore the public, then don't expect the public go to the extremes.
0: Yeah. Do you think the public needs to be listened to more then?
1: The public need to be listened to, and they need to have a more honest dialogue with the public. Yes, immigration has some advantages. Yes, it has some disadvantages. And we need to actually have a more considered policy and lead it for a long while. I campaigned when I was younger for underground evangelical, helping Christians in Eastern Europe who were under repression of the Soviet Union. And we often included actually bringing out religious refugees out of the Soviet Union.
0: Yeah.
1: There are people who are genuine refugees who deserve and need support because they are refugees. I've met a lot of people who've applied for asylum who have come to the UK because there's better economic opportunities. That is not what asylum's for.
0: Yeah.
1: And the authorities have failed to ensure that asylum is for people who are suffering from fear of life or persecution and danger to life and person because of their race, religion or creed and would be in danger in any part of the country. So, for example, Christians are having a raw deal in Nigeria. But that's only true in northern Nigeria, the Muslim states on the border.
0: Mm.
1: But if they lived in Biafra or the Delta state, being a Christian is not a problem. So there is no case for saying someone should need Nigeria because of religious persecution.
0: Mm.
1: But there is a case they've moved within the country.
0: Yeah.
1: And the country is failing them. Don't get me wrong. And I've supported protests to the Nigerian embassy. But there's no need for them to come to the UK because southern Nigeria is perfectly safe for the Christian community.
0: Mm.
1: And we can't be the asylum hostel of the world.
0: Yes.
1: And
0: do you think it needs to be more controlled then?
1: There does need to be more control and more honest control. Mm. That means genuine asylum seekers do need support. One of the biggest groups of people coming to the UK is from Eritrea. We've never had any historical links with Eritrea.
0: Mm.
1: It was a former Italian colony.
0: Mm.
1: It doesn't have a civil war.
0: Yeah.
1: It doesn't have religious persecution because it's got a mixed Christian, Coptic and Islamic population, which has been fairly settled. So why on earth are we taking thousands and tens of thousands of people from Eritrea as a country who only want to avoid conscription?
0: Hmm.
1: Conscription is a political choice by their country.
0: Hmm.
1: So I think we need to separate asylum out of immigration and then we should look at a skills max. And I know, for instance, in construction industry, there's a massive shortage of construction skills.
0: Hmm.
1: For us to turn away people with a construction skill because they don't have a high earnings level is absolutely counterproductive.
0: Yes.
1: We have a shortage of agricultural workers. There's a great use of agricultural workers in East Anglia. But people coming to work here for a period, if British people go to Abu Dhabi, they don't get citizenship.
0: No.
1: They come on a work permit.
0: Yes. So you think maybe we should have more work permits?
1: I think we should have work permits were sensible. I mean, one of the biggest absurd nonsenses, I think there's one kebab shop in Oldham that had 400 people come on asylum passes because they needed people to cut meat.
0: Hmm.
1: Well, I don't think there really should be a great shortage of people who could cut joints of meat in the UK, halal or otherwise. So I think we need more rigorous government. We need to be honest with the public. And the established parties should stop sulking about the public voting stream and stop labelling people racist and actually say, come on, sit down, listen to the public.
0: And what the public want, yeah.
1: Listen to the public, engage with the public. Sometimes actually say to them, sorry, an example in Liverpool, we've got a fantastic community from Kerala. Actually, their health sector in that southern Indian state is renowned as being the world leading healthcare. And they virtually make a great contribution to our hospitals. So I think we need to have a considered factual debate. Not shout people down as being racist because you say something that you don't want to hear. Listen to them and change what's policies that not necessarily always listen to the public and agree with everything, but at least meet them halfway. And if you don't be upset or surprised if people vote the extremes.
0: Hmm. So leading on from that, the change in leadership is coming along. So, you know, Keir Starmer resigned yesterday. What do you think about that? Do you think the country's going to change? Will it change your job if we get Andy Burnham in power or someone different?
1: I always try to look at people positively until I know otherwise. Andy Burnham has been a long-standing supporter of electoral reform, which will make a voting system where people vote for what they want, not vote what they don't want. I hope he gives the Labour Party leadership, which, by the way, the Labour Party itself has voted for

0: It's a bit like Nick Clegg and the Liberal Democrats.
1: Yeah,
0: he came into office, wanted the jag, and didn't want to change any policies, and just rolled over by the Tory party because he didn't have a clue what to do. He never thought about, I could be in opposition or I could be in a coalition. We in the Liberal Party have always said you could should try and find the common good, work with the administration on things that need to be done, and sometimes it will need a bit of compromise. Therefore, we've worked with the Labour Party on a couple of the long-term budgets for the council, and we're the only opposition to do it. I think Burnham will be a fresh leadership start, and I think he's got more credibility and ability to persuade people to make some of the difficult decisions that need to be made. Whether he does, time will tell.
1: Yes. That's what I always say,
0: but
1: only time.
0: We should always look at the positive. I think his knowledge of the benefits of devolution are fundamentally useful. I think England as a country has been grossly dominated by London-centric policies, by people who live in London, legislate in London, work in London, never see the environment outside London, the home counties, and don't believe there's a world existing north of the Watford Gap. I think Burnham will be a healthy change. But whether he can carry a Labour Party make some of the difficult decisions that they have so far evaded doing, only time will tell.
1: Yeah. Thank you so much for coming on to the conversation with me. Do you have any last minute, you know, future plans or initiatives that you want to mention before we say goodbye?
0: I think I'd say to the voters of Liverpool, I think there's a strong prospect that there will be no political party with a majority in the city next year.
1: It is a four-party system now.
0: Well, yeah. I think it's even in Liverpool, it's even much bigger than that.
1: Even bigger, yeah.
0: Yeah, in Liverpool, it's bigger than that. I want to assure the residents of Liverpool, the Liberal Party will try and support a stable budget and a stable administration, irrespective of who the lead parties are. We will put the city first, and we will be a constructive opposition. And just like we did during the budget working parties when the council faced the close down, we will stay the course. We won't play games. We'll put our concerns on the table. We'll need to compromise. We will work with other people to put the city first. And that I can assure all the residents, if you vote for the Liberal Party, you know what you're going to
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So I'm Ciara Jones and I am creator of the show called Mersey Women, and it's a show that aims just to help girls and women

0: Liverpool to live their best lives ever by just having some basically amazing guests on the show who come share their stories, and you just never know, some of those stories may just inspire you a little, eh? And just a little bit of my own story here to help start us off today. Well, yeah, as you guessed, my little accent doesn't come from this lovely town of Liverpool, but I like to think it comes from an equally lovely town called Dublin and across the water. But I've been living in my adopted city of Liverpool for over 25 years now. Hey, that's a quarter of a century, just thinking there. But I love it, and we have no plans to go anywhere. Also, mum to three young adult children, and I always like to put a shout out for my son Cormac, who's now 22, and Cormac is both beautifully and profoundly autistic in equal measures. But you know what, guys? He's probably been the best teacher I could ever ask for to show me the importance of acknowledging all our differences and supporting all those differences and then embracing them, because that's when life gets richer, life gets better for everyone. And last little thing about me today is that I'm also been a health professional for over 30 years now. I think I've given away my age here today, you know, it goes with my silver hair, but that Mother Nature's blessed me with. But yeah, health professional. I have been a midwife for over 15 years. And for the last 15 plus years, I have been working in the field of public health, particularly supporting parents, carers, mothers and young children growing up here in the Liverpool area. So needless to say, I am passionate about all things to do with our health and well-being. So who have I got the privilege and pleasure of welcoming to Mersey Women today? Well, sometimes in life, you just happen to be in the right room at the right time, and you find yourself being drawn into somebody else's deeply personal journey as they so generously share their story from seemingly very regular beginnings through to some chapters that could have been pretty tough, I would imagine, and pretty dark. Feeling very lost, no doubt, at times, but somehow through it all, managing to find their own inner light, finding an extraordinarily positive way forward. And also for us really privileged listeners today, finding a way to the Mersey Women radio studio. I'm so delighted to be welcoming Toni Garagus to share her powerfully inspiring story to us today. But first, to help us settle into the mood now to listen to Toni's story, let's have a little listen to a lovely local Liverpool band called Delta Maid and Broken Branches.
1: Broken branches

0: Ah, that was the lovely Delta Maid and Broken Branches. And before we get into this wonderful conversation I know is coming up for us today, I just wanted to put a shout out not only to all our hopeful fans out there in the universe, but also we've got a couple of fans in here in the studio room because it's pretty hot today and another heat wave is forecast for Liverpool and the rest of the country, really, and the rest of Europe probably. So apologies if you're hearing a bit of a hum in the background. It's just the fans going. So anyway, back to the show, most especially. And as I say, I am so delighted to be welcoming our guest, Tony Garrigus, onto our show today. Welcome to Mersey Women, Tony.
1: Hello, and thank you for having me, Peter.
0: You're very welcome. Tony, I think we just need to go straight in here. You're going to share a story with us so generously. Let's go back to the beginning. And just can you please just take us back to your earliest childhood memories? And what was life like then, growing up?
2: Where we're recording now, this is where I grew up. So I grew up just up the road with a normal house. I had a mum and a dad, both of them worked full-time jobs. My mum was a full-time nurse. My dad was a manager in Jacobs up the road in Liverpool. I'm sure a lot of people in Liverpool have family members who worked in Liverpool, in Jacobs back then. And it was normal. They were quite strict, my mum and dad, but I had a good childhood. I went to private school in year seven.
0: It's a very nice thing to say, yes.
2: But I had a sister at home, a normal upbringing, yeah.
0: Okay, and tell me if we're kind of moving on, your normal upbringing, how were the teenage years? Did you kind of...
2: So this is where I think, knowing now, because I was later diagnosed in life with ADHD as a woman, and now understand a lot of the behaviours that I had back then. So my school reports all say I was academically gifted, but I always wanted to get into mischief. Okay. I always wanted to do something that I shouldn't have been doing.
0: Okay.
2: And I think at the teenage years, that's when it started to show. Started going off the rails and then found myself in a long-term relationship by the time I was 16. Okay. The relationship wasn't healthy. There was lots of domestic violence, and that was from when I was only a teenager. I was 16 years of age. That was my teenage years, when a little bit ski whiff.
0: And can I just ask you on that? You say, looking back now, and there was domestic violence there. Were you kind of obviously aware on one level, but even on a deeper level, this isn't quite right, or should I be putting up with this? Do those thoughts ever go through your mind, Tony?
2: Absolutely. And I think the fact that I'd grown up in such a normal home, I'd never seen domestic violence ever. Mum and dad were both there. They did divorce in the end, but that was just... But there was never, that was, although it was a shock to me, because that was my first relationship, it was all I ever known. So to me, that was okay. My mum and dad were fine like that. They never done none of this, but maybe some people do. And there was physical, there was every aspect of domestic violence was there. It was really unhealthy.
0: Because I think the... kind of the umbrella term there is that's used as abuse, isn't it, really? Because it covers like kind of coercive control.
2: Absolutely.
0: And other types. It doesn't actually have to be physical violence, does it, as such? And
2: definitely not.
0: Okay, so you find yourself involved in this relationship, and how are things panning then? Are you still at home, or are you...
2: From 16, I just wanted to go. I didn't really want to be at home anyway.
0: Okay.
2: So the person that I was in a relationship was much older than me at the time. Far too old for me at the time. I was 16 years of age. We went on, I isolated from family. I went on to have two beautiful children with the man in question. But I wasn't allowed to go to work or anything like that. I just spent my time at home, sort of just looking after the kids as a mum. And it wasn't right. I knew it weren't right. I wanted to do what my mum and dad did. I wanted him to go to work, me to go to work, and then we come home and look after the kids together.
0: Because you grew up seeing that, and that was
2: normal.
0: That was your norm. And then I imagine that must have been deeply isolating on many levels,
2: it
0: was it?
2: A lot of my friends used to say they'd know when I was with them, when they'd answer the phone, just by the way I said hello. And that wasn't because they were ever going to tell me anything bad, or they just know by the way I'd answered. And it was a really horrible, like, at the time, it didn't feel horrible. I just felt like I had to convince this man that I wasn't what he thought I was when he was calling me these bad names or doing bad things. I genuinely thought he believed that. And I think it was only years down the line, so it must have been 9 years late. It was a 9 year relationship. I think it was only when I decided, and I think it was because I thought he would probably kill me. I think I did think the man would kill me, and that's when I decided enough was enough. And yeah.
0: During that period, did you feel there was anyone you could talk to or reach out to or really share your deepest concerns here and your two young children? And
2: in all honesty, Kira, I didn't think I needed help. That's me. Gosh. And that could be down to me ADHD and the way I like to deal with things. And I'm quite isolated and I don't like to ask for help as it is. I'm a lot more better at that now. But back then, no, I thought that I could deal with this. I think it was a bit of embarrassment as well.
0: Okay.
2: I think there's a stigma around it. A lot of my friends were then settled down in the home that I wanted to see myself settling down to. And yeah, I think it's a bit of a stigma. There's a lot of things that stop it happening. But I do also know that I knew it was wrong and it was only going to be a matter of time before... And it was only a matter of time before I decided I'd had enough.
0: Was there almost like a kind of light bulb moment, or do you remember
2: that? If I'm totally honest with you, Kira, I was told that he had threatened to throw acid in my face, and I decided enough was enough. There was a lot going on, and I remember the day I told him to go, and he just went out the door and never come back. And I had two young children with him. They were my world, and I think, I don't know why I'd never left before. All I know is I just thought I needed to be there, that was right.
0: Yeah.
2: In the end, I just told him to go, and he just left. When I say he never come back, I mean, what I mean is we never got back in a relationship again. He saw the children a little bit, but once he realised there was no further anything, he stopped seeing the children. That's when I became a single mother then, totally on my own with them.
0: Okay, and so there you are, almost... Gosh, I mean, so much has happened there, but you find yourself now, almost moving to the next chapter here. I'm now a single mom, young, still very young, in your early 20s with two young children. Can I ask, were your family kind of in the loop here, or support, or a few friends in the loop, or were you quite alone perhaps?
2: Yeah, so to be honest, I've got a lot of lifelong friends, new friends. Family have always been massively supported where I let them, where I allow someone to be supportive. So when I was ready and willing to open up and speak about things and see my family again, it happened. I think a lot of them knew not to step in too early because it could push me further away.
0: Okay. Yeah. Okay. I guess at some level, deep down for you, there must have been some comfort in that, Tony, knowing they're there if I'm ready to ask for the help.
2: Yeah,
0: absolutely. If I'm wrong now.
2: Oh, no, absolutely. If I ever needed a place to stay, should I needed to seek refuge, say, for instance, I could have, absolutely. There was always 100 doors that could probably open for me.
0: Yeah.
2: And I think that's why I'm so lucky, because of the support I've had, and that's obviously helped me in all the other situations that we'll go on to speak about.
0: Okay, so here you are, young, single, with two young children. What's happening next?
2: So I knew I wanted to be a midwife. One of a million things. Went back and done my GCSEs because I'd left school without any.
0: Okay.
2: Done a 5 GCSE package, and that got me onto a social sciences, because whilst I was doing the GCSEs, we'd done a psychology GCSE. It was part of the package that I had to do at Liverpool Community College. And I loved the psychology, and I thought, right, now I want to know why this man done what he's done to me. And I wanted to know why I put up with it.
0: Okay.
2: I wanted to understand why I put up with it when I'm not a bit quiet. I'm not a bit shy. I mean, it's not something that I would see myself or anyone else can see myself putting up with. And I did. I wanted to understand it. So with the psychology, I then went on to study forensic psychology and criminal justice in Liverpool John Moores University.
0: Okay.
2: So I had like a 5-year study after I left him.
0: Yeah.
2: 5 years of studying, access, GCSEs, and then the 3-year degree at John Moores.
0: That must have been quite full on in managing the children as well.
2: Oh, I had another child in between that as well.
0: Right. Okay.
2: Yeah, so the third one come along, our Frankie, my youngest, who we had a conversation about before. So Jordan, the time whilst I was in university, I met Frankie's dad. That relationship didn't pan out. We split up shortly after I graduated. So come university graduation. Within 6 months, I then had 3 children on my own, okay, with no help whatsoever, because neither Frankie's dad didn't have anything to do with him either. So, yeah, that was the situation I found myself in.
0: Right. So, you must have been a bit, not only finding yourself in that situation, I guess, would you have been a bit financially? How were you? Like, were you...
2: So it was difficult. It was really difficult. Obviously, when you're in uni, you're studying, and I went out partying, so I was okay then, because I had kids to look after, so I was okay with that. But because I was a single mum, I wasn't able to do the work placements alongside the university degree.
0: Okay.
2: So when I left with a degree and a degree only. I didn't have the experience. A lot of the girls who left university had the experience, so they went on to get jobs in the field that they wanted to work in. Unfortunately for me, I had 3 kids and a degree, and I ended up doing numerous different small jobs. So I worked Amazon delivery driver, pizza place delivery driver, cleaning jobs, just whatever I could.
0: It's kind of the gig economy, really, wasn't it? Totally.
2: Yeah. I had 3 children at one point. Obviously, there was 10. You know, it's a 10-year-old, and then there's 3, 10, 7, and 3 was like the age gap. Yeah. It was like, it was difficult.
0: Difficult. And I guess basically, on the most basic level, difficult knowing what we're having for tea tonight.
2: 100%. And it's there was some days where you're in that position. Mm. Now, like I say, I've always got support. There'd always be somewhere for me to stay. There'd always be a meal for me, because I've got enough family and friends it's sad to think that there's not that situation for everyone, and it obviously also then led on to other things, which is then it's sad in itself.
0: I know. So if you're okay, we'll keep going here, and thank you so much for all you're sharing here, and we're kind of now you're bringing our listener to the point of where you've got your degree. It's remarkable, and you just didn't getting your studies with 3 young children is absolutely remarkable. And but you find yourself you're single again. Mm-hmm. Well, you know, that's okay. People can be single, you know, it's absolutely fine. But you're more to the point, it's that you're on your own, isn't it? You're unsupported really with these 3 young children.
2: Yeah.
0: And money's an issue.
2: Yeah.
0: Money is an issue.
2: I'd moved. Yeah. I mean, I say I grew up on the area where we're recording now, like I say. Yeah. But once I got in the relationship with the domestic violence, it's a good 20-minute drive.
0: Yeah.
2: So it's not like I can just pop next door and see. Yeah. Usually you live quite local to family and friends. I was quite isolated, and back then I didn't drive. So although I didn't see myself as isolated and a bit of a victim in some senses, when I look back now, I do see it was a bit like... Yeah. It was a bit messy.
0: Those factors, coming in. So what kind of, how do you kind of push yourself forward there, Tony? What happens next?
2: Okay, so I was struggling. I was, you say, is putting food on the table, all them types of things. And next minute I get an opportunity. So I was asked by a friend of a friend, would I like to earn some money covering a drugs dealing phone for one night, and I'd be paid £180. Okay. And the top and bottom of it is, Kira, I thought that God had answered all of my prayers there and then. That's £180. Now, to a lot of people, that doesn't seem like a lot of money. And now, thinking back, how did I think that was the right decision? But that was the situation I was in. So most likely is I was on one of them days where we had nothing. And I weren't a drinker. I didn't go out partying or anything like that. What I had went on the kids, it always had done. I always strived to give them what I had. I went to Florida growing up every 2 years. My mum and dad done nice things. Yeah. I just wanted the kids to have what I had.
0: Yeah.
2: And when someone said to me £180, and no doubt the next day the fridge would have been full, and the kids probably would have went to Smith's Toy Superstore, because that's what I always done. But it was probably also, it was one of the biggest decisions I've ever made in my whole entire life, without fail.
0: And from that one transaction, what happened then?
2: The next day I went and asked her to do it again. I asked her to do it again.
0: Okay.
2: I'm open and honest, Kira. Like, you know,
0: yes,
2: I'll tell you.
0: Is, yeah.
2: I went straight back and I said, can I do it again? And can I do it again? And can I do it again? And 3 years later, I found my front door getting kicked in front of my children, 10 year at the time. So we had 10, 7 and... Sorry, I'll tell
0: okay.
2: So I had 14, 10 and 4.
0: Okay.
2: They were the children's ages in February 2023 when the door was kicked in after me selling drugs then.
0: Yeah.
2: For a number of years to survive, in my opinion, that's what it felt like it was for. Yeah, the police came through the door and that was, again, the whole other part of my life was about to unfold then.
0: Yeah, that must have been unbelievably frightening. For you
2: it
0: and
2: was.
0: Your children,
2: it
0: I can
2: was.
0: Only imagine.
2: It was. I was sat with my eldest at the time, was at football training, so again, all I was ever doing was in and out. We were just getting ready, me and the youngest two, to go and pick them up. And I was actually on the phone to Rachel at the time, and I seen, which is my friend, my good friend Rachel.
0: Yeah.
2: And I'll never forget, it's like one of them slow moments, and seeing the police running past the door and said to Rachel, look at the police. I said, they're coming up my path. And next minute, there was about 20 police officers all over the house shouting police. With they had, like, batons out and that. The kids were hysterical. I was trying to tell the kids, it's fine, it's just the police. I knew exactly what they were doing. I knew exactly what they were coming for.
0: You did?
2: Yeah, well, I knew. I didn't ever think it was going to happen, Kira. But I knew what they were there for the second they did. So I knew I just needed to try and make sure the kids didn't panic too much. That was, and my first thought was to tell Rachel, tell Lewis he needs to get a taxi back from football. Because the first thought wasn't what's going on. It was, I've got a kid who's waiting to come home from football. Yeah, automatically, you're just a mum. You've got to just keep doing.
0: It's extraordinary that, isn't it?
2: Yeah.
0: The mother in you, the innate, and all this chaos and calamity going on around, but my child needs to be picked up from football practice.
2: 100%. It was the driving force for the next, like, it always has been. It was the reason I went and made the decision in the first place. I thought that decision to make that £180 was for them. It was for the good.
0: Yes.
2: Every decision I've made has always been for them, Kira. But they haven't always been the right decisions, obviously.
0: No. But this is a story. And these are the chapters now you're unfolding.
2: Yeah.
0: So we're at this point now where the police have come and obviously you were, I guess, taken away, questioned,
2: they were
0: arrested.
2: They were all over the house for about 3 hours.
0: Yeah.
2: No one could move. No one could do a thing. They gathered what evidence they could gather whilst they were in the house, and I was put into the back of a van in front of the children, and I wouldn't see my house then again for 2 years.
0: Okay.
2: Just under, because I did get a few releases from daybreak. But my dad, I had to phone my dad. He was coming up to 60 at the time, and I said, the police are here at the house. He didn't have a clue what was going on beforehand, so this is totally out the blue.
0: Okay.
2: He's had a heart attack in the past. I don't know how he was still stands, and bless him. But yeah, so he came to my house that night and he stayed there for 2 years. And again, going back to the fact that I had that support, you've got to look at the good side of this. It's horrendous what happened. It could have been much worse.
0: Yeah, because you at least, as you say, in all this chaos and this drama unfolding, your dad, he's still your dad, and you could call him and he came and he was there for your children.
2: Yeah.
0: Tony, obviously then you were clearly on the judicial pathway, weren't you?
2: Mm-hmm.
0: And along as you went, and you know, just I guess we got to a point, was there charges?
2: Yes,
0: and
2: so I was remanded there and then. That,
0: yes.
2: Well, I went to St. Anne's police station. I was remanded 48 hours after spending 48 hours in St. Anne's. I went to court and the judge deemed that there was too many risks and that I needed to be remanded. We offered to give passports and all that, told them that I was a caring mother of three on my own with three children. I was the only carer available for them. My dad was disabled, registered at the time, heart attacks and all that, like I said. They had none of it and he just remanded me there and then. And I was remanded for 4 months before I was then put before the judge, charged with numerous drug offences and sentenced to 6 years.
0: Wow.
2: Yeah.
0: Wow. I think we need to pause here just for a moment. That's a lot. That is a lot that you have shared with us. Thank you. But
2: you're very
0: we
2: welcome.
0: Know this isn't the end of the story. So let's
2: absolutely
0: just let's just pause for a little bit of music here. Another lovely local Liverpool artist, Rachel Jean Harris, Hair of the Moon. and we'll be back to talk more, Tony.

0: That was the lovely Rachel Jean Harrison, Hair of the Moon. And welcome back to this wonderful conversation I'm having with Tony Garrigus today. We left Tony quite down, kind of almost frightening. Now, I'm going to be honest with myself, trying to imagine that sort of sentence being dealt to you by a judge. And how did that feel?
1: Yeah, it was to be, if I'm being pretty honest, for me, it killed me off, the thought of 6 years. That's what they said to me. You've been sentenced to 6 years. That meant at the time I'd served 3 years in prison, 3 years on probation on the outside, community sentence. That was based on the guidelines then. The rest of the prison thought it got an amazing outcome. To me, I know, believe it or not. To me, it was just, how can I do 3 years away from the kids?
0: Yeah.
1: Yeah, it was horrendous. It was absolutely horrendous.
0: I'm only trying to imagine here, and I guess that sort of going back down, dare I say, to the cells that day, and just hard to sleep, I imagine. Hard to put your head in the pillow.
1: Yeah. Well, the first night I was offered a tablet to try and get a sleep off someone in the same cell as me. That was my first night. Did I have a vape for them, and have I got a tablet? Did I want a tablet to help me sleep? I mean, I appreciated the gesture, but I didn't want to take something that
0: you
1: I didn't
0: know what the heck.
1: But that's what you're dealing with, and you've never dealt with that. The door shut behind you. You're given a pair of pyjamas, genuinely, a pair of blue pyjamas, button up. Plastic bowl, plastic cup, plastic plate. You're waiting for any phone numbers to be designated. You're allowed one phone call. Phoned my dad, sobbed my heart out. Sobbed, told him how sorry I was, because I'd seen him earlier on in the courtroom when he'd remanded me.
0: Yeah.
1: Told him how sorry I was. He told me not to worry, just to be okay. And I think that was, again, massive. I could focus on me, focus on being okay, focus on getting home, knowing that I had support and that my children were okay. And I think if more women had that knowledge that the kids were okay, they could manage a lot better in the prison because of that.
0: Yes. So may I ask then, with children, were they still within your wider family?
1: Dad moved into my house that day and never went home for 2 years.
0: Wow.
1: From that day when he pulled up outside the house when the police were raiding, he stayed there till I come home 2 years later.
0: Wow.
1: Yeah, he didn't
0: That's
1: move.
0: Love.
1: Kids stayed together. Kids went to every dance, every football. I've got amazing friends. The kids still went to caravan breaks and all that sort of things. I had visits. I mean, we were just touching on how did it feel. That first visit is probably one of the, I feel like it's crucial to talk about. That was one of the lowest points of my sentence. You know, when you're going to see your kids, it's been 10 days. To know that you've got to say ta-ra to them again. My mum and dad, like I say, they've been divorced for as long as I could remember. They come up together with the three kids, and you genuinely had to pick all of us up off the floor by the end of the visit.
0: Yeah.
1: Along with a lot of the officers were crying at the same time. It was horrendous. But again, knowing that I had that support meant I could then focus on other things. And as time went on, I did focus on other things, and I got a lot of good out of it.
0: Just focusing there on the children just for a moment, and then we'll go a little bit more with kind of what life was like inside, because I think our listeners could be really interested, to hear this. Do you think it was a really good idea for the children to be brought along to see you in prison? Do you think that's a good idea?
1: Right, so that's a very controversial topic, obviously. Mm. For me, it worked, and for the next prisoner, it may not.
0: Okay.
1: I had a 14-year-old son. He was old enough and mature enough to make his own decisions. He would have absolutely said yeah. It was never a question that needed to be asked, though. My daughter, again, she was 10 at the time. She wouldn't have said no. And the baby he's obviously on the pathway for autism, and that's so it was another difficult hurdle to have to deal with at the same time. But for us, it was the right decision. We all missed each other immensely. We needed to see each other as much as possible.
0: Yeah.
1: The baby, we didn't tell him where it was.
0: No.
1: The youngest, we didn't tell him where it was. We told him I worked inside of a prison.
0: Yeah.
1: The oldest two were old enough and mature enough to have the conversation. They understood it was good for them to understand, so then they knew a date when I was coming home.
0: Yeah.
1: With the baby and his difficulties, the best thing for him was to just think I was at work, and the time eventually came.
0: Yeah, you're handling it in a way that's appropriate for him. And you know, if I'm allowed to say, I think in many ways you were working in there.
1: I was working on
0: strategy here on the next
1: Absolutely.
0: plan. and I'm thinking as well, isn't it, like relationships, if we have to nurture them, don't we? We have to water the plant for
1: Absolutely.
0: It to grow. So we have to see each other in face to face, isn't it?
1: 100%.
0: And to nurture that, and for them to hear mummy loves them.
1: Every single part of what's happened, Kira, promise you, I can't say this enough. It's all made us who we are. Every single experience that we've got, that first visit is experiencing what it can be like to losing your children to being, I've experienced closer to being away from that. It's so now I know how great it is to be around them. Everything feels that much more better, do you know? And it took a long, it takes a long time to get to that, but
0: And I mean, I think we're allowed to go on a slightly lighter note here, because sometimes, because humour has its place, Tony, would you agree? It's some of the darkest
1: I
0: moments.
1: I love a bit of humour.
0: The darkest humour. But that's what gets us there, doesn't it?
1: Yeah.
0: And were there lighter moments ever inside?
1: Absolutely. And I don't want to take it away, because I know it's, I know the justice system's there for a purpose, and I wouldn't like anyone to think it's a playground, because it's not.
0: No.
1: On the inside, especially in a women's prison, the majority of us have been traumatised. We've been through some trauma. We're losing our kids. We're missing our children. We're witnessing some horrendous incidents within the prison walls.
0: Yeah.
1: Suicide rates are unbelievable. I lost a... There's a lot going on in there, but we've also got the most amazing set of women you will ever meet, because everyone's the same. None of us have got nothing better than each other. We've all got what we've got in there, which is only each other. And in a women's prison, when you've got 20 of us living on a big old Victorian house, as we did in HMP style, a good old game of manhunt, or sticking some salt in someone's bed sheets, or robbing the clothes when they go into the bathroom, can be quite fun, to say the least. I mean, I had some laughs, honest, Kira, I really did, and I met some amazing girls
0: imagine.
1: That I'll stick with forever, definitely.
0: And heard their stories.
1: Absolutely,
0: like there's
1: some really good times. I mean, learned to strip and build a bike for Halford standards as well. 90 minutes it takes.
0: Okay, interesting. I like it. And still, while we're here on the inside, Tony, and of course you're on this, you know, metaphorical journey, so to speak, do you feel there was a moment you got to there on this journey of imprisonment, of thinking, I want to make changes here. I want to, you know, something needs to shift, or I want to, when I get outside, I'm going to do A, B and C, or did you, like kind of light bulb switch kind of moment, whatever you want to call it.
1: I'd say that was early on. I remember actually having a conversation with my mum on the phone and saying, this is heartbreaking. Like, I knew that I was in such a better position because of the support that I had at home. And I just thought, obviously, with me having the degree in university, my brain is a thinker brain.
0: Yeah.
1: I'm looking around and I'm thinking, how is it that one person's in my position like me and they end up with a different outcome?
0: Yes.
1: How come there was a girl I knew who was in the same position as me? She lost her children, they went into care, and she will never get them back. And it just opened my eyes and I thought, no, we need to do more to make sure that people are coming out of here better. It was a very sad place to be, but it was also full of hope as well. It really was.
0: Yes.
1: There was so much to come from it.
0: Yeah. And hope. I mean, that word, that is everything, isn't
1: Absolutely.
0: It?
1: Absolutely.
0: If we haven't got hope, we haven't got anything.
1: And sadly, not many of the women do have hope in there. Not many of them at all.
0: Okay. Tony, you serve your time. How long was it that you ended up having to be?
1: So changes in sentencing guidelines overcrowding and all that meant that I served 2 years.
0: Okay.
1: And I do the 4 years on outside license.
0: Okay. What was it like? You're suddenly being released.
1: Strange.
0: That day.
1: Strange, to say the least. It was not that it was too loud or too busy, although I do get that every now and then. It's only even now, 18 months later. Yeah. Like I say, I went away the weekend, and it's sometimes it just gets you and you think, okay, I am a little bit affected. You can put your hands up, Tony, and say, I had a couple of moments this weekend. But coming home was just amazing. I didn't tell the kids I was coming home. I told the eldest, because again, they needed a date. They know things. The baby's a little bit.
0: Yeah.
1: So for him, I just sat on the couch when he walked in the house and
0: Amazing.
1: No words for it.
0: I know. Did it take a while though to adapt to
1: outside
0: prison life?
1: I think I'm still adapting now. Think I'm still adapting 100%. I'm still adapting now, massively. I think it's even a lot of your not so much adapting to physical things, like I say, to seeing cars. It's not so much that. It's more maybe your self-doubt, doubting your worth, doubting what you can do, overcompensating with the kids because of the guilt, feeling like you've got to do more, feeling like you've got to do more with probation. When I go to probation, which I still do every month, my nerves are gone. My anxiety's bad. Yeah. Every once a month I have to go. I get drug tested and all that, and I've never ever failed, and there's never been an issue. They say I'm an absolute role model in there. They love working with me, and because I've obviously gone and found my own things to do and all that. But I just can't help but feel physically sick inside my stomach whenever I have to go. The implications of it are just so.
0: That's the kind of the trauma of it.
1: Yeah.
0: Quite frankly, you're still reliving
1: and,
0: it.
1: And I hate to say that because it just feel like I said at the beginning, I don't say that there's anything wrong until. But I'm getting better at that now, and I do realise that some things are affecting me. Yeah.
0: So you alluded to there, you still work closely with your probation officer. Have you found the support quite good since you've been released?
1: Personally, yeah. I mean, I do think a million things take into factor. Mm-hmm. Obviously, the person's got to want to engage with the whatever's there to help them. But I do think that the overcrowding and the amount of women going through the justice system means that their care isn't personalised. And I think with women, it's got to be personalised. Yes. Because how can we help a woman based on a one-size-fits-all scheme? It just doesn't... We're all totally different.
0: Well, totally. And no two people's story is
1: absolutely
0: the same. And no two people's level of support outside is the same.
1: 100%.
0: And it's so wonderful to hear you had this beautiful network of love and support outside. But equally, you know, Tony, you know, you'd experienced what you'd experienced. And I'm wondering, did you kind of come out with ideas what you wanted to do next with your life?
1: Apart from
0: first and foremost, time with the children. Yeah. And clearly that just chimes through here all the time. This is your number one priority.
1: Yeah.
0: But what other ideas had you got? Mm-hmm.
1: What ideas didn't I have,
0: okay,
1: you mean?
0: Okay,
1: come on,
0: yo.
1: It's me. So I wanted to be, obviously I'd done radio work within the prison for National Prison Radio.
0: Okay.
1: I'd obviously experienced all these women going through these times, so I wanted to go and do talks, which is something, all of this is, I'm here now, I'm doing the radio, I'm working for the National Prison Radio.
0: Okay.
1: So I broadcast into the prison, reading out messages
0: for
1: family and friends, for the loved ones.
0: That's lovely.
1: So
0: connecting the two worlds.
1: It's amazing.
0: That's beautiful.
1: I used to listen to it whilst I was in there, song requests for each other, and it's just great building them connections through it all. I went to where I met your lovely self, Liverpool Town Hall.
0: Yeah, you spoke so beautifully there.
1: Just all these opportunities, that's what I wanted to do. It's what I'm doing.
0: That's just
1: and everything's
0: for our,
1: heading in the right direction.
0: Just for the benefit of our listeners, that was a public health massive public health conference that was put on a few weeks ago by Liverpool Public Health team. Wasn't it all about health and well-being for girls and women in Liverpool? And you spoke so powerfully there, Tony. Absolutely at it. So you're busy.
1: I am. Three kids, a dog, and octopus arms in every job you can imagine.
0: And how's it going day to day now for you?
1: Good. Amazing. Like, honestly, I'm probably like the happiest I've ever been in my life.
0: Are you?
1: And I'm probably busier.
0: Yeah.
1: But in a different way. So when I was doing what I was doing, I was busy looking after kids. I was selling drugs and I was constantly looking over my shoulder.
0: Yes.
1: And still trying to survive as a single mum, because whether you've got the money or not, you're still trying to survive. And now I just feel like everything's just so calm.
0: Oh,
1: that's where we're at. We're at calmness. And I'm so down for it. I love it. I just love being calm. I love coming home at a normal time, not 2 o'clock in the morning.
0: Yeah.
1: And being able to like just sit down and watch normal telly, do normal things and go away for weekends with the kids. And
0: It's the ordinary stuff,
1: isn't
0: it?
1: I love it.
0: That sometimes people think, or it's boring, or you take it for granted. But I can only imagine you must have been like a ball of stress for years and years.
1: I was, for as long as
0: back.
1: I can remember.
0: No.
1: Until now. And, and it's crazy.
0: Yeah.
1: Which just means to me, it was, I hate to use the words, it was all worth it, because that means that what I've, for me, it was all worth it. What I've done to myself was fine. I can live with what I went through. It's hard to say it was worth what I've done to the children, because to say, not and I'll ever be worth putting your children through something like that. But I think the eldest two would absolutely, because they're mature enough to have a conversation, I think they'd sit here and tell, yeah, that it was worth it themselves. I think they'd absolutely say the same. And I think he needs to come when the youngest is a bit older. I think he will also say the same thing. We all love each other that bit more now, and everything's just great and everything's calm. Yeah.
0: But at the end of the day, Tony, like, you were coming from a place back then where you just wanted to feed your children. Mm-hmm. You wanted to care for them, and you were just, you just couldn't see any other alternative. And it's, but it, it's a lot to process. And I'd imagine you're still processing stuff. Yeah. This will take time.
1: I'm enjoying processing it, if that makes sense. So I'm still making loads. I'm doing some work with researchers at John Moores University into how we can help women leaving prison. Which means I'm in contact with a lot of the women from prison, and we're having lots of conversations, and it's just all good energies. Yeah. It's good conversations. Yeah. It's moving in the right direction. Yeah. Things are going good.
0: And it's nice, isn't it? You know, I'd imagine to be kind of at this place now, and kind of, even for such a traumatic experience you had, and for so long and so many years, but there's actually, from that, as you say, you can do so much positive stuff, which is what you're doing now.
1: Yeah.
0: And you know, and feel there's a fulfillment in that, I'd imagine.
1: Absolutely. If you'd have asked me back then whether if I could ever lead to something positive, I'd have said no. Looking back now, I think I've found purpose through everything that happened. I'd never wish prison on anyone.
0: No.
1: And I don't think women should go to prison unless really necessary, especially look at the whole personal situations. Yeah. A lot of us women have been through things that have led to that.
0: Yeah.
1: But I hope that I can use my experience to build something positive, not only for my kids and for myself, but for other women as well.
0: Oh, no. Oh, Tony, I think by coming here today and sharing where you're at, and it's almost like, dare I say it, but you had to do that journey in order to be doing what you're doing today.
1: Absolutely.
0: Do you know, it's pure lived 100%. Experience, isn't it?
1: Yeah.
0: Because you know and you get and what goes on, don't you?
1: Yeah, 100%.
0: Yeah.
1: And I think we need more women with lived experience putting input into the work that makes things better for other women.
0: Yeah. Well done. Oh, my goodness. Well done. Sounds very, very underwhelming here for what I, you know, it's just so much to take in and to process. And just coming towards the end now, really, of our chat here today. But I guess, if I was to ask you, just for our listeners out there, if there was one message you just want them to take away, you know, from the story you've shared with us today, what would it be, Tony?
1: I'd probably talk about if people are struggling, to be honest with you, because
0: please do.
1: Everything that I've went through, and especially inside a lot of women, don't convince yourself you're alone. One conversation can change everything, whether it's a family member, a friend. Get on Facebook and Instagram, add my name and speak to me. Mm-hmm. There's a lot of women who are going through things, and there's a lot of people who want to listen. There's a lot of people who want to listen.
0: Yes.
1: If you've come home from prison and you don't know what to do with yourself, not many women know there's help out there. Ask me and I'll tell you where the help is.
0: Okay.
1: I feel like it needs to be
0: And if they want it, are you out there on social media? Would you be happy to share your
1: things? If they just wrote my name in on social media, Tony Garrigós, I'm sure you come up on there.
0: I'm sure you would.
1: I speak to all the women, and we want to get as many experiences for this research that I'm doing.
0: Yes.
1: For John Moores. Okay. So if any of them have got experiences and want to speak to me about it, that would be great as well, because we want to use their lived experiences to make things change, to make the proper changes. How can we make changes if we don't know what's going on?
0: If we don't listen to the voices of those who's the changes about.
1: So all these people in are just assuming that this is what's going on.
0: We need to talk to those who've actually experienced it.
1: And no assumptions around the Akira.
0: Yeah, that's the one. Oh, Tony, it's been such a privilege to welcome you to the show today, and just to sit here and listen to you so generously sharing your story. And it's a little way of saying our thanks to you. I always like to share with my special guests their chance to have their own song request played.
1: And I'm looking forward to this one.
0: So you're going to have to tell us what it is.
1: Right, so my song request is Jubel with the sax song Save Me. My favourite all-time song, and also the first song request I ever chose when I was inside.
0: Love it. Here we go.

That was Jubal Sax and Save Me, request by our wonderful guest today, Tony Garrigus. And I do hope you've really, really found some nuggets of hope, inspiration, and it's just so thought-provoking, I think, our conversation today. Thank you so much to our listeners for tuning in today. But of course, I just wanted to put a note, like, if you've been affected at all in any way by today's conversation, or friends, relatives you think may be affected by it, do reach out. Do reach out to a friend, relative. The help is out there, my friends. And remember, your mental and emotional well-being is just as important as your physical well-being. And, you know, straight number in would be just NHS number 111, or you can also access it online. It's 111, as in the numbers, 111.nhs.uk, or a friend or a relative can do it for you too. So, yeah, my thanks again to Tony, and also to mention the Prison Radio Association, you know, and why not tune in there as well, along with LCR, of course, 106.7 FM. And thank you for listening today. As always, please do keep in touch with your thoughts, your comments. 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
2: 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I realise £100 is a big ask, especially at the moment. But in reality, this £100 equates to eating one Greg steak bake or drinking one Starbucks coffee a week. In return for being part of Club 100, you'll get a frame certificate, an LCR mug, and the chance to be a guest on our programme, Kenny Island Discs. But more importantly, you'll get a warm, fuzzy feeling that you or your organisation is contributing to a worthwhile community project. You can either make a one-off payment by Bax of £100 or set up a monthly standing order of only £8.34. Donations need to be made to Kensington Vision, which is all one word, Community Interest Company via the Co-op Bank. Our SOR code is 089299. That's 089299. And our bank account details are 65255654. That's 65255654. If you'd like more information or more details, then contact me, Steve Farragher, by emailing steve@l-c-r.co.uk. Or you can even call into the LCR studio, 53 to 57 Holt Road, and you can also see what your donation is delivering to the community. Thanks very much for listening.

0: Hello from Liverpool Community Radio, and we are back on live the reading room for this month's book club. And I have Barry Jones here.
1: Hello.
0: And Sue Gerard.
2: Hello.
0: And myself, Cosmic Krista, we're here to review the book On the Black Hill by Bruce Chatwin. So it's been a long time. We haven't been at the reading room for a good few months, and we read this book in August, I believe. So how many of us have reread the book?
1: I have, yes.
0: Sue?
2: Yeah, I had to as well.
0: Yeah, yes. Me too. Yeah, me too. So it won a prize. It won the James Tate Black Memorial Prize, and it was published in 1982. So I'm going to start with you, Barry. What did you think of this book?

0: Yes, I was a bit mixed with it. I mean, the background of the story is basically it introduces us to a pair of twins at the age of 80 in the Black Hills of on the border of Wales and England, Herefordshire, pretty much. They have a view out of England out of one window and Wales out of the other. And then the book goes back and creates their story from when their father and mother meet and get married, and then continues right the way through their lives until one of them dies at the age of 80. So it covers quite a long time. It covers it quite a lot of it in very brief detail, I think. A lot of the characters aren't actually developed very much. And so I found it not exactly lightweight, but I found that it didn't really involve me too much in it, you know. I found even with the second reading that I was a bit confused and couldn't really picture a lot of the characters, you know.
1: So, yeah.
0: So that's my initial view of it, you know, for what it's worth.
1: Yeah, just to step in, I found there was too many characters and I got a bit confused, and a lot of them were called Jones. Well, the family.
0: Of course, yeah.
1: Sue, what about you?
2: Yeah, but when this book was chosen, I can't actually remember who chose it.
0: I did.
1: Oh, did you? Oh, it was like Barry. I was going to say that, yeah, who chose it.
2: I have to admit that I'd not heard of the author, Bruce Chatwin, or the title. So I suppose I was both apprehensive and excited to start, if you like, this new chapter in my reading life. When I read the blurb, I wondered how the author was going to hold my interest in such a limited location on a farm on the Welsh borders with just two main characters, the identical twins, Benjamin and Lewis, who never, well, they only left home once to go on a family holiday, but after that they didn't leave home. Now, I do agree with what you're saying, Krista, and Barry, there's a lot of characters flitting in and flitting out, which sometimes are difficult to follow. But I thought the opening set the scene perfectly, with Chetwin saying that for 42 years, Lewis and Benjamin Jones slept side by side in their parents' bed at the farm, which was known as the Vision. And I kind of went with that description. It put me in mind of where I actually was, and that it was going to be a book full of remoteness, if you like. And I was hooked to see how this novel would actually evolve. And I think the style of writing is a great deal to do with the appeal of the novel, as I think he describes beautifully and sometimes poignantly the lives and surroundings of the twins. And I do think it's takes you into a world that's alien to the hectic life of towns and cities that we know today. And I think perhaps because of that, there is an adjustment of reading that's needed to go from a book that has many scenes and settings to one which really only has one location, with sort of like roads going off it, and various people coming in and out, but not with a lot of life's experience, because they're all very much remote within their own society.
1: Yeah, I found that interesting too, and I also found it interesting the relationship between Benjamin and Lewis. And I'd never looked at twins in that way, that they didn't want to be separated, did they? They were unique twins and they had to have everything the same. Even at one point, a sandwich, they divide the sandwich, so they both have the same sandwich. I thought that was interesting, and then the exploration of the different characters. But I also got a bit confused with that too, because Benjamin, he was the quiet one and Lewis was the outgoing one, but then Benjamin went to war. So I found that was quite interesting because he was physically stronger. And yes. But I also liked the way that everybody was anti-war in that village. and they didn't want their sons to go to the war. So I liked that idea too. I thought the end was a really good plot twist, almost Dickensian, really. So Barry, do you want to continue?
0: Yeah, I think, I mean, the reason why I chose Bruce Chatwin is, I'd known Bruce Chatwin as a travel writer, and I'd read a lot of his contemporaries like Paul Theroux and what have you. So I was intrigued to when the book came up on the list, and I didn't really know what to expect of it. I mean, I still haven't read any of his travel books, I have to say, but I think that it's it's important to maybe look at the author with it, because yes, there is the idea that it's, you know, a sort of a poor and austere life on the hill, you know, around the turn of the century, you know, prior to the First World War, and obviously covers that time through the First World War and through the Second World War as well. But I'm not sure on his own qualifications for actually writing in that manner, if you like. I don't think that he'd had a similar background. I think he was a very privileged man, Bruce Chatwin, who died, sadly, very young. But was able to travel a lot, and I thought that his writing style was good. Apparently, he after he left school, public school, of course, he didn't go on to university, but became a porter in Sotheby's and ended up becoming the youngest director of antiquities in Sotheby's or whatever. So he was a very well-connected man. So he had the right connections to deliver a novel, which he won the first prize for, the first novel, but apparently it wasn't his first novel. So I think that there are certain elements of him as a writer and his past which I think illustrate some of the book to me. And one of the things was, you know, you mentioned about Lewis and Benjamin being the stronger one. I don't think that he was the stronger one. I think that he was favoured by his mother. But he also loved very much his brother, and there's a connection, I think, between the writer Bruce Chatwin, who was a bisexual, and the twins, and he explores some of his own characteristics through the twins. Now, I don't have experience of twins, and I don't know whether that's a realistic thing or not. I don't know whether he knows whether that's a realistic thing or not. But, you know, there were elements in there where Benjamin, if you like, appeared to be like maybe a gay character, and Lewis was a straight character. And I think that dynamic is quite important in understanding the book.
1: Why do you think Benjamin was favoured by his mother? I know it's just a random question, but do you think because he was more feminine?
0: I don't know. It was in the book, you know.
1: Yeah.
0: I mean, she actually read literature to him, much to the chagrin of the father, who I find a very strange character, because I don't know what triggered his violence, if you like. He seemed to be a gentle man who loved his wife. And then he sort of changed, and I didn't really see what the triggers were. But one of the things was he didn't want the kids mollycoddled. And, you know, towards the end of the book, Lewis was certainly felt that he had been overlooked, if you like, in favour of Benjamin, because his mother preferred Benjamin.
1: Do you think there was that argument about the land, wasn't there? That's when I think it was the turning point of his mental health problems.
0: The father, you mean?
1: Yeah, Amos Jones.
0: Yes, I mean, what happened, just to, you know, to anybody listening who wants to know a little bit more about the book, is that they leased a farm. He and his wife leased a farm. And then, because, you know, it goes back to another one of the themes which we seem to have through more classic literature than this, which is like of the wealthy landowners, you know. So, but the wealthy landowner died, and they were selling off the plots. And his near neighbour forced the auction price up such that it was twice the amount that it had been valued at. And they still bought it, but then his wife appealed to the widow of the landowner, who liked his wife Mary, and so they went back and gave it to them at the price that had originally been assessed at. The thing that then which seemed to turn him went was because his wife in the first instance was the person who had got the lease for the farm, and then she was the person who had persuaded them to give them the farm to buy, and I think he felt very emasculated by it, and it caused issues. But he was violent before that, I think. You know, he threw food on the floor, and he when she was reading Wuthering Heights, he hit her with it. You know, and it was like, you know, I found they were unexplainable in the book. I couldn't see what the triggers were personally.
1: Sue, yeah. Can you add to that?
2: Yeah, I think it's probably, if you take it in the context of when it was written, that he wanted to be the total boss of his household. And his wife was intelligent and she liked to read. And I think that emasculated him completely, because she could do something without him, independent of him. And I think he saw her as an additional property. And I think that just got worse as time went on, and life took its toll on him.
0: I think you're right, Sue. I think that's true. But the point being for me is that when he first met her, he seemed like, you know, it was like love at first sight. They met, you know, in the church, and he chased after her, and he was kind to her, and I'm not quite sure at which point it became that he felt threatened, if you like, by her, you know, because there was even his father, who played the violin, would play the she would play the piano, and they would sort of have great fun, and he seemed to be jealous of all of that, you know.
2: Yes.
0: And yet there was none of that, you know. I think, you know, it was just that his background hadn't been illustrated to demonstrate why that might have happened, you know what I mean. There was nothing in there to say, you know, as part of his childhood he felt neglected or whatever, you know.
2: Yes. Well, maybe that came with marriage. I mean, if he had a mother that was subservient to his father, he would expect the same through marriage.
0: Indeed, maybe.
2: But he's got a woman who can read, who likes the classics, who can, you know, play the piano, who can negotiate deals, and maybe that isn't what he bargained for.
0: Yeah, no, I think you're right. But I mean, the thing is, I mean, the thing we haven't even mentioned yet, which I think is like a big deal as well, and the fact that we haven't even mentioned it yet, is that there's a daughter as well, Rebecca,
2: yeah,
0: who like isn't actually developed as a character at all until she becomes pregnant and gets thrown out. You know, I was like, it was a bit sort of, it was as if it was like an outline for a book that needed fleshing out more, you know.
1: But she's quite significant at the end, isn't she?
0: Indeed, yes,
1: when it comes all full circle. What were you going to say, Sue?
2: Well, I think she was just created to serve a purpose further on in the plot.
0: Yeah,
2: not
0: maybe.
2: Not as a character in her own right, but this is what has to happen. So therefore, how can I make it happen? Well, they'll have to have a daughter.
0: Yeah.
2: Rather than putting her in as a balance between the two boys.
0: Yeah, no, I think that's right. But I think that, you know, like I say, you know, at the risk of repeating myself, I think that it's like maybe the story was a skeleton for something else,
2: yes,
0: which could have done with more fleshing out, you know.
2: Yeah, I agree with you there, yes.
1: It seemed to, the novel also looked at the differences in people, didn't it, in cultures, and like the Welsh and the English. And I found that was quite interesting when they all break into the Welsh national anthem,
0: yes,
1: in the courtroom.
0: Yes.
1: I quite like that. I thought I'd like to have been there.
0: I don't know, really. I mean, I think that, again, you know, I didn't see what the reasoning for all that was. You know, it's all very well, you know, unless it's just an inbuilt, you know, the Welsh ate the English, and the English looked down on the Welsh. I mean, I don't know whether, you know, that was the case.
1: Well, I thought the interesting quote from the book was that the border of Radnor and Hereford, which is Wales and England, was said to run right through the middle of the staircase of the house.
0: Yeah.
1: I love that bit. So I can I suppose you would feel a little bit like you wanted to stay on the Welsh side if you were Welsh and quite patriotic of anything English coming in, which was the law, wasn't it? All the people who were making all the rules were the English, I believe.
0: Like I said, I don't know. I mean, I'm fairly naive about these things, and I've always thought of, you know, Liverpool being the capital of North Wales, you know, so it's like...
1: and
0: you
1: Ireland.
0: Know, you know, and Ireland, indeed, yeah. You know, so I never see those sort of, you know, we used to ride on our bikes, you know, down to Mold and places like that, you know.
1: Oh,
0: so,
1: definitely, yeah.
0: You know, it wasn't as if we thought of it particularly as a foreign country, certainly
1: but
0: not,
1: didn't,
0: not enough to dislike the people who lived there.
1: No, but the Welsh were a different kettle of fish. They didn't really like the English, as far as I know. So, Sue, can you add something else?
2: Well, I think there was always the reminder with the castles of Edward I, for example, of how we conquered Wales. And
1: yeah.
2: I think that would lead to a resentment, as, you know, you didn't conquer us, we've still got spirit, you know, and we have moved on from that time. But when you drive into North Wales, all the way around the coast road, there's reminders of the English supremacy, if you like. Mm-hmm. Now, we don't take it to heart as much now, but then I think, particularly in village life, they would want to hold on to what was theirs because it's all been new.
0: Yeah, I think that you know, I mean, there are things which obviously, you know, demonstrate English colonialisation of Wales, as in the same way as in Ireland, you know, and what have you. And, but I mean, there was never any mention in there, you know, of speaking Welsh, you know, or not being able to speak Welsh,
2: yeah.
0: or any of those things which you would associate with having been oppressed in some way. That's all, you know. Like I say, there weren't the triggers there. It was just that you needed to accept that they hated them, you know. And
2: yes,
0: because
2: yes.
0: The person who was acting on behalf of the landowner was an Englishman, you know.
2: Yes.
0: And I thought it was fairly, I thought it was funny in the end, you know, that one of the little things which they threw in he threw in at the end was the fact that. The land agent solicitor had actually murdered his wife, and so he was arrested and hung. You know, so it was like as it was if the denouement was like a happy ending as far as the Welsh were concerned.
2: Welsh.
0: You know, but you know, like I say, that was another one which was like if you'd missed a couple of lines, you wouldn't have noticed it. You know, it was. I only picked it up on the second reading. You know.
1: Yeah. Also, the priest. The priest was harsh, and I found that was like an insight into how it used to be, how church used to be
2: back
1: in the day when he was, you know, everyone was sinners, and it just seemed so doom and gloom. And so I found that was interesting when Amos Jones, he turns to religion, doesn't he? He gets
0: obsessed. Yeah, well, he turns to chapel. He goes from, because I think his wife was sort of more...
1: mixed.
0: Because her father had been a vicar, I think. So he certainly wasn't chapel. They weren't like Blood and Thunder, you know. And she travelled in the Holy Land with him and what have you. And she'd been to all sorts of places. And then he actually turned to chapel, which was, like I say, the Blood and Thunder piece, and you know, more of a Puritan approach to religion, which again had quite a lot of an effect on him because he was constantly beating himself up for his vanity, for having wanted to buy the land and then have his wife do it sort of on his behalf, as again part of that emasculation thing, you know. So
1: So Hannah Jones, that was the that was Sam's wife, wasn't it? So it was Amos's mother.
0: Yes.
1: And I found this was interesting when it says Sam's wife was hostile to her daughter-in-law. She had five children: a daughter who died of consumption, another daughter who married a Catholic, the eldest son died in Rhondda, Coalpit, and her favourite son, Eddie, stole her savings and ran away to Canada. She was left living with Amos.
0: Yeah.
1: So I thought that was...
0: There's a better book in there, I think, in that particular story.
1: It's almost like, can anything else go wrong?
2: Yeah.
1: So Sue, can you add some more of your insights to the novel?
2: Yeah, I think that the harshness of the priest was in those days, they were so strict and there was no deviation. And even, you know, I'm going back to my mum, who when she was a teenager, worked in the Providence Hospital that was run by nuns, and she cleaned the doctor's quarters, and her hands were dirty, and there was no soap, so she saw this soap in the bathroom and washed her hands. And she nearly got the sack because it was the doctor's soap and she got no right to use it.
1: Wow. Yeah.
2: And that was the nuns put on a warning and really castigated her for using the doctor's soap. So, I mean, and that's within my lifetime.
1: Yeah.
2: You know, that memory's within my lifetime. So I think that was accurate. And, of course, the priests held a lot of power within a village.
1: They did, and yeah.
2: And a lot of people were frightened of crossing the priest, or, as you say, would go to him for comfort, like offloading your problems on the priest, if you like.
1: Yeah.
2: Like a counsellor. You know, the role of a counsellor.
1: Yeah.
2: And I think that, again, I think Barry's right when he says a lot of these characters are worth more and a chapter of their own truth.
1: Yeah,
2: but I do think if the book had been any longer, I would have probably lost interest.
0: Yeah, it's funny that, I mean, I know you don't like to watch the films, but there's a film on YouTube of it, Sue, and which I watched this morning, and to some extent to reinforce my own view, they left quite a lot of the characters out totally.
2: Right.
0: You know, when I think that the story didn't sort of lose by them going, you know. So I think that. Yeah, because there were so many aspects, and there were certainly. It's funny, really, because if you look at how a director might, because they said at one stage it might have been unfilmable, but the way the director went about it, I thought worked. I don't think it was a great film. It certainly it's okay to watch, and if you've read the book, you'd probably find it interesting as well. If only from the cinematography, you know, because the hills are pretty impressive and what have you, you know.
1: I'll admit, I watched the film as well.
0: Yeah.
1: But I thought it was so interesting that you couldn't get into the heads of Benjamin and Lewis. And that was a big thing in the book, was what they thought and how they missed each other. And how was it Benjamin felt Lewis's pain?
0: I think that it's both of them. I think that Lewis felt Benjamin's pain when he was alienated from him at one stage, because he'd actually been seduced by the artist lady Joy Lambert, I think her name was, from memory. That Lewis had actually been seduced by her, and Benjamin was really put out by that, and was making comments about it, and Lewis actually hit him, and then left home, and he was only found by his mother. And he'd apparently tried to commit suicide. He'd actually slit his wrists, you know. And he said, you know, if thy hand offend thee, cut it off. Thing, and you know, when he was away, in fact, that might have been a slightly different time. But when he was away from him, I think when he was buying a hat, and Benjamin was lost on the hill. And he felt the pain, and he went home because he was supposed to be working on another farm, so he avoided going to war. That was the point. And he actually came back on the train and found Benjamin. You know, that was one of the things. And then even towards the end, when Lewis has his accident, which proves fatal, Benjamin looks like he's had a heart attack, and he says it's not, you know... It's not him, it's about Lewis, you know, and that's when they went and found him, you know. So there is certainly that that feeling towards it. But just on that simple topic about the Joy Lambert thing, these characters who'd been introduced again as a little foil in there were both artists, and the guy apparently was gay, and the wife was, she was, you know...
1: lonely.
0: I was going to say game. I don't know whether that's the right expression.
1: But
0: she was,
1: woman.
0: She was seeking a bit more adventure, and so and this is where she seduces Lewis. But at that same stage, the gay guy was actually drawing Benjamin, and one of the things which I thought was quite telling was that Benjamin told him things that had happened to him, because he didn't have a successful war career. He was actually he was treated quite badly, and he actually told this guy the things that had happened to him, things which he wouldn't have told his brother, which I thought was like getting quite telling, because you couldn't imagine that there were anything that they couldn't tell each other.
1: Interesting. You know. I don't understand what the significance was of the white feather. Was that because you were a coward or something?
0: Cowardice. White feather's cowardice, yeah. Yeah. Has different connotations these days. These days it can mean...
1: And someone's died? You remember them?
0: Well, there's a thing which Julian Lennon did, which is that his father had said to him, if you ever see a white feather, then that reminds me of you, which is a far better connotation than telling somebody that they're a coward. But, I mean, yes, it was his former sort of... the girl of his desires, if you like, who had actually gave him the white feather, and he was unaware. But Benjamin was aware. So,
1: Sue.
2: Yeah. Well, they always used to when soldiers were going off to, you know, from state train stations, and there were people there who, you know, may have been on, you know, sort of not on war work, so not recruited for the army. The women used to go and just give them all white feathers.
0: Yeah.
2: And it was one of the worst insults you could give to somebody.
0: Yeah.
2: And I think the novel for me is interesting, the way the two men develop differently. And although they're so close, they do actually have personalities and likes and dislikes of their own. And I think you can tell, without looking at the name in the book, who's saying what. They don't merge into one. And as they get older, I think they do separate a bit.
1: Yeah.
2: I have wondered sort of what would have happened if they'd left the farm.
1: Yeah.
2: You know, what would have happened to them? Would they have stayed together, or would they have forged new lives?
1: They seemed to have to stay together, didn't they? And they seemed like they shared the same bed and lived in the same house.
2: It but was that if they because had, yeah. Did they stay because they knew nothing else and they were frightened? Or would that fear have gone if they'd moved on?
1: Yeah, because none of them married, did they?
0: No, yeah. I think, you know, that's an interesting point. It goes back to what I was saying earlier on, really. I don't know enough about twins, you know, or identical twins to know how they might react, you know, to each other. I mean, the way I read it was that Benjamin really loved his brother and was jealous of anybody having any connection with him. Whereas Lewis was sort of more straightforward. And I found that it was like, I don't know whether this was an unfair characterization, but Benjamin was characterized as the one who was like sort of neater and cleaner and good at baking. You know what I mean? It was a bit like he was taking on a female role, if you like, in inverted commas, you know, within that partnership. And like I say, without knowing how twins actually operate, or, you know, whether that sort of thing is a normal thing, natural or whatever, you know.
1: In the beginning, when they were children, it says they used to argue without talking.
0: Indeed.
1: Had their own little kind of telepathic language. Sue, can you add anything?
2: Well, I know two identical twins, and they're about nine now, and they have their own language.
1: Oh.
0: Yeah.
2: They've invented their own language between them.
1: Gosh.
2: And they will say something, and they're sort of like told to speak English, if you like, but they have, between them, worked out their own coded language. So it's a connection there, and I know twins, I've known them for, most of my life, actually, and they always dress alike. Even now, and they must be in the almost 80, and they are with the husbands, and all four move as one unit. And yet I know other twins where they're completely separate. They're friends, but they're completely separate, different jobs, different lives.
0: The thing is, though, some of them are identical twins and some of them are non-identical twins. They did introduce that psychologist at the end, Lotta something, you know, the German one. Again, another one of these sort of random characters who just turned up for a couple of lines, you know. But, you know, it just so turned out in a sort of a Thomas Hardy type coincidence that she'd been studying twins in Vienna before she came over, you know. We thought, oh, that's handy, isn't it? You know.
1: Yeah. Everything fitted into place, didn't it? Sue, anything else that you need to add?
2: Yeah, I just think I did feel that the twins had a sense of togetherness, but I did feel sadness for them at times, and I thought that there were things in the book that were dark, but then I thought there was always humour, like, you know, the auctioneer who is so pompous and yet is a murderer. I think there was enough light moments to take you through the blackness of the book, if you like.
1: Yeah. What did you think of the end? Were you happy with the end or disappointed?
2: I think I was happy with the end because I couldn't see where else it could go. I think it had to be tied up, and I thought it was a good job of doing that.
1: Yeah, I think the end was the best. What about you,
0: Barry? Again, I'm not sure. I don't like to be negative about it, but I found it one of the sort of the randomly developed characters was Kevin, who was the long lost great nephew, that conveniently turned up so that he could be somebody that they could pass the farm on to or gift the farm on to. And the way that he was developed, because we meet him as a sort of a six-year-old in a nativity play, and then a little bit later he's in with the wrong type of people and with a, you know, motorcycle jacket. And then the next thing, he's got a nice wife and takes them out for their 80th birthday to on a flying thing, you know. And I just, some of it just went a bit too glibly for me, you know. It was like, I thought, where are we now, you know? It's like, and I found a lot of, you know, through a lot of the book, I didn't really get a sense of, apart from particularly the First World War and the Second World War, where I sort of felt I knew where I was, for the rest of the time, I was like, because, you know, I'm like, where are we? Where are we now in time, you know? Anyway,
2: but, you know. Well, maybe it was because it was the 80th birthday and he knew they couldn't live forever, that he changed his mind.
0: Yeah.
2: And was nice to them, so we'd get the farm.
0: Oh, well, he'd been gifted the farm already because that was the thing, you know, so they didn't have to pay tax duties, you know.
2: But Barry, people could change their minds.
0: Oh, I know, indeed. I don't know whether they'd be able to change their mind on that, mind you, because once they'd gifted the farm to him, it wouldn't be theirs anymore. They could, if they'd put it in the will, then that would have been the case.
2: Yeah, that's true.
0: And they could have changed the will, but they actually took the thing. But the other part of it, and again, you know, if you were looking for a character to develop, I mean, he sort of partly developed the character of the great nephew, but they had a niece, you know, and like she wasn't developed at all, you know. They saw her as being sort of wanting the money, but, you know, strictly speaking, you know, that she was entitled to the money, really.
1: But she wasn't, you know, male.
0: No, she wasn't. But, you know, I mean, we're talking about, I mean, it must have been, you know, 1970s at least by then, you know. So
1: as late as that, if they were in the
0: I
1: war
0: so.
1: In the First World War.
0: Well, yeah, because it was her father had, I mean, let's put it this way, you know, they were looking at, you know, hang gliders and Cessna aeroplanes and things, weren't they? You know?
1: Yeah, I thought that was a bit confusing, really, because I thought it was earlier than that. We are talking about On the Black Hill by Bruce Chatwin. That's the novel this month. Sue, do you want to add anything else?
2: No, I think for me, I enjoyed reading it twice, but I think I wouldn't rush out to buy another one of his novels.
1: No.
2: Do you understand what I mean? Sometimes you read a novelist and you think, I want to read something else he's written. I don't feel it with him.
1: Maybe not his novels. I might read some of his travel writings. Yeah, I'm quite curious.
0: I was quite intrigued to read Songlines, which is his stuff about Australia, you know, and the Aboriginal people that he'd met. You know, that was the thing which I really wanted to read. And then when this came up on the list, you know, that's why I chose it. But I have got a copy of Songlines and I probably will read it. But I take exactly what you were saying in terms of novels. I found that it was... There was an awful lot more to write, I think, and an awful lot more to develop the people, which would have been a lot more satisfying. As it was, I think it was unsatisfying from that perspective, particularly.
1: Out of 10, what would you give it, Barry?
0: That's a slightly difficult question, but I don't think I'd give it more than 6, I would say.
1: How about you, Sue?
2: 6.
1: Yeah, I think me too. 6. I wouldn't really read it again. I did see the film as well, and
2: I will watch the film. Now I've done this, I'll watch the film.
0: Yeah, it's on YouTube, you know, so it's just like free. Like the whole thing's just on YouTube if you look up on the Black Hill, you know.
2: I shall definitely watch it.
0: Yeah.
1: I'm just going to mention that anyone can join this reading room. We are at Liverpool Community Radio on Holt Road. Our phone number is 07761 908 063. That's 07761 908 063. So every month we choose a book and we read it and then discuss it. So anyone who's out there who wants to join in can either read the book from home and just listen to our discussion, or they're welcome to come in to Liverpool Community Radio and discuss it with us. We'd love to have some more people come on board. But just before we go on to choosing the next novel, Sue Gerard, you've been a member of this group for a long time and you are a published author and you're based in St. Helens. So do you want to just mention what's happening this weekend?
2: Yes, I will, Krista. Last year I had a new local history book published, which was called St. Helens in 50 Buildings. After I'd sort of signed the contract, it was the buildings had to be standing. So I thought, well, I could have a problem with this. I might not be able to find 50 interesting buildings that are still standing. But actually, I ended up with too many. Oh. And a lot of the research I do sparks my other passion, which is writing poetry and also writing short stories. So they work side by side. And currently I'm working on another book for Amberley Publishing, which is celebrating St. Helens. And I'm finding some very interesting material in that. So there's books everywhere at the moment relating to that aspect. And I'm hoping to put together a narrative diary, I think is the word for it, about Richard Seddon. Have you heard of Richard Seddon?
1: No.
2: Well, Richard Seddon was the longest-serving Prime Minister of New Zealand, and he was born in St. Helens.
1: Wow.
2: And he went... I always thought, when I was sort of growing up, that Richard Seddon had been born rich and gone over to to Australia first and then New Zealand, you know, with a reference and family over there. But he actually went when he was 16, just with an engineer's mechanical engineering certificate, with his 14-year-old brother on the roll.
1: Wow.
2: And worked the passage to Williamstown, which is now part of Melbourne, and then went to New Zealand. But he introduced the first old age pensions.
1: Wow.
2: And basically their welfare state. And received a writing residency to go to New Zealand and research Richard Seddon. And this diary is basically my findings of Richard Seddon and how much he was influenced by his upbringing in St. Helens. And he took that influence over to New Zealand to more or less fund a welfare state. And it's 100 years this year since he died. 120 years, sorry, since he died. And he died in office.
1: Wow.
2: So that's another project that I'm working on. But more imminent, and it's haunting me, Krista, is my ghost story night tomorrow.
1: Yeah.
2: Where I'll be telling ghost stories. One of them is inspired by some research I did for a local history book. So the evening has one flash fiction and 4 ghost stories. And you get a complimentary dim sum, and then I sort of read my ghost stories, and then I wish you all a safe journey home. and pleasant dreams.
1: I would actually really recommend that, because I have been, and we're going to have, I'm just looking at Barry now, we're going to have a group trip over there at some point. I have been. It was excellent. It's really fun.
0: I scare easily, Krista.
1: So do I.
2: Barry. I frighten myself to death.
1: I bet you do. But I'm just a question, Sue. You know, this research, say you did the research for the man, the Prime Minister from St. Helens. How can you research when it's such a long time ago? Do you have to go to the library?
2: Well, I first came across him when I worked in the library. And then I did do a lot of research in the library, but I was also put in touch with a man called Tom Brooking, who's New Zealander, and he wrote the definitive biography of Richard Seddon. He did come over to St. Helens and research it as well. And when I was over in Dunedin, Tom guided me to an awful lot of sources. And then they were excellent in the library in Wellington, because they hunted out a film of Richard Seddon's funeral. Huh? And there were thousands there. There was people hanging from lampposts, on walls, everything, to get a picture of this man. And if ever you see a statue of the Beehive, the New Zealand Parliament, his statue is outside. And there's only two statues there. One's balanced, but his is to the side, but Richard Seddon's statue dominates the front of the Beehive. And there was, he called a lot of hospitals over there St. Helens Hospitals. So there's a whole chain of hospitals known as the St. Helens Hospitals.
1: Wow.
2: And they also dug out a film of him welcoming the All Blacks back from a world tour.
1: Oh, yeah.
2: And he has this, he's running down the steps of the ship, and the team are in like a cart, basically, and they're all smoking their heads off. And he looks like the fittest of the lot of them. So there's actually video of him, there's film of him as well.
1: Really interesting.
2: Yeah,
1: hey,
2: so fascinating.
1: Well, you've really got me interested in St. Helens.
2: Oh, good.
1: Yeah, it's a really interesting place, yeah. Okay, then.
2: More to it than meets the eye, Krista.
1: There absolutely. I love the centre of St. Helens. Never thought I'd say that, but I do. It's almost like a Spanish city with the cathedral or the church in the middle.
2: Church.
1: I love that in the square.
2: It's a beautiful church.
1: Anyway, back to the time of the show when we choose the next book. So we have three options here. We have it in the tambourine. Oops, just dropped them on the floor. Barry, are you going to choose? Go on. No cheating.
0: No cheating. To the Lighthouse by Virginia Woolf.
1: And that's yours?
0: That's mine.
1: Oh, I've never read Virginia Woolf. Actually, that'd be interesting. Yeah, cool. So So anybody out there, you are very welcome to come. There's a cafe where the radio is. It's called the Croissant of Inequalities, and it's a great cafe. You can get breakfast or soups, and it's really reasonable price, fresh coffee and tea. And you could come in there and meet us on the next reading room, or you can just get the book and read it at home and join us. Our phone number is 07761 908 063, or you can just call in. So we'll arrange the next reading room, but shall we just close the show with something to say about the last novel in a sentence? Barry, you first, then Sue, and then me.
0: But I think I probably said plenty about it, but I would say that as a novel, I'd like to read his travel books about that. So
1: no more novels, just the travel.
0: Not by him, you know. But I mean, he's a good writer. He's succinct, and he's definitely readable. But it's more about the development of the characters, which let me down, really, anyway.
1: Sue, one sentence about the book?
2: I enjoyed reading it, but I would not push to read another one of his novels. The travel books is a different thing.
1: Yeah, and I would say if Bruce Chatwin was listening, I'd just say, can you make less characters and make it a bit easier to understand. I found it was a bit too complex for me. I had to keep going back and seeing who was talking. And like you said, Sue, you could tell which twin was talking. I couldn't.
2: Oh,
1: I had to keep going back and see who was saying it. Because also I found with his sentencing, he would just go into dialogue, wouldn't he? And he wouldn't say who was talking, and I got really confused with that. Yes. Okay, anything else to add to this month's show?
2: No, I just think it's interesting we all pick up on different things.
1: Yeah. Really, isn't it? It's good to be back, isn't it, gang?
0: Yeah, I've enjoyed it. Back. Yeah, thank you.
2: Yeah, really good. Thanks.
1: And exciting to read the next novel. Oh, I just want to say hello to Yvonne, by the way. That's just a friend of mine who I hope is listening. We have one listener, guys. Okay, so see yous all next.
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6: Hello, my name's Steve Farragher and I'm here to explain to you all about the LCR Club 100. 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I realise £100 is a big ask, especially at the moment. But in reality, this £100 equates to eating one Greg steak bake or drinking one Starbucks coffee a week. In return for being part of Club 100, you'll get a frame certificate, an LCR mug, and the chance to be a guest on our programme, Kenny Island Discs. But more importantly, you'll get a warm, fuzzy feeling that you or your organisation is contributing to a worthwhile community project. You can either make a one-off payment by Bax of £100 or set up a monthly standing order of only £8.34. Donations need to be made to Kensington Vision, which is all one word, Community Interest Company via the Co-op Bank. Our SOR code is 089299. That's 089299. And our bank account details are 65255654. That's 65255654. If you'd like more information or more details, then contact me, Steve Farragher, by emailing steve@l-c-r.co.uk. 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

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I realise £100 is a big ask, especially at the moment. But in reality, this £100 equates to eating one Greg steak bake or drinking one Starbucks coffee a week. In return for being part of Club 100, you'll get a frame certificate, an LCR mug, and the chance to be a guest on our programme, Kenny Island Discs. But more importantly, you'll get a warm, fuzzy feeling that you or your organisation is contributing to a worthwhile community project. You can either make a one-off payment by Bax of £100 or set up a monthly standing order of only £8.34. Donations need to be made to Kensington Vision, which is all one word, Community Interest Company via the Co-op Bank. Our SOR code is 089299, that's 089299, and our bank account details are 65255654, that's 65255654. If you'd like more information or more details, then contact me, Steve Farragher, by emailing steve@l-c-r.co.uk, or you can even call into the LCR studio, 53 to 57 Holt Road, and you can also see what your donation is delivering to the community. 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
1: Hi everyone, I'm Jo from Jobs Plus Toxteth. If you live in Liverpool 8, you're out of work, thinking about a career change, or just need a bit of support, we are a local, friendly team who are here to help you with anything from CVs, job searching, applications, and interview practice. 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We've also got an amazing garden space and it looks beautiful this time of year with all the flowers in bloom and the Toxteth birds and the bees are loving it too. As well as all that, we can help you find training and connect you to real local opportunities. 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It's just a short walk from Prince's Park Gates. We're open Monday to Friday, 9 till 4:30. You don't need to struggle alone. 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Or just search in Google Jobs Plus Toxteth and on social media. 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

0: Hello, my name's Steve Farragher, and I'm here to explain to you all about the LCR Club 100. 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

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I realise £100 is a big ask, especially at the moment. But in reality, this £100 equates to eating one Greg steak bake or drinking one Starbucks coffee a week. In return for being part of Club 100, you'll get a framed certificate, an LCR mug, and the chance to be a guest on our programme, Kenny Ireland Discs. But more importantly, you'll get a warm, fuzzy feeling that you or your organisation is contributing to a worthwhile community project. You can either make a one-off payment by BACS of £100 or set up a monthly standing order of only £8.34. Donations need to be made to Kensington Vision, which is all one word, Community Interest Company via the Co-op Bank. Our SOR code is 089299. That's 089299. And our bank account details are 65255654. That's 65255654. If you'd like more information or more details, then contact me, Steve Farragher, by emailing steve@l-c-r.co.uk. Or you can even call into the LCR studio, 53 to 57 Holt Road. And you can also see what your donation is delivering to the community. Thanks very much for listening.

0: Nothing much more to say. Liverpool Community Radio, 106.7 FM. Good afternoon, good evening, good morning, wherever you listen to us. It is a new daily cross on me, Matthew Grimes, with you till 2. Not on me on today, being Thursday. Alan's here.
1: Hello.
0: Joe's here.
2: Hello.
0: He's back.
2: I'm back.
0: He's back, yeah. Now, I'll tell you more about Joe later. Joe's here for a couple of weeks on work experience. He's enjoying himself so far. But, I mean, apparently we're getting a visit later from one of his staff members.
1: He's educating us, so
0: he's
1: that's
0: educating
1: for sure.
0: Us very much. He's educating us on
1: he's throwing out
0: trends.
1: He's yes. throwing out names of people that
0: we don't
1: we've
0: know.
1: Never heard of. Yeah.
2: Taylor Swift being one.
0: Well, we know Taylor Swift. we know Taylor. She's a good friend. Anyway, if you don't know who we are or what we are, let me explain. Let me welcome you to us. We are Liverpool's only local community radio station on FM. 2019 Ofcom went, well done, you've got a licence, here's 5 years. 2024, they went, have another 5. 2029, they'll probably go, I'll go on. By the way, if you listen, Ofcom, thanks. 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You know. No, we never, still get the invite for a cup of tea. Mm. Never invite us.
1: Yeah, so, not that bad. What's it like to be Billy Nose, mate?
0: I don't know, mate. And it's just New Daily Cross on Monday, Friday between 12 and 2. First hour of the paper, second hour of a guest. Bit of a packed show today, folks. We've got a guest coming in at 12:30, Helen Ford, is going to talk about misophonia. Why are you looking strange, Alan? That's what it says on a piece of paper.
1: I misheard it.
0: I'll miss you in a minute. Isaac's going to join us around about 1 o'clock to talk about the Kensington Fields Community Association allotments and the open day that's coming up. And then around about 1:30, we believe we're getting a visit from Joe's teacher,
2: ooh,
0: which could be fun.
1: Yeah.
0: I mean, hopefully they're not listening.
2: That'd be scary.
0: They're listening, but we're worried. But if they're
1: think of all the loaded questions you could ask.
2: Yeah. Yeah. try to remember what I'm going to say.
0: Yeah.
2: But not, I didn't instruct it,
0: not as much as
1: it's
0: us.
1: When you say, excuse me, do I know you?
0: Yeah. And you are.
2: Your name?
1: Have we met?
0: If you want to get in touch with us, 077-619-08-063, found the phone. Also, on Facebook, we're Liverpool Community Radio, New Voice of the City. On X, we are LCRFM. On Instagram and TikTok, haven't got a clue. Genuinely, we're on there, but I don't know what our handles are. Mm. But if you do follow us on Instagram and TikTok, thanks.
1: Mm-hmm.
0: That's what it says there as well. Yep. Right, and I say, look at the headlines in front of the papers. Go on then, Al. What's on the front of yours?
1: Yes, I have the eye. And there are several bits on here that I want to talk about.
0: Oh, God.
1: The main headline is that the police are launching an investigation into £37,500 donation to Robert Jenrick's campaign. Scotland Yard's investigating a political donation made to Jenrick's campaign to become a Conservative leader. Investigation centres on a claim that £37,500 came from a foreign donor, which contravenes British electoral law, which forbids political donations from foreign sources. However, Jenrick has repeatedly denied that he or his campaign broke any electoral law and tells the Eye that the allegations are lies and entirely false. He claims that the establishment is determined to stop reform, where he is now the Treasury spokesman, and says the police have not contacted him. The Met doesn't specify any individuals and confirms the investigation into donations connected to a political party's leadership campaign. Anyway, on top of that, we've got Sam Ryder, who is playing Jesus in Jesus Christ Superstar. I actually knew about that.
0: Did you?
1: Yep.
0: More than I did.
1: I can't.
0: Don't answer that.
1: You can't follow that.
0: No, I can't follow that, mate. Absolutely not.
1: There's a piece here. Assuming Nigel Farage does stand in the by-election at Clacton, Count Binface, if he wins, won't be able to wear his Count Binface tunic.
0: He's
1: going to work in business attire.
0: Well, you
1: I
0: know.
1: Think of the rules. And then finally,
0: rules are rules, Al. We let you come in shorts.
1: Well, there are two small bits here. It's oil price surges, Trump ends the ceasefire, and calls the Iranians scum. Nothing like
0: subtle, wasn't it? Yeah.
1: Nothing like wanting to try and be sort of diplomatic about something.
0: Yeah, absolutely. Yeah.
1: And finally, British sports news star is Arthur Ferry.
0: Oh, yeah.
1: The world number 114.
0: Won't be after the Wimbledon.
1: Who has got his way through to the
0: semi-final.
1: Yeah.
0: It won't be 114 after Wimbledon. He'll probably go up about 50 places, up to like 64.
1: Yeah, but socially, when he's interviewed afterwards, he comes over as really sort of, what happened? he comes over as so amenable. It's like a breath of fresh air.
0: Well, there you go then, obviously. So we wish him the very best of luck.
1: And that concludes the voting of the iJury.
0: Thank you very much. Joe, what's on the front of yours, mate?
2: Well, in big bold letters, we've got the Trump tears peace hope into pieces. So that's just what he's been saying. He's talking about, they're saying the scum and the sick, the vicious, violent people. But yeah, that's about it. And then we've just got, at the bottom, we've got the Wimbledon stuff. So King Arthur storms Wimbledon, storms into the Wimbledon semi-finals.
0: I've visions of King Arthur appearing in his. I've got the Echo. Cycle lane plans will cost £15 million. Open golf could cause chaos for some rail commuters. That's the open golf that starts next week at Birkdale, actually. And a main headline is £12 million drug haul in double police raid. City woman, 53, arrested. So that's on the front of the Echo. As well as that, playing music from local bands. However, I'm going to break protocol here. I'll happily take the thingo for it. Within the last hour, we heard that Bonnie Tyler passed away. Now, Bonnie was a massive star in the 80s, some great songs. And we thought we may as well just pay tribute to her by playing one of her biggest hits, which will kick us off. This is Bonnie Tyler, and this is Total Eclipse of the Heart.

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1: 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It's just a short walk from Prince's Park Gates. We're open Monday to Friday, 9 till 4:30. You don't need to struggle alone. 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
4: 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New Daily Cross, I've been Matty Kaiser. Yeah. Still Tim Allen's over there.
5: Hello.
4: Joe's over here.
6: Hi.
4: Sound a bit of out of breath. Just literally, it's a little bit warm, so you know, I've just run out to get the fan.
5: Yeah.
4: But someone will put the fan next door.
5: Here's the nice.
4: So it was a bit of a run back. Anyway, with it till two. Right. Okay. Alan.
5: So let's have a look at the side panel on the News Matrix.
4: Yes, indeedy, let's.
5: Today's quote of the day is from the Anglo-American writer Susan Ertz.
4: Who?
5: She died about 10 years ago.
4: Okay.
5: She said, "Millions long for immortality who don't know what to do with themselves on a rainy Sunday afternoon."
4: Oh, okay.
5: Degree of truth in that.
4: I don't know. What do you do yourself on a rainy Sunday afternoon?
5: Read.
4: Answers on a postcard, please.
5: Yeah.
4: Go on, Al.
5: Today's birthdays.
4: Oh, hello, birthdays. Yes.
5: Happy birthday.
4: Yes.
5: To Tom Hanks.
4: Oh, actor. God. 68.
6: Oh, 66. I'm going to go for.
5: He's 70.
6: Oh, God.
4: Oh, right.
5: Jim
4: okay.
5: Kerr.
4: Jim Kerr, lead singer of Simple Minds, once married to Patsy Kensit.
5: Yeah.
4: Jim Kerr, 73.
6: I'll go 76.
5: 67.
4: Oh, God. Oh, it was close. It was close.
5: So Courtney close. Love.
4: Didn't she play in Friends?
5: She was Kurt Cobain. She was singer in Hole, and she was.
4: Was she Kurt Cobain's?
5: Kurt Cobain's ex-wife.
4: What is it? Yeah, thank you. Yeah. Don't know. I'm going to go 62.
6: 74.
5: Matty's spot on.
4: You're joking.
6: Oh.
5: No.
4: Please note this date and time, folks. I actually got a birthday right.
5: Jack Black.
6: I like Jack Black.
4: I don't know.
6: I'm gonna 52.
4: I'm gonna go 56. What is he?
5: 51.
6: Oh, I was so close.
4: You were close. You were so close.
5: He'll be 52 next year.
4: Well done, Jack. So if we get him next year, then we know.
5: Jimmy Smits.
4: He's an actor.
5: Yeah.
4: Jimmy Smith. My guess, he's going to be 68. I'm just guessing.
6: 7. I'm going to go 70, I think.
5: 71.
4: Oh, you're good at this. You're good at this.
5: He was in programme LA Law.
4: Okay. Oh, yes, he was.
5: He was the ethnic interest in there.
4: Okay, all right. Okay.
5: George Henley.
4: No relation to Don Henley, is he?
5: Don't think so.
4: Okay. I have no idea. What's he do?
5: He's Georgie Henley. She's an actress.
4: I'm going to go 38. I'll just be polite.
6: Oh, I don't know. I'll go 47.
5: 31.
4: Oh.
6: Everyone was old.
4: Yeah, no. Joe, anyone over 20 is old for you, mate.
5: One of my favourite comedians, Paul Merton.
4: Oh, okay. 66. I'm just guessing.
6: 71.
5: 69.
4: Oh.
5: And finally, yes. Mark Almond.
4: Okay. Oh, lead singer. Mark Almond, had a hit with Gene Pitney. Something's got a hold of my house. Mark Almond, 73.
6: 75.
5: 69.
6: Oh, God.
4: The same age as Paul Merton.
5: Yeah.
4: Well, I never knew that.
5: So,
4: there you go, things you never know.
5: Today's anniversaries.
4: Yes.
5: So, for Monday, the 9th of July, 1877.
4: Wasn't there.
5: No, nor me.
4: Exactly.
5: Spectators gathered on the grass courts in Wimbledon, southwest London.
4: Yes.
5: As a new tennis tournament begins, organised by the All England Lawn Tennis and Croquet Club, the gentlemen's singles, the only event at the time, was contested by 22 players who each paid a guinea to compete.
4: And now look at it now.
5: £1.05 in real money.
4: And look at it now. You pay at least 70 quid to go watch the team.
5: And the prize money, something like £3 million.
4: Something like that, yeah.
5: Yeah.
4: Oh, is that it?
5: Yep.
4: Okay. You got a list?
5: I've got a list.
4: I've got music.
5: Man.
4: It's called queuing it up.
5: You're a good man. So.
4: Many will disagree.
5: Things people learn whilst they're on holiday. Summer holidays may conjure up in images of relaxing on a beach.
4: Yes.
5: But 49% of Britons interviewed plan to learn a skill on their break, with the millennials and Generation Z, or Generation Z in real money, leading the trend. According to research from MasterCard, many holidaymakers, 53%, say travel feels more meaningful when they learn something new. While a similar number, 49%, believe new skills are more of a valued memento than souvenir.
4: Well, that's up the top 10 then.
5: The skills holidaymakers are most interested in learning whilst they're travelling are...
4: Drinking.
5: At 7.
4: Ah.
5: You speak for us all, Matt. At 7, heritage crafts and traditional techniques.
4: Fair enough.
5: Something like dwarf flunking or something like that.
6: Oh, yeah.
4: Fair enough. Me and Joe look at you on what?
6: I'm going to get confused.
5: Dwarf flunking, it's where you take a soaked rag at the end of a pole and you try it out into the... And the whole idea is you hit a member of the other team.
6: Oh.
5: And once you've thrown it one way, they throw it back.
4: Take it, Sky, sign that up for the next 5 seasons then. Go on, carry on.
5: That and Kabaddi.
4: Come on, get on with it.
5: At six, wellness and movement, like yoga, meditation, dance.
4: Okay, give me that one. Yeah.
5: At 5, creative arts, photography, painting, writing.
4: Yeah.
5: At 4, culinary skills and cooking workshops with local chefs.
4: Nice.
5: 3, traditional crafts.
4: A lot of artsy stuff going on.
5: Yeah, absolutely.
4: Where's the drinking arrangement?
5: 2,
4: yes.
5: Basic phrases and conversation.
4: Bonjour.
5: I'm going to study it.
6: Hola.
4: Hola. Yeah, that's a good one. Yeah. I like that one. What's at number one, Al? I'm so desperate to get to number one.
5: Food and drink production, wine making, cheese making. Oh, or most importantly,
4: go on.
5: Back to the start, brewing.
4: Brewing.
5: Yes, we like.
4: Brewing. Okay.
5: So,
4: ladies and gentlemen,
5: that concludes the voting of the side panel jury.
4: Lovely. Right, I'll do a quick This Day in Music. I'll change the music very quickly because I think our guest is here. So we've got to get them in, otherwise, you know, it's rude to do. Anyway, let's go back This Day in Music. Let's jump back to 1965, shall we? Otis Redding started recording sessions at Stax Studios in Memphis, Tennessee, for what would become his third studio album. It's called Otis Blue. It followed Otis Red and Otis White. In the Colours.
5: Otis 13 Stars.
4: Shut up. The album mainly consisted of covers of versions of other R&B and soul artists' hits, and one track was recorded in the 24-hour period. That is quick.
5: Yep.
4: That's absolutely quick. 1969, the Beatles were working at Abbey Road in London when they recorded Maxwell's Silver Hammer. John Lennon returned to the studio after recovering from a car crash in Scotland, and a bed was installed in the Abbey Road studio for Yoko, who was pregnant at the time and had been more seriously injured in a car accident. Nice. 1977, Elvis Costello, or Declan McManus as he's known to his mum, quit his day job as a computer programmer at Elizabeth Arden Cosmetics to become a full-time musician. There you go. Mm-hmm. Police starts an 8-week run in America at number one with Every Breath You Take in 1983. Also in 83, Wham at number one in the UK album chart with a debut release, Fantastic, which spent 116 weeks on the chart. Shows how different music was in the 80s. Yeah. This day in 1988, now I'm going to kill the music for this because I want your opinion on this, you two, so if I just fade the music out slowly. Sorry about that. Right. 1988, this day 1988, right, on the UK single chart, there was an 18-year-old from Hawaii who became the youngest male to reach the top of the charts, right? Mm-hmm. The guy's name was Glenn Medeiros. The song was Nothing's Gonna Change My Love For You. And the song went something like this. Have a quick listen to it from this day in 1988 when it was number one. If I had-

0: Okay, here comes the big sing-along bit. If you do know it in the office, annoy your co-workers by singing it on the count of three. One, two, three. Glamadeira cake, or Glamadeiros. I'm not going to change my love for you. That was number one this day in 1988.
1: Glamadeiros, played by our resident fruitcake, is nearer than one.
0: So there you go. Right, I believe our guest is here as well. So what we're going to do is we're going to play some music before we get taken off completely. Otherwise, they will come down and take us. So we'll off go. We'll do that. Helen Ford's going to join us, going to talk about Misophonia, which is next. On the other side of these guys, watch out for them. They're going to be massive one day. They're called the Beatles. This is real love.

0: One day they will make it big. Take my word for it. The Beatles, the Real Love, Liverpool Community Radio, 106.7 FM. The early cross on me, Matty Grimes, Alan Stubbs over there.
1: Hello.
0: Young Joe's here.
2: Hi.
0: Still here. Hasn't gone yet. Delighted to be joined in the studio by counsellor and psychotherapist Helen Ford. Helen, good afternoon.
3: Good afternoon.
0: Thank you for joining
3: me.
0: It's a pleasure. Thanks for coming in. So we're talking about misophonia. Have I pronounced that right?
3: Which yes.
0: Tell the listeners what it is.
3: Well, it's two associated principles. So we've got misophonia and misokinesia. Misophonia is a selective sound sensitivity condition. Misokinesia is where, rather than it being sound, it's movement.
0: Right.
3: And I'm here today, specifically today, because today is the second World Misophonia Awareness Day. And we are honouring a young girl that lost her life to suicide in 2013 because she had very severe misophonia and was unable to get the right support to help her with that. So I'm here really today just to raise awareness. Mm.
0: So how do people get misophonia? Is it something they're born with? It's something to do with the brain neurological disorder. Is it something that's inherited? Is it something that, you know, that's born with? Or is it something, maybe an event that's happened in their life that they then worry about when they hear a certain sound?
3: At the moment, we don't actually know. It was only really brought to light in 1997 by an audiologist called Dr. Marsha Johnson. And it was only given the name misophonia in 2001. So in research terms, we're still very, very early on. Mm. Obviously, a lot of the formative research was in audiology. So it's taken its time to get to where it is today. Yeah. But in the last about 5 to 7 years, the focus has become much more on it being neurophysiological, so something to do with the physiology of the nervous system. And this is why we need to raise awareness, because we want to promote it, get more research done and better known about.
0: Yeah, that's the thing, because it's one of those, a lot of people will say, oh, you know, and you hear it, you know, I've had said to me a couple of times when you know, oh, will you close your mouth when you're eating, or, you know, don't chomp too loud, and you think, oh, well, you know, I'm eating. But to some people, that's a trigger. That's actually like, you know, that you don't understand what's happening if this person's got it, because you don't know they've got it. But you're eating, or you're, you know, smacking your lips, slurping or whatever, crunching. You're putting this person in a situation, aren't you?
3: Yeah, and for some people, it's really extreme. And they can't intervene in their thinking brain doesn't have time to intervene. And mostly, actually, a lot of people that have this condition can't intervene, but they know that their response to it is disproportionate. And so when they get these responses, you know, like where they want to run away and they want to isolate themselves and cover their ears and they go into rage and anger, they can get a real sense of guilt and shame.
0: Yeah.
3: Because they understand that it's disproportionate, but they can't do anything about that.
0: Yeah. Mm. And a lot of people, I've read up on it as well. And someone said, is it linked to autism? And, you know, people say, well, surely if they've got this, they're on the autism spectrum. But from what I read up on it, it's not classed as that, is it? It's not part of the spectrum as such.
3: No, that's right. At the moment, there isn't any agreed definition of what it is. Again, back to why we need more research and more awareness. There are some research papers that put together a diagnostic, but it's not agreed in the same way that a diagnosis for depression or anxiety would be in one of the journals, the DSM.
0: Yeah. How would someone, I mean, if someone's got this, you know, how did they discuss it with the partner, the parents, even the doctor? Because if you've got a doctor say, well, you know, this noise, the doctor might just go, oh, you know, it may be a doctor, not saying they would, but they might say, oh, it's just, you know, just your mind playing tricks or something, you know. But, you know, some people could have it and not really know. couldn't he? Because there's no diagnosis out to say, oh, you've got misophonia.
3: Yeah.
0: And then you look into it and go, oh, you know. But exactly. If someone goes to doctors with all these symptoms, say, well, if someone's like crunching next to me, I start getting tense. The doctor will just say, well, you know, what do you want us to do? Because they won't know much about it either, will they?
3: No, and that's why I'm here really today, to raise awareness. There are still an awful lot of medical professionals that don't know anything about it. So going to a GP can then, you know, hopefully they're going to know about it. And the more awareness we raise about it, the more they're going to. Mm. Again, they can feel as though they're unsupported, not understood, dismissed. And that can lead to a real sense of hopelessness.
0: Yeah, absolutely. And, you know, but what are the treatments for it? I mean, if someone comes to you with this and you've been obviously a psychotherapist and, you've dealt with this, how do you treat someone? I mean, first of all, the hardest barrier is actually going to someone like yourself for help, isn't it? Because they don't want you looking at them going, oh, well, here comes another one. But really, you're there to help. That's always the hardest thing, taking the first step, isn't it?
3: Always the hardest thing. And again, because there's no agreed diagnostic, there's also no known cure. But working with somebody like myself, a therapist, can help to get to some of the underlying features of the condition. And as we progress with the research, obviously we're adapting our treatment process, and hopefully we're going to get to that point with more research, more awareness, where we can offer somebody a long-term solution.
0: Yeah. And as I say, what happens when people come to you with this? Where's the starting point? Do you sit them down and say, okay, you know, and they explain to you and you go, yeah, you might have this misophonia or misokinesia, is the other one, isn't it? And they look shocked, or, you know, then you explain it to them. Does the brain then realise, oh, wait, yes, there is, you know, this problem, it is a real problem. It's not just my imagination, you know, saying, oh, this is happening, but it's an actual genuine problem.
3: Exactly. And we start with listening. We start with acknowledgement. Mm. We start with reassurance. And we, probably for the first time in a long time, they've been believed.
0: Yeah.
3: And that is huge in of itself. Every person is coming with a slightly different presentation, and circumstances. So where we start and where that goes off, and the direction it goes off in is, you know, it can be as unique as the person is.
0: Yeah.
3: There's certain principles that sit underneath that are common. And like I mentioned before, there's a lot of anticipatory anxiety.
0: Yeah.
3: So the best way I can describe it is, imagine you know you're going to get an electric shock.
0: Yeah.
3: Right. But you don't know when it's coming.
0: Yep.
3: You've got no control over it. But it's going to happen every time. Just a human-generated noise.
0: Mm-hmm.
3: So people's triggers are often, they're also known as cues, are these human-generated noises that we were talking about earlier, chewing, etc. Yeah. But imagine you don't know when that's coming. So you're in that constant, it might happen, it might happen, and I'm going to get
0: constantly
3: this
0: on edge.
3: Electric shock.
0: Yeah.
3: Yes.
0: You're constantly on edge that, you know, if you're out having a meal, with family and friends, or maybe you're just out, you know, in town and someone walks past and makes this sound, suddenly you start getting the cold shivers and your brain's going, oh, there's that noise.
3: That anger and rage that you can't, you're suppressing inside and you can't express it because people will judge you.
0: Yeah.
3: And all of that stays inside, and it just builds up and builds up.
1: What interests me is, everybody has a noise that they can't tolerate. You know, you hear something, you think, I really can't stand that. And you hear it again, and the intolerance builds and builds and builds. But are you then intolerant of the noise or intolerant of the person that's making the noise?
3: That's a really good question, because it's not what the most recent research is saying is that it's not an intolerance to the sound itself.
1: Yeah.
3: It's the connection between the person making the sound and the sound itself. So it's...
1: Which is exactly what I was thinking, what prompted the question, actually. Because I used to run a team, and every person had their own individual characteristics, now some of which were like a red rag to a bull. And it doesn't matter how politely and how gentle you are saying shut up, that it never got any worse, and all it did was build an intolerance in me to what they were, them as a person, not what they were doing.
0: Yeah.
3: Yeah.
0: I mean, does it go back to a certain event in their life that maybe triggers this? Is there something when they were little, or, they've had a traumatic experience and the sound of that brings it all, brings it back? Could that be part of it as well, where, growing up, maybe they were the children, something, they heard a sound that they didn't like and that stayed there. Well, every time they hear that sound, it sort of builds it up and builds it up.
3: Yeah, well, at the moment, we think that it's a number of factors. Social sensitivity, neurological sensitivity, environment, many factors. But we don't actually know yet what is what's underneath it.
0: Yeah. Is this something that should be dealt with, should be brought more to the public's... knowledge, because as you say, there could be people who are suffering in silence with this, who've got, don't even know they've got it, or they know but don't know what it is. Is it something that should be brought more into the public domain and say, look, this exists? It's not someone with a habit. It's not someone who you think he's just reacting stuff. It's actually genuine.
3: It's completely genuine, yeah, and that's why I'm here today, really, because there'll be many, many people that have been suffering with this for many, many, many years that there was never a name for, because there wasn't a name for it until 1997. And so we're looking to raise awareness so people can begin to notice, actually, maybe this isn't me. Maybe I'm not a nuisance. Maybe I'm not maybe I'm not flawed. Maybe this is something genuine. So obviously spreading awareness, and that's what I'm really hoping, that bringing it to awareness to the studio, to the listeners. And I really want to encourage people who are listening to share it with people until they know there's a name for it. They don't know what to look for. You don't know what we don't know.
0: Yeah, but
1: if you talk about it with somebody else, in itself that can end up being a cure. Because some points out, this really annoys me, and somebody will sit back and think, I understand your point of view, but it's a totally natural occurrence. I mentioned chalk on a blackboard. It would have gone back to the days of carving stuff on stone, so you're going back to the Stone Age. It's been there, so it's just that people, I feel like I'm playing devil's advocate, because I feel it's almost as if somebody's turned an issue out of something that's been natural for years.
0: It may have been natural for years, but as time goes on, it's becoming more, people are facing, don't even know that this you can't really call it a disease, can you? What would you call it? Would you call it an affliction?
3: I like the word condition.
0: Condition.
1: Yeah.
3: Obviously, we don't have a defined definition as such yet.
0: Yeah. We should do.
3: So that's coming.
0: Thankfully.
3: I feel like condition honours the fact that it presents differently in lots of people, and it acknowledges its existence without making people feel like there's somehow something wrong with them.
0: Yeah, because as we said earlier, someone might have this and doesn't know it and reacts like this, and then obviously they may be listening to us and think, well, yeah, wait a minute, that is it, I've got this. This may be the spark for them to go, do you know what, I want to find out more about it, I want to see what I can do about it, come to yourself or go to the doctor. you know, and that sets the wheel rolling, doesn't it? I mean, hopefully, what, in a 5 years' time, it'll be out there as a recognised condition, you know, as part of... And I'm sure the scientists will look at it and go, well, is it anything to do with autism, ADHD, the brain, neurodiversity? Mm-hmm. And they may just say, well, yes, it is. And then it goes into that category that makes it easier for people who, you know, to say, well, yeah, you have got this, and it is recognised as a condition.
3: Mm-hmm. And it makes the research more focused.
0: Yeah.
3: It takes time for that to happen.
0: Yeah, that's it. Well, what about you? How did you get involved then in being a counsellor and psychotherapist? Because we'll come back to that in a minute. But let's talk about you. How did you get involved? What decided do you want to go down that route?
3: Gosh, that's a big question. How long actually, have you got?
0: We've got time. We've got time.
3: Well, I started life in coaching and really gained a passion for helping people to make change in their lives for the better, to not be at the mercy of everything in their lives. And from that, I became interested in the therapeutic side of things. And then I just began to accumulate my own research and qualifications and everything that takes. And there I am,
0: So when people come to you, especially with this new, with this, you sit them down, you say, okay, look, this is, you know, it's a condition, let's talk it through. When the people leave, do they feel a lot better in it, knowing they spoke to someone like yourself who's doing the research, you know, who's doing the research into it, thinking, yeah, someone actually listens to me, someone actually knows what I'm going through, and it, you know, it's not as bad as I thought?
3: Completely. I think we talked about earlier, having somebody acknowledge that this is real. And somebody that understands it, that can help them navigate what's really, really difficult.
0: Yeah.
3: Really difficult.
0: Do you teach them, say, like, steps or tricks to, you know, combat it? You know, if someone has a real bad episode of it, do you actually say to them, well, look, okay? It's like, I remember once, many years ago, I was going through a depression. I remember going to a counsellor and the doctor, and he's saying to me that, if you think about it, when your anger gets too much, think of a pressure cooker. When it gets to the top, let it all release and that's it. And, you know, that seemed to work. But is that something you can say to them, look, you know, these are some triggers that, or some helping hands that you could do to stop you reacting?
3: The approach that myself and many other clinicians working with this, we would look at ways to offer immediate support to manage that every day. Because imagine you're sitting there every day, you're getting little electric shocks all the time. So we're looking to help regulate the nervous system from the beginning. So, for example, things like headphones and those kinds of kinds of techniques, things like masking sounds with music. But a little bit like taking an antidepressant, it is great in the immediate, doesn't resolve the underlying issue.
0: Exactly.
3: So we'd be looking at, okay, what are you doing? What are you doing to self-care now? Is there anything at all? You know, so for some people, they're already doing a lot of these things. Other people don't have any knowledge of it, and that's where we're starting.
0: That's what I mean. So, what's the ideal solution? I mean, let's go years down the line. You know, all the hard work, the research is done, you know, yourself and everybody. What's the ambition? What's the aim that this, as I said earlier, gets recognised now, and, you know, the medical professionals understand that it's a condition that can be treated, or by sending someone to you, like yourself, or, you know, medication, so on and so forth. Is that the aim for the whole thing, that, you know, five, 10 years' time, it's recognised as an illness and it's recognised as a condition that can be treated?
3: Yes. The big ambition, I think, for me, would be twofold. One would be that I can offer people a really quick solution.
0: Yeah.
3: In a few sessions. And the other side of it would be that we could even stop it happening.
0: Yeah, in the first place.
3: So we can get. So let's hope that's where we can end
0: that's
3: up.
0: That's it. Yeah.
1: I used to work. My first job when I left school, it was just a summer job before I started from college, was working in a library at Bethlehem Royal because my mother was a nurse there. And there was a guy who had an absolute phobia of supermarkets. He couldn't go into a supermarket because he was scared of knocking a barker over. And when he'd been treated for quite a while, and his proof to him that he was cured was to take him into a supermarket and deliberately knock the thing over.
0: Well, it's a bit strong.
1: It was actually clear with the supermarket itself, because, I mean, the majority of the staff did their shopping in there anyway. But what convinced him that he was cured was that he was able to laugh. He saw it happen and thought it was funny.
3: Yeah.
0: But when people do, you know, people do get this help, do you feel like a warm feeling inside that, you know what, I've maybe set this person on the way to you know, the right direction, helping them?
3: Yeah, completely. I mean, it affects every aspect of life, work, relationships, family. There isn't an area of their life that it doesn't affect. You know, people can become very socially isolated. They will isolate themselves. They'll become very lonely. And, you know, that's a really awful place to be for anyone.
0: It is, actually, it is. I'm going to leave the last word to you. Maybe we've got some listeners listening who may be suffering from this or may think they may have it. What would you say to them, Hel? What would you say to them?
3: I would say, please know there is hope. There is help, there is support, there is understanding. And if you would like to find out more, you're very, very welcome to email me. I offer a 1-hour free appointment, so it won't even cost you anything to have a conversation. My email address is connect@helenwardtherapy.com. And if you want to find out a little bit more about misophonia and about Michelle Duval, who unfortunately lost her life to suicide, you can go to misophoniaday.com.

0: it's not for me. It's not all about working with me. Yeah, you might want to work with me, but the main thing is reach out and connect with somebody, so you don't feel so alone.
1: Yeah.
0: The age of onset, the most common age of onset is between 9 and 13 years old. So this is something that parents really might want to be aware of, because you can feel, they're coming into their teenage years.
1: Yeah, that's it.
0: And it can very easily
2: chalk on a blackboard.
1: Well, would visiting schools help, do you think? Do you think maybe this is something that should go into the curriculum? I've spoken about this many a time. There are some things that I feel that should be in the curriculum.
2: We had
1: a guest in. Two of the ladies talking about menopause.
2: Yeah,
1: believe it or not. And I actually said that should be included in the curriculum. That as girls get older, they're not going to learn about menopause because it's not taught. But with this is something. If you've got kids in school, you could actually go into the schools and say, well, look. This is happening. This is something. Mm-hmm. If your child is showing these symptoms, this is what they may be doing.
0: That's a possibility. And if there's any schools out there that'd be interested in me coming talking to the children or to staff, I'd be very, very open to doing that.
1: Absolutely. Yeah. Anything else you want to say for you? Give us your email address again, or anything you want to tell our listeners.
0: Well, obviously, the most important thing is awareness. And getting people out there and involved with it. So just my email address again is connect@helenwardtherapy.com.
1: Brilliant.
0: And it's mysophoniaday.com.
1: Helen, it's been a pleasure having you. Thank you very much for coming in. We'll have you in again soon if you want to come in and give us an update. Be most grateful.
0: Thanks for that. That'd be lovely.
1: Anytime. Helen, thank you very much indeed.
0: You're welcome. Take care. Thanks.
2: It's great

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3: 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You don't need to struggle alone. 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
1: And
4: And to the strains of There She Goes, played by the piano, they disappear into the distance. 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
5: Hello.
4: Joe's over here.
6: Hello.
4: With it till 2. Many thanks once again to Helen Ward for coming in and chatting to us all about misophonia. It'll be National Misophonia Day as well. And as she said, you know, do look it up online. You know, maybe you've got a relative or maybe you're suffering from it. Take the first step and, you know, get some help. And, you know, by taking that first step, you are
5: absolutely
4: going on the journey to hopefully getting it looked at. Right, we're back to the show. We're going to be joined very shortly by Isaac, fingers crossed, from Kensington Fields Community Association about the allotments there. But before then, we're going to have some showbiz news, aren't we, Joe?
6: Yep, well...
4: Come on then, what have we got?
6: Well, actually, breaking news from last night.
4: Oh, last night.
6: This was 20 hours ago, right? And yeah. I absolutely screamed my head off when I found out. So... if everyone doesn't know, I'm a big Little Mix fan, but Leanne posted something on Instagram yesterday saying she is now pregnant again with her husband, Andre Gay, where we know, was this 2 years ago? 2 years ago, she was pregnant with twins. So this could be another girl or it could be another boy.
4: Well, it's going to be one of the two.
6: Yeah, it could be. It's, you never know.
4: Never know, do you?
6: Yeah, you never know. It could be any of them. But
4: could
6: then,
4: be.
6: Yeah.
4: Is that good? Is that the end of Little Mix, though, do you think?
6: Oof.
4: I mean,
6: they've all
4: got children now, haven't
6: yeah,
4: they?
6: Yeah, except for Jay's. Everyone else got children.
4: Yeah, everyone's got children. Yeah.
5: I felt the band's expanding.
6: Literally. Yeah, they could be like a little baby version.
4: That could be interesting, actually. Yeah. I wonder if they will follow the parents.
6: Little Mix version.
4: Yeah, I was going to say.
5: My new mix.
4: Little version. All right, Alan, my new mix.
6: No, I feel like it's never going to be the end of Little Mix. It never will be. I feel like Little Mix holds a part of life. And as they've said, it's never going to be over until they say. Obviously, there's going to be a reunion because we know it's going to be 15. No, it's going to be 15 years in. So 10 years in 2021. So it'll be 15 in next year.
4: Yeah.
6: 15 next year.
4: Don't forget as well. Money's always good.
6: So it'll be.
4: You know, they might be short of a couple of quid. So, you know, they go back on tour.
6: Yeah.
4: Not that I'm cynical. But, you know, anyway, go on. Who else is in the showbiz news?
6: Okay, well, also from yesterday, let me just pull it up. We've got a little bit of Taylor Swift on. She's always in the news, as always.
4: Of course.
6: Yeah. So she put up yesterday on her HQ Instagram that she's been nominated for 5 Emmys, and this is for her movie that came out with Disney Plus, the Eras Tour movie. That came out last year. This is the last year. She had 2. This is the final show one. So it could be linked towards a docu-series that she did as well, where it was a 6-part episode. Could be linked to that. But yeah, she's getting nominated for a lot of things, and she just had a wedding, as we talked about yesterday. A lot of famous people there as well. I didn't think we talked about a lot, to be fair.
4: Yeah.
6: There was a lot of people there, and a lot of inside people have been there. And I heard last night that Sabrina Carpenter was actually there.
4: Wow. I mean, according to Greg James from Radio 1, he's been doing a lot of interviews with regards to it, that yeah, he has been. He had a good time. And obviously, I don't know. See, I'm amazed he didn't make him sign NDAs.
6: Yeah.
4: Genuinely.
6: No, you can't speak about this.
4: Exactly. I'm amazed he never got him sign NDAs.
6: I can't believe he's haven't got wedding photos yet. That's what I'm waiting for. I want to see them.
4: Well, you see, there probably are, you know... There are deals probably in place with certain magazines.
6: Yes, definitely.
4: Highest bidder wins.
6: Guess what, on Vogue.
4: I mean, this is one of those where they would have had the major magazines like Vogue, like OK Magazine, yeah. Like, you know, National Enquirer. Hello. OK. You know, National Enquirer would have been fighting to you know, get the photos. You know, the first one to show them. But anyway, well, is that a fin showbiz news?
6: Yeah, it's so fact like the wedding we've talked about, and we've talked about Leanne, right, so it's not
4: enough. Critical Mass bike ride is up happening this Sunday. Meet by the Chinese Arch in Nelson Street at 1 o'clock. Similar route to last time, probably. That's what it says here. The first ride went well with 18 people. Last month didn't go ahead due to small numbers, so let's try and get more numbers this time. Weather looks great, so get down to the arch. So if you want to go on the Critical Mass Liverpool Facebook page and post if you're going on, what you can do. Here's a quick one for you before we get our guest in. The most popular baby names born in 2025 have been revealed, both boys and girls. Right, these are the top 10. At 10, and for boys, is Freddie. 9, Theodore. 8, Oscar. 7, George. 6, Oliver. 5, Arthur. 4, Luca. 3, Leo. Noah is at number 2. Guess what the number 1 is?
5: Asim.
4: No.
6: Is it my name?
4: No, it's not your name. John. No. Mohammed. It's Mohammed. That's the top 10 boys' name, number one boys' name. Girls, Isabella's at number 10. Ivy is at number 9. Elsie's at number 8. Poppy is at number 7. Freya is at number 6. Halfway is Florence. Not Italy, but Florence. Isla is at number 4. Amelia's at number 3. Lily's at number 2. And the number 1? Want to have a guess?
5: No idea.
4: No idea.
6: Ella.
4: No.
5: Don't say Iris.
4: No, it's not Iris. It's Olivia.
6: Oh, that's my sister's name.
4: Yeah. So your sister's name is top of the charts.
6: I have to go and tell her.
4: For babies' names in 2025. Olivia topped the list for January, February, March, April, May, June, October and November last year. But Ida claimed the top spot in July. And Mohammed was number one, was top of the list for names of boys for every single month in 2025. Do not say you don't learn anything on here, ladies and gentlemen, because you don't. Let's play some music. We've got our guest here. Isaac is our second guest from the Kensington Fields Community Association. Going to be talking about their allotment project, which is coming up. We'll do that after the lady who was a guest on Frank's show on Tuesday. And a wonderful lady to boot. Great singer as well. Joanne Louise Griffith. And this is Last Train to Paradise.

0: It's Joanne Louise Griffith, Last Train to Paradise, Liverpool Community Radio, 106.7 FM, New Daily Cross. I'm Matty Grahams. Al Stubbs over there.
1: Hello.
0: Joe's over here.
2: Hi.
0: His teacher's just been in to see him.
3: What? You had your open day
0: What? I don't know. What open day? Oh, we're on here. That was Steve, by the way. Just crashing in. Yeah, Joe's teacher's been. He survived. Anyway, moving swiftly on. Delighted to be joined by Isaac from Kensington Fields Community Association. Hi, Isaac. How are you, mate?
1: Hiya, I'm very well today. Thanks for having me on.
0: It's a pleasure, mate. So tell us all about the allotments then and what's happening.
1: So the allotment is... So first of all, I work as a community allotment coordinator in Kensington Fields Community Centre. Now, we have an allotment which is just down the way from the car park, which is used by a lot of Sacred Heart staff and then also like people in our community centre and then a bunch of people have car parking spaces. However, there's like a nice little gem in this corner of the car park and it's where the allotment is, which is where I work. Now, just what I've come fresh from is a composting event where we've all learned and then all the like people who came along, we learned how to make... you know, a proper compost bin and, you know, properly use different methods in creating, like, strong, renewable soil and compost to put on our flower beds and to put, you know, to use with our plant pots and all things like this. Yeah. So, yeah.
0: How important is compost? I mean, to do it yourself, how do you go about making compost?
1: Wow. Compost is a renewable... way of basically, you know, all your fruits and veg and all your, you know, scraps, even like eggshells and things like this, anything which isn't dairy or cooked is, you know, you can put in a compost bin and then that gradually decomposes and then you can turn that rich, you know, nitrogen and carbon balance into a really like valuable and like really nutrient rich mineral-rich substance that can help you grow any, like, really complex plants. So, like, any fruit and vegetables and things like this. So, yeah, that's what compost is. I've got a very, you know, limited understanding based on the workshop I've just done for the last hour and a half. But we're trying to make, a renewable compost bin in the community garden we've got going on, yeah.
0: Have allotments taken off?
1: Have they taken off?
0: Over the last few years, since COVID, obviously. I mean, we had the lockdown, the pandemic.
1: Yeah.
0: Have a lot of people turned to, like, make their, doing their own allotments, own beds, so on and so forth? Has it grown over the years? Because a lot of people would say, oh, well, it looks, you know. Or you see stories, people go, I'm going to the allotments, go, oh, you're boring. But sometimes you go there just for the peace and quiet, don't they?
1: I mean, I think, like, during the pandemic, a lot of people were... they were made to stay indoors, I suppose, and then, like, the only outdoor spaces that they were able to access were their gardens, and then it kind of created, like, a sort of renaissance of gardening and getting involved in allotments. And I think, like, what's really great about the pandemic is that, you know, people have looked inwards and then, you know, had a little look in their just like immediate environments and then got involved in gardening. And I think like the residue from that has meant people have got more involved in community gardens. And there's so many thriving ones in Liverpool, Karonga Gardens in Fazakerley, Norris Green Gardens, the Grapes Community Garden in Toxteth, and some brilliant community gardens in St. Helens, obviously. R1, there's tons all around the city. And I think, yeah, potentially there's been an increased interest through people's putting their hands in the soil and getting green fingers during the pandemic.
0: Yeah.
1: For sure.
0: Do you get many people turning up for the first time who may hear about it and go, well, you know, I've always wanted to do something like this but never got around to doing it? You know, is it a case of walking them through saying, well, this is how it all works?
1: Yeah, for sure. I mean, like, I think, like, me, myself, I'm not like I wouldn't describe myself as a gardener or someone who's super informed on how to, you know, make plants and, you know, have a good harvest with vegetables. Like, it's a great process because it means everyone's, like, tiny little bits of experience and tiny little bits of, you know, expertise can be brought together. And what's really valuable about community gardening is, like, you can have a real, you know, large knowledge base and then you can have a small knowledge base, but I think if you've got the enthusiasm for it, then you know, you can get involved and take part. But it's also just being outside and moving with people, and then like putting your hands in the soil really does ground you and makes you feel sort of like part of the immediate land, which I feel like a lot of us feel disconnected from nowadays.
0: Yeah, how good is it though when people, you know, grow the first thing, like a potato or a tomato or something like that?
1: Well, this is it. Yeah.
0: It's the joy it's like, you know, that they've grown it from nothing.
1: Yes.
2: All my work. Yeah.
0: Yeah, all your own work. I mean, do you see the joy on people's face? When, it appears.
1: Yeah. No, 100%. I mean, we've had some of our women's group of growers, to be honest, they've been there for like 2-3 years longer than me, but yeah, they're absolutely made up when, you know, their strawberries or their courgette are tasting delicious after, you know, they put the real groundwork in and they've sowed them seeds and grown it from seed. You know, I think like nowadays though, we're just very used to like immediate like gratification and not really kind of like out of touch of like little sort of like processes that require like, you know, maintenance and sort of like, you know, long-standing commitments, which I think growing really is.
0: Do you advise them what to grow, or do they say, "Well, I want to grow my own tomatoes, my own strawberries, potatoes"? So, you know, do they come with the seeds, or do you sort of say, "Well, okay, let's start with something easy"?
1: Yeah, well, a mixture. Yeah, that's a great question. I think that because we've got quite a few different planters, we're able to create quite like a diverse plant sort of population in our allotment. So we often use, say, like seeds like, you know, courgette seeds. We use like cauliflower seeds, say squash, sweet corn, potatoes, things that will grow in the UK in the climate, and have them in a polytunnel, so like obviously the polytunnel allows for these seeds and these plants to, you know, not get too cold in the night time. So like, you know, with climate change being like quite a you know, imminent threat, we feel as though you need to keep them in for a bit longer in the polytunnels in like the months of, say, like April, May, even June, until we sow them in the ground. Yeah. Because otherwise they'll just they'll die. So it's about sort of giving people the opportunity to see like a plant grow from seed all the way into the ground, and then harvest it eventually.
0: So, that's what I mean. When it's harvested, people have their own. But does the community association, do they sell the products? Do they, like, you know, like punnet to strawberries, tomatoes, so on and so forth?
1: We're unfortunately not that big a scale at the moment.
0: Oh, right.
1: Although there is a pantry in Kensington Fields, in Kenny Fields Centre, and we have done in the past and are aiming to give more of our harvested stuff, say like spuds, berries, like marrow, courgette, all to the pantry. So, you know, local families can benefit from this organic produce. Yeah. Made right in their neighbourhood, yeah.
0: That's what I mean. So how do people... Can people just turn up? Is there a specific date and time that this happens, or can they just turn up anytime?
1: I'm really glad you asked this. So on a Monday, we have the women's allotment session, which is from 10 till 12. So any women who'd like to come along to that, you can join our group of gardeners who are really great, and they've made the space what it is. On a Thursday, on a Thursday fortnight, the last one is taking place next Thursday, but they will resume in September, is a cooking and growing workshop run by myself, where, you know, people from all over Liverpool, people of different nationalities, come and we cook a dish together, and then we get involved in some gardening, and there's like small workshops around cooking and growing. And then on Sunday, this coming Sunday, we've got the National Open Gardens Day in Kenny Fields, where if you've ever thought of making a summer roll, you know, them like Vietnamese or Thai rolls, you know, the ones with
2: spring rolls,
1: They're not quite spring rolls. similar, but like, they're the ones that are like they're made out of sort of like a rice casing, so you can see through them.
0: Sushi
1: adjacent, definitely. Yeah. But you can like see through them. We'll be making some of them, and they're absolutely delicious. So we'll be making them, and then there'll be loads of tasty drinks, some gorgeous like watermelon juice. Homemade gear. There'll just be some really nice stuff. If you fancy coming along and having a small introduction, the National Open Gardens Day is on Sunday, and it will be from 12 till 2:30 with myself and some of the other garden volunteers. Be great to see you there.
0: Is there much? Is there admission charge?
1: There's no admission charge.
0: Okay.
1: You'll leave enriched, enlightened, and informed. Oh, we hope.
2: Good luck.
0: Oh, so not wrong with being enriched and enlightened. What would you say to anyone listening who may be fancy getting their fingers green?
1: What are you waiting for?
0: Yeah, exactly. Get yourself up to Kensington Field. Mm-hmm. You know what I mean? That's the best thing to do because, you know, you might be someone who may be isolated and you think, I need to get out and do something. It's a good way of meeting new friends as well, isn't it? You know,
1: 100%, yeah.
0: Setting yourself out on a career that, or you know, having your own little plot just to do it. So how can people get in touch with Kensington Fields, and just remind us again of all the events?
1: Mm-hmm. So you can go on our website, which is on www.kfca.co.uk. You can send an email to me at isaac.jones@kfca.co.uk. That's my email. Or via Instagram or Facebook, type in Kensington Fields Community Centre and drop us a message if you see any of the events that seem, you know, like you'd be interested. Just drop a line this way. Or you can come along to the centre and give us a knock. We're on 24 Hall Lane in Kensington, just around the corner from LCR Radio.
0: Yeah, you can't miss it. It's the place next to Sacred, well, just down the road from Sacred Heart School.
1: That's the one.
0: Yeah. Used to cut across there many a time, the car park, when it was going to school, when I went to school that way. Isaac, thanks very much, mate. It's always good to see you. Pop in again, let's get on.
1: Yeah,
0: cheers,
1: yeah,
0: mate. Thanks for your time.
1: Brilliant.

0: That's Banners Best View in Liverpool. Thanks to Isaac from the KFCA, Kensington Fields Community Association, especially the allotments. Mm-hmm. Pleasure having him in. And if you want to plot to plate, as he spoke about, a grown and outdoor cooking session, next one is the 16th of July between 11 and 2. So that's a Thursday. So yep. Stickers on in the background and you can plot away. Liverpool Community Radio 106.7 FM. You daily cross on me, Master Grams. Al Stubbs there.
1: Hello.
0: Joe's here.
2: Hello.
0: What did your teacher say, by the way?
2: To be fair, he was like, is it okay?
0: Is it okay?
1: I did hear him say, see you next year.
2: Yeah, see you next year. Oh, God, that's scary.
0: Was a bit scary, that, wasn't
2: you
0: it?
2: You were laughing. Terrifying. Yeah.
0: Teacher came in to come. What was his name?
2: Mr. Gamby.
0: Mr. Gamby came in to check that Joe was all right. We were treating him nice. Yeah, honestly, we were. Anyway. Get back in the corner. Anyway, come on. Let's do some stories, shall we?
1: Yeah.
0: Come on then.
1: Something I found here.
0: Oh my God, there's a first.
1: Pages. Virgin Media has been fined a record £28 million.
0: Really?
1: After Ofcom found the firm stopped or delayed customers from switching to different providers by widespread and often deliberate mishandling of calls. The telecoms regulator said it had levied its biggest consumer protection fine against Virgin Media, which had, from January 2022 to September 2024, caused customers on millions of calls unreasonable effort, hassle or undue difficulty when trying to cancel. This included unfairly trying to pressurise customers to stay, unnecessary call transfers to other departments, keeping callers on hold, deliberately dropping calls and failing to process cancellations on the system.
0: Nothing worse than that.
1: Said. It said Virgin Media, which was previously fined in 2018 for breaching the same rule, also repeatedly failed to comply with Ofcom's information gathering process in the investigation. Consumer Group, which branded the findings as shocking, saying Virgin Media's actions came at a time when households were struggling at the height of the cost of living crisis. Ofcom said it had launched its investigation after receiving around 2,000 call complaints from Virgin Media broadband, landline and pay TV customers reporting difficulties in cancelling their contract. It found that the firm, which merged with O2 in 2021 to form Virgin Media O2, split its retention team into two tiers of agents, with only those in the second tier able to process cancellations, which meant customers had to repeat their requests to at least one further agent. Ofcom said Virgin Media encouraged staff to put customers off cancelling by rewarding them through its commission scheme. Roger Concha, Director of Policy and Advocacy at Which, said it's shocking that Virgin Media was deliberately making it harder for customers to leave for a better deal. This was a deeply cynical tactic at a time when so many households were struggling with cost of living pressures. Virgin Media has since overhauled its customer services operation, including improving its commission scheme, training, quality assurance and monitoring. The Virgin Media spokesman said, "We're committed to giving all our customers great service and apologise to a small proportion who expressed an issue when contacting us to agree a new deal or cancel their service in the past. We've completely redesigned our customer services, addressing the historic shortfalls identified by Ofcom and have resolved all formal customer complaints, providing redress where appropriate."
0: Right, so basically what Virgin Media have said, or well, they've basically been banged to
1: rights
0: by
1: saying, as we possibly can.
0: Yeah, exactly. It shouldn't be that hard. No. If you want to change supplies, you should be able to do it straight away without having to jump
1: Absolutely.
0: Through hoops.
1: Yeah.
0: And that's the thing. That's where they get you. They go, well, you know, and then if you want to leave somewhere like Sky or Virgin, you should just be able to do it. But then they'll say, well, if you leave now, you have to pay us this amount of money because you're into a contract with us, which is unfair because, you know, this is something Ofcom needs to get a grip of.
1: Yeah.
0: And by the looks of it, I'm finding Virgin £28 million, which is probably just loose change to Virgin Media, you know. But does that set the precedent for other companies as well to maybe now look at their customer service? I don't know. Something needs looking at. Something that does need looking at is the weather. Apparently, we are in day two of the 10-day heat wave. And looking at the weather for the weekend, it's going to be pretty hot. Tomorrow, we're expecting highs of 30 degrees.
2: Oh, God.
0: where there have been a heat warning issued it's going to be tropical night because tomorrow night's going to be about 23 it's going to be sticky night. But by Thursday next week it will have cooled down a lot.
1: Has Pablo said anything about coming off nights?
0: Nope. Pablo has said nothing about coming off nights. He's quite happy where he is. I mean, all he does is sleep.
1: Yeah.
0: You know, he's you're getting paid for doing what he's doing.
1: Absolutely.
0: You know, but then, anyway, but yeah. Oh, I don't know. The Open Golf is coming.
1: Yep.
0: So it's hosting in Birkdale. It will have an impact on commuters stretching more than 30 miles away. So the 154th Open takes place at Royal Birkdale, and thousands of people arrive for one of the world's most prestigious golf events. It's a big event. Fans from across the world will be planning their journey to the course ahead of the event start date on Sunday. Many expect it to use the Maze Rail network. However, commuters in South Liverpool face an unwanted setback as a result of an impending rush of golf fans. Passengers in Cressington, will have their time table knocked back from the usual 15 minutes to 40 minutes. 40 minutes? A longer trains we've put on to cater for the golf fans will not be able to stop there as the platform's too short. So basically, those people at Cressington who normally get the train in won't be able to get it in now because of the golf. So ordinary as it happens on the other networks, doors of the carriages which were not next to the platform will be electronically blocked from opening. Technical issues at Cressington with devices known as beacons used to monitor train door positions means that the door's locking system will not function properly. It could result in train doors opening when not next to the platform. So Metro Mayor Steve Rotherham was on our colleagues at BBC Radio Merseyside. Mm-hmm. He said there's one minor inconvenience, and that's Cressington, which has had issues with Cressington in the past. He said the knock-on effect on public transport has been minimised but couldn't be avoided at South Liverpool Station. Because we had to put on as many 8-car services as possible to squeeze on the system, like we do with the football. Cressington is an issue for us because there's some beacons that are in Cressington that are not working as they should. This means that the final two carriages of the 8-car services, the doors would open if we allowed that to happen. And, of course, we're not going to do that because safety is our number one concern. Now, it's been known for 18 months, this, that the beacons needed to be mended. Instead, they've been asking the Liverpool City Region Combined Authority, Chopra's Israel, what the hell is happening? That's what he's asked them.
1: Yep.
0: It's a constant thing on the rail industry, and I pulled my hair out. Didn't know he had any hair. With the rail industry, I think it needs fundamental change. So basically, Cressington, it's you know, are not going to be able to, the train's not going to be able to stop there. So people are going to have to wait for the 6-car out.
1: Yeah.
0: It's ridiculous. I understand the golf tour, how good the Open tournament is.
1: Yeah.
0: And we're going to get hundreds of thousands of people coming in to Birkdale. But, you know, think about people in everyday life, who everyday commute from Cressington into the city centre, who get the train, but now won't be able to because they're putting on 8 cars and 8 cars can't stop at Cressington.
1: Yeah. What about the other golf course in the Merseyside area?
0: It's
1: in Hoy Lake.
0: Hoy Lake, yeah.
1: Yeah. I assume that's not going to be affected.
0: Well, no, because it's not being held over there, you see. Golf's not being held over there, haven't you, see? There you go. Right, let's play some music and then we'll come back and say goodbye. I'll tell you what we'll do. We'll play a record that lasts 6.5 minutes. It means we just sit here and work out what we're going to say in a minute. Let's play this one from our friends, the Ragamuffins. I believe they've got some new material out. They've not sent it to us yet. Jags, if you're listening, you know the email address. This is Let's Walk Down Hoe Street. 6 minutes and 7 seconds worth of pure music.
1: Yes.
0: Yes.

0: Ragamuffins, let's walk down Hope Street. If you do walk down Hope Street, there's a couple of nice places down there to have a drink. Liverpool Community Radio, 106.7 FM. It's a new daily course. I'm me, Matthew Grimes, Alan Stubbs.
1: Hello.
0: Joe's here.
2: Hey, you.
0: That's it. We're nearly done. Just got about a minute and a half to fill of talking, and then we can play our last record. If you're looking for something to do this Sunday, join the Critical Mass bike ride, 1 o'clock at the church. Sorry, not the church, the arch on Great at Chinatown. It's well worth going along too. If you've got your bike, it's going to be nice. I think 1 o'clock it kicks off. Steve's going to be there. Mm-hmm. He's the one organising it. Come down and, you know, join in. Yeah. Follow us 2 o'clock, Mersey Women. 3 o'clock, I haven't got a clue. Also as well, Steve's here tomorrow at 12. We're back tonight at 6:10, 6 tomorrow morning. Also as well, we're going to be joined tomorrow by, we've got a guest in from Paul's place, it's a suicide prevention group. They're going to come in tomorrow and talk to us. We'll talk to Steve anyway. They'll be joining us. Joe, have you enjoyed it? I mean, you survived your teacher.
3: Yeah, I survived that. Got a few more stages coming away.
0: Yeah,
3: a few loving it so far.
0: You got a few ticks. You're not going away yet because you
3: can't.
0: You're here tomorrow.
2: Yeah, I'm here for the next week as well.
0: Yeah, I'm here for the next week or so. It's always good to have you in.
2: Yeah, it's amazing.
0: It is actually
3: it's been so good. It's
0: been
3: quite
4: educational.
3: Yeah.
0: It's educational for you, Al.
3: Yeah, it's educational for me, I think, a little bit.
4: You talk about things about which I know absolutely nothing.
0: What, you mean like...
2: Taylor Swift.
0: Yeah, exactly. You know, Taylor Swift and Ariana Grande and...
2: All the pop girls.
0: All the hot, yeah.
2: All the pop girls. They're just pop culture. I'm the showbiz correspondent.
0: Yeah, you are our showbiz correspondent. I feel that's what we should christen him now. Our showbiz literally. Correspondent.
4: Absolutely.
0: He keeps his finger on the pulse of everything in showbiz. Thank you for your company. Show's repeating at 6:10, 6 tomorrow morning. And even Joseph Laughlin, goodbye from myself, Alan, and Joe. We'll see you soon. Bye bye.
4: Thank you.
2: Bye.

everyone, I'm Jo from Jobs Plus Toxteth. If you live in Liverpool late, you're out of work, thinking about a career change, or just need a bit of support, we are a local, friendly team who are here to help you with anything from CVs, job searching, applications, and interview practice. 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We've also got an amazing garden space and it looks beautiful this time of year with all the flowers in bloom and the Toxteth birds and the bees are loving it too. As well as all that, we can help you find training, connect you to real local opportunities. Plus, we've got guaranteed interviews with some of the biggest employers in the city. You can find us at 3 Kelvin Grove in Toxteth. It's just a short walk from Prince's Park gates. We're open Monday to Friday, 9 till 4:30. You don't need to struggle alone. 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So, why not call us on 07 483 426 969. 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

0: 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It's just a short walk from Prince's Park Gates. We're open Monday to Friday, 9 till 4:30. You don't need to struggle alone. 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Or just search in Google Jobs Plus Toxteth and on social media. 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

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Anywhere you got your smart speaker, just ask to listen to Liverpool Community Radio. 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So I'm Ciara Jones and I am creator of the show called Mersey Women, and it's a show that aims just to help girls and women in Liverpool to live their best lives ever by just having some basically amazing guests on the show who come share their stories, and you just never know, some of those stories may just inspire you a little, eh? And just a little bit of my own story here to help start us off today. Well, yeah, as you guessed, my little accent doesn't come from this lovely town of Liverpool, but I like to think it comes from an equally lovely town called Dublin across the water. But I've been living in my adopted city of Liverpool for over 25 years now. Hey, that's a quarter of a century, just thinking there. But I love it, and we've no plans to go anywhere. Also mum to three young adult children, and I always like to put a shout out for my son Cormac, who's now 22, and Cormac is both beautifully and profoundly autistic in equal measures. But you know what, guys, he's probably been the best teacher I could ever ask for, to show me the importance of acknowledging all our differences and supporting all those differences and then embracing them, because that's when life gets richer, life gets better for everyone. And last little thing about me today is that I'm also been a health professional for over 30 years now. I think I've given away my age here today, you know, it goes with my silver hair, but that Mother Nature's blessed me with. But yeah, health professional. I have been a midwife for over 15 years. And for the last 15 plus years, I have been working in the field of public health, particularly supporting parents, carers, mothers and young children growing up here in the Liverpool area. So needless to say, I am passionate about all things to do with our health and well-being. So who have I got the privilege and pleasure of welcoming to Mersey Women today? Well, sometimes in life, you just happen to be in the right room at the right time, and you find yourself being drawn into somebody else's deeply personal journey as they so generously share their story from seemingly very regular beginnings through to some chapters that could have been pretty tough, I would imagine, and pretty dark. Feeling very lost, no doubt, at times, but somehow through it all, managing to find their own inner light, finding an extraordinarily positive way forward. And also for us really privileged listeners today, finding a way to the Mersey Women radio studio. I'm so delighted to be welcoming Toni Garagus to share her powerfully inspiring story to us today. But first, to help us settle into the mood now to listen to Toni's story, let's have a little listen to a

0: Ah, that was the lovely Delta Maid and Broken Branches. And before we get into this wonderful conversation I know is coming up for us today, I just wanted to put a shout out not only to all our hopeful fans out there in the universe, but also we've got a couple of fans in here in the studio room because it's pretty hot today and another heat wave is forecast for Liverpool and the rest of the country, really, and the rest of Europe probably. So apologies if you're hearing a bit of a hum in the background. It's just the fans going. So anyway, back to the show, most especially. And as I say, I am so delighted to be welcoming our guest, Tony Garrigus, onto our show today. Welcome to Mersey Women, Tony.
1: Hello, and thank you for having me, Peter.
0: You're very welcome. Tony, I think we just need to go straight in here. You're going to share a story with us so generously. Let's go back to the beginning. And just can you please just take us back to your earliest childhood memories? And what was life like then, growing up?
2: Where we're recording now, this is where I grew up. So I grew up just up the road with a normal house. I had a mum and a dad, both of them worked full-time jobs. My mum was a full-time nurse. My dad was a manager in Jacobs up the road in Liverpool. I'm sure a lot of people in Liverpool have family members who worked in Liverpool, but in Jacobs back then. And it was normal. They were quite strict, my mum and dad, but I had a good childhood. I went to private school in year seven.
0: It's a very nice thing to say, yes.
2: But I had a sister at home, a normal upbringing, yeah.
0: Okay, and tell me if we're kind of moving on, your normal upbringing, how were the teenage years? Did you kind of...
2: So this is where I think, knowing now, because I was later diagnosed in life with ADHD as a woman, I now understand a lot of the behaviours that I had back then. So my school reports all say I was academically gifted, but I always wanted to get into mischief. Okay. I always wanted to do something that I shouldn't have been doing.
0: Okay.
2: And I think at the teenage years, that's when it started to show. Started going off the rails and then found myself in a long-term relationship by the time I was 16. Okay. The relationship wasn't healthy. There was lots of domestic violence, and that was from when I was only a teenager. I was 16 years of age. That was my teenage years, went a little bit ski-whiff.
0: And can I just ask you on that? You say, looking back now, and there was domestic violence there. Were you kind of obviously aware on one level, but even on a deeper level, this isn't quite right, or should I be putting up with this? Do those thoughts ever go through your mind, Tony?
2: Absolutely. And I think the fact that I'd grown up in such a normal home, I'd never seen domestic violence ever. Mum and dad were both there. They did divorce in the end, but that was just...
0: Yeah,
2: through them
0: fair
2: not.
0: Enough.
2: But there was never, that was, although it was a shock to me, because that was my first relationship, it was all I ever known.
0: So, of course.
2: So to me, that was okay. My mum and dad were fine like that. They never done none of this, but maybe some people do. And there was physical, there was every aspect of domestic violence was there. It was really unhealthy.
0: Because I think the... kind of the umbrella term there is that's used as abuse, isn't it, really? Because it covers like kind of coercive control.
2: Absolutely.
0: And other types. It doesn't actually have to be physical violence, does it, as such?
2: Definitely not.
0: Okay, so you find yourself involved in this relationship, and how are things panning then? Are you still at home, or are you...
2: From 16, I just wanted to go. I didn't really want to be at home anyway.
0: Okay.
2: So the person that I was in a relationship was much older than me at the time. Far too old for me at the time. I was 16 years of age. We went on, I isolated from family. I went on to have two beautiful children with the man in question. But I wasn't allowed to go to work or anything like that. I just spent my time at home, sort of just looking after the kids as a mum. And it wasn't right. I knew it weren't right. I wanted to do what my mum and dad did. I wanted him to go to work, me to go to work, and then we come home and look after the kids together.
0: Because you grew up seeing that, and that was
2: normal.
0: That was your norm. And then I imagine that must have been deeply isolating on many levels,
2: it
0: was.
2: Was. A lot of my friends used to say they'd know when I was with them, when they'd answer the phone, just by the way I said hello.
0: Yeah.
2: And that wasn't because they were ever going to tell me anything bad, or they'd just know by the way I'd answered. And it was a really horrible, like, at the time, it didn't feel horrible. I just felt like I had to convince this man that I wasn't what he thought I was when he was calling me these bad names or doing bad things. I genuinely thought he believed that. And I think it was only years down the line, so it must have been 9 years late. It was a 9-year relationship. I think it was only when I decided, and I think it was because I thought he would probably kill me. I think I did think the man would kill me, and that's when I decided enough was enough. And yeah.
0: During that period, did you feel there was anyone you could talk to or reach out to or really share your deepest concerns here and your two young children? And
2: in all honesty, Kira, I didn't think I needed help. That's me. Yes. And that could be down to me ADHD and the way I like to deal with things. And I'm quite isolated and I don't like to ask for help as it is. I'm a lot more better at that now. But back then, no, I thought that I could deal with this. I think it was a bit of embarrassment as well.
0: Okay.
2: I think there's a stigma around it. A lot of my friends were then settled down in the home that I wanted to see myself settling down to. And yeah, I think it's a bit of a stigma. There's a lot of things that stop it happening. But I do also know that I knew it was wrong and it was only going to be a matter of time before. And it was only a matter of time before I decided I'd had enough.
0: Was there almost like a kind of light bulb moment, or do you remember
2: that? If I'm totally honest with you, Kira, I was told that he had threatened to throw acid in my face, and I decided enough was enough. There was a lot going on, and I remember the day I told him to go, and he just went out the door and never come back. And I had two young children with him. They were my world, and I think, I don't know why I'd never left before. All I know is I just thought I needed to be there, that was right.
0: Yeah.
2: But yeah, in the end, I just told him to go, and he just left. When I say he never come back, I mean, what I mean is we never got back in a relationship again. He saw the children a little bit, but once he realised there was no further anything, he stopped seeing the children. That's when I became a single mother then, totally on my own with them.
0: Okay, and so there you are, almost, gosh, I mean, so much has happened there, but you find yourself now, it's almost moving to the next chapter here. I'm now a single mum, young, still very young, in your early 20s with two young children. Can I ask, were your family kind of in the loop here, or support, or a few friends in the loop, or were you quite alone perhaps?
2: Yeah, so to be honest, I've got a lot of lifelong friends, new friends. Family have always been massively supported where I let them, where I allow someone to be supportive. So when I was ready and willing to open up and speak about things and see my family again, it happened. I think a lot of them knew not to step in too early because it could push me further away.
0: Okay. Yeah. Okay. I guess at some level, deep down for you, there must have been some comfort in that, Tony, knowing they're there if I'm ready to ask for the help.
2: Yeah,
0: absolutely. Correct me if I'm wrong now.
2: Oh, no, absolutely. If I ever needed a place to stay, should I needed to seek refuge, say, for instance, I could have, absolutely. There was always 100 doors that could probably open for me.
0: Yeah.
2: And I think that's why I'm so lucky, because of the support I've had, and that's obviously helped me in all the other situations that we'll go on to speak about.
0: Okay, so here you are, young, single, with two young children. What's happening next?
2: So I knew I wanted to be a midwife. So I goes, here we go. One of a million things. Went back and done my GCSEs because I'd left school without any.
0: Okay.
2: Done a 5 GCSE package, and that got me onto a social sciences, because whilst I was doing the GCSEs, we'd done a psychology GCSE. It was part of the package that I had to do at Liverpool Community College. And I loved the psychology, and I thought, right, now I want to know why this man done what he done to me. And I wanted to know why I put up with it.
0: Okay.
2: I wanted to understand why I put up with it when I'm not a bit quiet. I'm not a bit shy. I mean, it's not something that I would see myself or anyone else can see myself putting up with. And I did. I wanted to understand it. So with the psychology, I then went on to study forensic psychology and criminal justice in Liverpool John Moores University.
0: Okay.
2: So I had like a 5-year study after I left him.
0: Yeah.
2: 5 years of studying, access, GCSEs, and then the 3-year degree at John Moores.
0: That must have been quite full on in managing the children as well.
2: Oh, I had another child in between that as well.
0: Right. Okay.
2: Yeah, so the third one come along, our Frankie, my youngest, who we had a conversation about before. So during the time whilst I was in university, I met Frankie's dad. That relationship didn't pan out. We split up shortly after I graduated. So come university graduation. Within 6 months, I then had 3 children on my own, okay, with no help whatsoever, because neither Frankie's dad didn't have anything to do with him either. So, yeah, that was the situation I found myself in.
0: Right. So, you must have been a bit... not only finding yourself in that situation, I guess, would you have been a bit financially? How were you? Like, were you...
2: So it was difficult. It was really difficult. Obviously, when you're in uni, you're studying, and I went out partying, so I was okay then, because I had kids to look after, so I was okay with that. But because I was a single mum, I wasn't able to do the work placements alongside the university degree.
0: Okay.
2: So when I left with a degree and a degree only. I didn't have the experience. A lot of the girls who left university had the experience, so they went on to get jobs in the field that they wanted to work in. Unfortunately for me, I had 3 kids and a degree, and I ended up doing numerous different small jobs. So I worked Amazon delivery driver, pizza place delivery driver, cleaning jobs, just whatever I could.
0: It's kind of the gig economy, really, wasn't it? Totally.
2: Yeah. I had 3 children at one point. Obviously, there was 10. You know, I had a 10-year-old, and then there's 3, 10, 7, and 3. It was like the age gap. Yeah. It was like, it was difficult.
0: Difficult. And I guess basically, on the most basic level, difficult knowing what are we having for tea tonight.
2: 100%. And it genuinely, there was some days where you're in that position. Mm. Now, like I say, I've always got support. There'd always be somewhere for me to stay. There'd always be a meal for me, because I've got enough family and friends to be able to. It's sad to think that there's not that situation for everyone, and it obviously also then led on to other things, which is then it's sad in itself.
0: I know. So if you're okay, we'll keep going here, and thank you so much for all you're sharing here, and we're kind of now you're bringing our listener to the point of where you've got your degree. It's remarkable, and you just didn't getting your studies with 3 young children is absolutely remarkable. And but you find yourself you're single again. Mm-hmm. Well, you know, that's okay. People can be single, you know, it's absolutely fine. But you're more to the point, it's that you're on your own, isn't it? You're unsupported really with these 3 young children.
2: Yeah.
0: And money's an issue.
2: Yeah.
0: Money is an issue.
2: I'd moved. Yeah. I mean, I grew up on the area where we're recording now, like I say.
0: Yeah.
2: But once I got in the relationship with the domestic violence, it's a good 20-minute drive.
0: Yeah.
2: So it's not like I can just pop next door and see.
0: Yeah.
2: Usually you live quite local to family and friends. I was quite isolated, and back then I didn't drive. So although I didn't see myself as isolated and a bit of a victim in some senses, when I look back now, I do see it was a bit it was a bit messy.
0: Those factors, coming in. So what kind of, how do you kind of push yourself forward there, Tony? What happens next?
2: Okay, so I was struggling. I was, you say, is putting food on the table, all them types of things. And next minute I get an opportunity. So I was asked by a friend of a friend, would I like to earn some money covering a drugs dealing phone for one night, and I'd be paid £180.
0: Okay.
2: And the top and bottom of it is, Kira, I thought that God had answered all of my prayers there and then. That's £180. Now, to a lot of people, that doesn't seem like a lot of money. And now, thinking back, how did I think that was the right decision? But that was the situation I was in. So most likely is I was on one of them days where we had nothing. And I weren't a drinker. I didn't go out partying or anything like that. What I had went on the kids. It always had done. I always strived to give them what I had. I went to Florida growing up every 2 years. My mum and dad done nice things. Yeah. I just wanted the kids to have what I had.
0: Yeah.
2: And when someone said to me £180, and no doubt the next day the fridge would have been full, and the kids probably would have went to Smith's Toy Superstore, because that's what I always done. But it was probably also, it was one of the biggest decisions I've ever made in my whole entire life, without fail.
0: And from that one transaction, what happened then?
2: The next day I went and asked her to do it again. I asked her to do it again.
0: Okay.
2: I'm open and honest, Kira. Like, you know, I'll tell you. I went straight back and I said, can I do it again? And can I do it again? And can I do it again? And 3 years later, I found my front door getting kicked in front of my children, 10 years at the time. So we had 10, 7 and... Sorry, I'll tell. So I had 14, 10 and 4. Okay. They were the children's ages in February 2023 when the court door was kicked in after me selling drugs then for a number of years to survive. In my opinion, that's what it felt like it was for. Yeah, the police came through the door and that was, again, the whole other path of my life was about to unfold then.
0: Yeah, that must have been unbelievably frightening, both for you and your children. I can only imagine.
2: It was. I was sat with my eldest at the time, was at football training, so again, all I was ever doing was in and out. We were just getting ready, me and the youngest two, to go and pick them up. And I was actually on the phone to Rachel at the time, and I seen, which is my friend, my good friend Rachel. Yeah. And I'll never forget, it's like one of them slow moments, and seeing the police running past the door, and said to Rachel, look at the police. I said, they're coming up my path. And next minute, there was about 20 police officers all over the house shouting police. They had like batons out and that. The kids were hysterical. I was trying to tell the kids, it's fine, it's just the police. I knew exactly what they were doing. I knew exactly what they were coming for.
0: I knew.
2: I didn't ever think it was going to happen, Kira. But I knew what they were there for the second they did. So I knew I just needed to try and make sure the kids didn't panic too much. And my first thought was to tell Rachel, tell Lewis he needs to get a taxi back from football. Because the first thought wasn't what's going on. It was, I've got a kid who's waiting to come home from football. Yeah, automatically, you're just the mum. You've got to just keep doing.
0: It's extraordinary that, isn't it?
2: Yeah.
0: The mother in you, the innate, and all this chaos and calamity going on around, but my child needs to be picked up from football practice.
2: 100%. It was the driving force for the next, like it always has been. It was the reason I went and made the decision in the first place. I thought that decision to make that £180 was for them. It was for the good.
0: Yes.
2: Every decision I've made has always been for them, Kira. But they haven't always been the right decisions, obviously.
0: No. But this is a story. And absolutely. These are the chapters now you're unfolding. Yeah. So we're at this point now where the police have come and obviously you were, I guess, taken away, questioned,
2: they were
0: arrested.
2: They were all over the house for about 3 hours. Yeah. No one could move. No one could do things. They gathered what evidence they could gather whilst they were in the house, and I was put into the back of a van in front of the children, and I wouldn't see my house then again for 2 years.
0: Okay.
2: Just under, because I did get a few releases from on daybreak. But my dad, I had to phone my dad. He was coming up to 60 at the time, and I said, the police are here at the house. He didn't have a clue what was going on beforehand, so this is totally out the blue.
0: Okay.
2: He's had a heart attack in the past. I don't know how he was still stands, and bless him. So he came to my house that night and he stayed there for 2 years. And again, going back to the fact that I had that support, you've got to look at the good side of this. It's horrendous what happened. It could have been much worse.
0: Yeah, because you at least, as you say, in all this chaos and this drama unfolding, your dad, he's still your dad, and you could call him and he came and he was there for your children. Yeah. Tony, obviously then you were clearly on the judicial pathway, weren't you? And along as you went, and you know, just I guess we got to a point, was there charges?
2: Yes, so I was remanded there and then. I went to St Anne's police station. I was remanded 48 hours after spending 48 hours in St Anne's. I went to court and the judge deemed that there was too many risks and that I needed to be remanded. We offered to give passports and all that. Told them that I was a caring mother of three on my own with three children. I was the only carer available for them. My dad was disabled, registered at the time, heart attacks and all that, like I said. They had none of it and he just remanded me there and then. And I was remanded for 4 months before I was then put before the judge, charged with numerous drug offences and sentenced to 6 years.
0: Wow.
2: Yeah.
0: Wow. I think we need to pause here just for a moment. That's a lot. That is a lot that you have shared with us. Thank you. But
2: you're very
0: we
2: welcome.
0: Know this isn't the end of the story. So let's just pause for a little bit of music here. Another lovely local Liverpool artist, Rachel Jean Harris, Hair of the Moon. and we'll be back to talk more, Tony.

0: That was the lovely Rachel Jean Harrison, Hair of the Moon. And welcome back to this wonderful conversation I'm having with Tony Garrigus today. We left Tony quite down, kind of almost frightening. Now, I'm going to be honest with myself, trying to imagine that sort of sentence being dealt to you by a judge. And how did that feel?
1: Yeah, it was to be, if I'm being pretty honest, for me, it killed me off the thought of 6 years. That's what he said to me. You've been sentenced to 6 years. That meant at the time I'd served 3 years in prison, 3 years on probation on the outside, community sentence. That was based on the guidelines then. The rest of the prison thought I got an amazing outcome. To me, it was, I know, believe it or not. To me, it was just, how can I do 3 years away from the kids?
0: Yeah.
1: Yeah, it was horrendous. It was absolutely horrendous.
0: I'm only trying to imagine here, and I guess that sort of going back down, dare I say, to the cells that day, and just hard to sleep, I imagine. Hard to put your head in the pillow.
1: Yeah. Well, the first night I was offered a tablet to try and get a sleep off someone in the same cell as me. That was my first night. Did I have a vape for them and have I got a tablet? Did I want a tablet to help me sleep? I mean, I appreciated the gesture, but I didn't want to take something that
0: you
1: I didn't
0: know what the heck.
1: But that's what you're dealing with, and you've never dealt with that. The door shut behind you. You're given a pair of pyjamas, genuinely, a pair of blue pyjamas, button up. Plastic bowl, plastic cup, plastic plate. You're waiting for any phone numbers to be designated. You're allowed one phone call. Phoned my dad, sobbed my heart out. Sobbed, told him how sorry I was because I'd seen him earlier on in the courtroom when he'd remanded me.
0: Yeah.
1: Told him how sorry I was. He told me not to worry, just to be okay. And I think that was, again, massive. I could focus on me, focus on being okay, focus on getting home, knowing that I had support and that my children were okay. And I think if more women had that knowledge that the kids were okay,
0: they
1: could manage a lot better in the prison because of that.
0: Yes. So may I ask then, with children, were they still within your wider family?
1: Dad moved into my house that day and never went home for 2 years.
0: Wow.
1: From that day when he pulled up outside the house when the police were raiding, he stayed there till I come home 2 years later.
0: Wow.
1: Yeah, he didn't
0: That's
1: move.
0: Love.
1: Kids stayed together. Kids went to every dance, every football. I've got amazing friends. The kids still went to caravan breaks and all that sort of things. I had visits. I mean, we were just touching on how did it feel. Our first visit is probably one of the, I feel like it's crucial to talk about. That was one of the lowest points of my sentence. You know, when you've got to, you're going to see your kids, it's been 10 days. To know that you've got to say ta-ra to them again. My mum and dad, like I say, they've been divorced since for as long as I could remember. They come up together with the three kids, and you genuinely had to pick all of us up off the floor by the end of the visit.
0: Yeah.
1: Along with a lot of the officers were crying at the same time. It was horrendous. But again, knowing that I had that support meant I could then focus on other things. And as time went on, I did focus on other things, and I got a lot of good out of it.
0: Just focusing there on the children just for a moment, and then we'll go a little bit more with kind of what life was like inside, because I think our listeners could be really interested, to hear this. Do you think it was a really good idea for the children to be brought along to see you in prison? Do you think that's a good idea?
1: Right, so it's a very controversial topic, obviously. Mm. For me, it worked, and for the next prisoner, it may not.
0: Okay.
1: I had a 14-year-old son. He was old enough and mature enough to make his own decisions. He would have absolutely said, yeah. It was never a question that needed to be asked, though. My daughter, again, she was 10 at the time. She wouldn't have said no. And the baby he's obviously on the pathway for autism, and that's how it was another difficult hurdle to have to deal with at the same time. But for us, it was the right decision. We all missed each other immensely. We needed to see each other as much as possible.
0: Yeah.
1: The baby, we didn't tell him where it was.
0: No.
1: The youngest, we didn't tell him where it was. We told him I worked inside of a prison.
0: Yeah.
1: The oldest two were old enough and mature enough to have the conversation. They understood. It was good for them to understand, so then they knew a date when I was coming home.
0: Yeah.
1: With the baby and his difficulties, the best thing for him was to just think I was at work, and the time eventually came.
0: Yeah, you're handling it in a way that's appropriate for him. And, you know, if I'm allowed to say, I think in many ways you were working in there.
1: I was working on
0: an exit strategy here on the next
1: Absolutely.
0: Plan. and I'm thinking as well, isn't it, like relationships, if we have to nurture them, don't we? We have to water the plant for
1: Absolutely.
0: It to grow. So we have to see each other in face to face, isn't it?
1: 100%.
0: And to nurture that and for them to hear mummy loves them.
1: Every single part of what's happened, Kira, I promise you, I can't say this enough. It's all made us who we are. Every single experience that we've got, that first visit is experiencing what it can be like to losing your children to being, I've experienced closer to being away from that. It's so now I know how great it is to be around them. Everything feels that much more better, do you know? And it takes a long time to get to that, but
0: and I mean, I think we're allowed to go on a slightly lighter note here, because sometimes, because humour has its place, Tony, would you agree? It's some of the darkest moments.
1: I love a bit of humour.
0: The darkest humour. But that's what gets us there, doesn't it?
1: Yeah.
0: And were there lighter moments ever inside?
1: Absolutely. And I don't want to take it away, because I know the justice system's there for a purpose, and I wouldn't like anyone to think it's a playground, because it's not.
0: No.
1: On the inside, especially in a women's prison, the majority of us have been traumatised. We've been through some trauma. We're losing our kids. We're missing our children. We're witnessing some horrendous incidents within the prison walls.
0: Yeah.
1: Suicide rates are unbelievable. I lost a... There's a lot going on in there, but we've also got the most amazing set of women you will ever meet, because everyone's the same. None of us have got nothing better than each other. We've all got what we've got in there, which is only each other. And in a women's prison, when you've got 20 of us living on a big old Victorian house, as we did in HMP style, a good old game of manhunt, or sticking some salt in someone's bed sheets, or robbing the clothes when they go into the bathroom, can be quite fun, to say the least. I mean, I had some laughs, honest, Kira, I really did. And I met some amazing girls that I'll stick with forever, definitely.
0: And heard their stories.
1: Absolutely.
0: Like
1: some really good times. I mean, learned to strip and build a bike for Halford standards as well. 90 minutes it takes.
0: Okay, interesting. I like it. And still, while we're here on the inside, Tony, and of course you're on this, you know, metaphorical journey, so to speak, do you feel there was a moment you got to there on this journey of imprisonment, of thinking, I want to make changes here. I want to, you know, something needs to shift, or I want to, when I get outside, I'm going to do A, B and C, or did you, like, kind of light bulb switch kind of moment, whatever you want to call it.
1: I'd say that was early on. I remember actually having a conversation with my mum on the phone and saying, this is heartbreaking. Like, I knew that I was in such a better position because of the support that I had at home. And I just thought, obviously, with me having the degree in university, my brain is a thinker brain.
0: Yeah.
1: I'm looking around and I'm thinking, how is it that one person's in my position like me and they end up with a different outcome?
0: Yes.
1: How come there was a girl I knew who was in the same position as me? She lost her children, they went into care, and she will never get them back. And it just opened my eyes and I thought, no, we need to do more to make sure that people are coming out of here better. It was a very sad place to be, but it was also full of hope as well. It really was.
0: Yes.
1: There was so much to come from it.
0: Yeah. And hope. I mean, that word, that is everything, isn't
1: Absolutely.
0: It?
1: Absolutely.
0: If we haven't got hope, we haven't got anything.
1: And sadly, not many of the women do have hope in there. Not many of them at all.
0: Okay. Tony, you... serve your time. How long was it that you ended up having to be?
1: So changes in sentencing guidelines overcrowding and all that meant that I served 2 years.
0: Okay.
1: And I do the 4 years on outside license.
0: Okay. What was it like? You're suddenly being released.
1: Strange
0: that day.
1: Strange, to say the least. It was not that it was too loud or too busy, although I do get that every now and then. It's only even now, 18 months later, like I say, went away the weekend, and it's sometimes it just gets you and you think, okay, yeah, I am a little bit affected. You can put your hands up, Tony, and say, I had a couple of moments this weekend, but coming home was just amazing. I didn't tell the kids I was coming home. I told the eldest, because again, they needed a date. They know things. The baby's a little bit.
0: Yeah.
1: So for him, I just sat on the couch when he walked in the house and.
0: Yeah.
1: There's no words for it.
0: I know. Did it take a while though to adapt to?
1: Yeah,
0: outside prison life.
1: I think I'm still adapting now. I think I'm still adapting. 100%. 100%. I'm still adapting now. Yeah, massively. I think it's even a lot of your. not so much adapting to physical things, like I say, to seeing cars. It's not so much that. It's more maybe your self-doubt, doubting your worth, doubting what you can do, overcompensating with the kids because of the guilt, feeling like you've got to do more, feeling like you've got to do more with probation. When I go to probation, which I still do every month, my nerves are gone. My anxiety's bad. Yeah. Every once a month I have to go. I get drug tested and all that, and I've never ever failed, and there's never been an issue. They say I'm an absolute role model in there. They love working with me, and because I've obviously gone and found my own things to do and all that. But I just can't help but feel physically sick inside my stomach whenever I have to go. The implications of it are just so.
0: That's the kind of the trauma of it.
1: Yeah,
0: quite frankly, you're still reliving
1: it. And I hate to say that because it just feels like I said at the beginning, I don't say that there's anything wrong until. But I'm getting better at that now, and I do realise that some things are affecting me. Yeah.
0: So you alluded to there, you still work closely with your probation officer. Have you found the support quite good since you've been released?
1: Personally, yeah. I mean, I do think a million things take into factor. Mm-hmm. Obviously, the person's got to want to engage with the whatever's there to help them. But I do think that the overcrowding and the amount of women going through the justice system means that their care isn't personalised, and I think with women it's got to be personalised because how can we help a woman based on a one size fits all scheme? It just doesn't. We're all totally different.
0: Well, totally, and no two people's story is the same, and no two people's level of support outside is the same.
1: 100%.
0: And it's so wonderful to hear you had this beautiful network of love and support outside, but equally, you know, Tony, you know, you'd experienced what you'd experienced, and I'm wondering, did you kind of come out with ideas what you wanted to do next with your life?
1: Apart from
0: first and foremost, time with the children, and clearly that just chimes through here all the time, just as your number one priority. Yeah. But what other ideas had you got? Mm-hmm.
1: What ideas didn't I have, you mean?
0: Okay, ratio.
1: So I wanted to be, obviously I'd done radio work within the prison for National Prison Radio. I'd obviously experienced all these women going through these times, so I wanted to go and do talks, which is something, all of this is, I'm here now, I'm doing the radio, I'm working for the National Prison Radio.
0: Okay.
1: So I broadcast into the prison, reading out messages for family and friends, for the loved ones.
0: That's lovely. So connecting the two worlds.
1: It's amazing.
0: That's beautiful.
1: I used to listen to it whilst I was in there, song requests for each other, and it's just great building them connections through it all. I went to where I met your lovely self, Liverpool Town Hall.
0: Yeah, you spoke so beautifully there.
1: Just all these opportunities, that's what I wanted to do. It's what I'm doing.
0: That's just
1: and
0: for
1: everything's
0: our,
1: heading in the right direction.
0: Just for the benefit of our listeners, that was a public health massive public health conference that was put on a few weeks ago by Liverpool Public Health team. Wasn't it all about health and well-being for girls and women in Liverpool? And you spoke so powerfully there, Tony. Absolutely at it. So you're busy.
1: I am. Three kids, a dog, and octopus arms in every job you can imagine.
0: And how's it going day to day now for you?
1: Good. Amazing. Like, honestly, I'm probably like the happiest I've ever been in my life.
0: Are you?
1: Yeah. And I'm probably busier.
0: Yeah.
1: But in a different way. So when I was doing what I was doing, I was busy looking after the kids. I was selling drugs and I was constantly looking over my shoulder.
0: Yes.
1: And still trying to survive as a single mum, because whether you've got the money or not, you're still trying to survive. And now I just feel like everything's just so calm.
0: Oh,
1: that's where we're at calmness. And I'm so down for it. I love it. I just love being calm. I love coming home at a normal time, not 2 o'clock in the morning.
0: Yeah.
1: And being able to like just sit down and watch normal telly, do normal things and go away for weekends with the kids. And
0: It's the ordinary stuff, isn't
1: it? I love it.
0: That sometimes people think, or it's boring, or it's you take it for granted. But I can only imagine you must have been like a ball of stress for years and
1: years.
0: For as long as
1: I can remember.
0: No.
1: Until now. And it's crazy.
0: Yeah.
1: Which just means to me, it was, I hate to use the words, it was all worth it, because I that means that what I've, for me, it was all worth it. What I've done to myself was fine. I can live with what I went through. It's hard to say it was worth what I've done to the children, because to say nothing will ever be worth putting your children through something like that. But I think the eldest two would absolutely, because they're matured enough to have a conversation, I think they'd sit here and tell, yeah, that it was worth it themselves. I think they'd absolutely say the same. And I think he needs to come when the youngest is a bit older. I think he will also say the same thing. We all love each other that bit more now, and everything's just great and everything's calm. Yeah.
0: But at the end of the day, Tony, like, you were coming from a place back then where you just wanted to feed your children. Mm-hmm. You wanted to care for them, and you were just, you just couldn't see any other alternative. And it's, but it, it's a lot to process. And I'd imagine you're still processing stuff. Yeah. This will take time.
1: I'm enjoying processing it, if that makes sense. So I'm still making loads. I'm doing some work with researchers at John Moores University into how we can help women leaving prison. Which means I'm in contact with a lot of the women from prison, and we're having lots of conversations, and it's just all good energies. It's good conversations. It's moving in the right direction. Things are going good.
0: And it's nice, isn't it? You know, I'd imagine to be kind of at this place now, and kind of, even for such a traumatic experience you had, and for so long and so many years, but there's actually, from that, as you say, you can do so much positive stuff, which is what you're doing now. And you know, I feel there's a fulfillment in that, I'd imagine.
1: Absolutely. If you'd have asked me back then whether if I could ever lead to something positive, I'd have said no. Looking back now, I think I've found purpose through everything that happened. I'd never wish prison on anyone.
0: No.
1: And I don't think women should go to prison unless really necessary, especially look at the whole personal situations. A lot of us women have been through things that have led to that. But I hope that I can use my experience to build something positive, not only for my kids and for myself, but for other women as well.
0: Oh, Tony, I think by coming here today and sharing where you're at, and it's almost like, dare I say it, but you had to do that journey in order to be doing what you're doing today.
1: Absolutely.
0: Do you know, it's pure lived
1: 100%.
0: Experience, isn't it?
1: Yeah.
0: Because you know and you get what goes on, don't you?
1: 100%.
0: And
1: I think we need more women with lived experience putting input into the work that makes things better for other women.
0: Yeah. Well done. Oh, my goodness. Well done. Sounds very, very underwhelming here for what I, you know, it's just so much to take in and to process. And, just coming towards the end now, really, of our chat here today. But I guess if I was to ask you, just for our listeners out there, if there was one message you just want them to take away, you know, from the story you've shared with us today, what would it be, Tony?
1: I'd probably talk about if people are struggling, to be honest with you, because
0: please do
1: everything that I've went through, and especially inside a lot of women. Don't convince yourself you're alone. One conversation can change everything, whether it's a family member, a friend. Get on Facebook and Instagram, add my name and speak to me. Mm-hmm. There's a lot of women who are going through things, and there's a lot of people who want to listen. There's a lot of people who want to listen.
0: Yes.
1: If you've come home from prison and you don't know what to do with yourself, there's not many women know there's help out there. Ask me and I'll tell you where the help is.
0: Okay.
1: I feel like it needs to be
0: and
1: known.
0: If they want it, are you out there on social media? Would you be happy to share your
1: things? If you just wrote my name in on social media, Tony Garrigos, I'm sure. Do you come up on there?
0: I'm sure you would.
1: I speak to all the women, and we want to get as many experiences for this research that I'm doing.
0: Yes.
1: For John Moores. Okay. So if any of them have got experiences and want to speak to me about it, that would be great as well, because we want to use their lived experiences to make things change, to make the proper changes. How can we make changes if we don't know what's going on?
0: If we don't listen to the voices of those who's the changes about.
1: So all these people in are just assuming that this is what's going on.
0: We need to talk to those who've actually experienced it.
1: And no assumptions around here, Keira.
0: Yeah, that's the one. Oh, Tony, it's been such a privilege to welcome you to the show today, and just to sit here and listen to you so generously sharing your story. And it's a little way of saying our thanks to you. I always like to share with my special guests their chance to have their own song request played.
1: And I'm looking forward to this one.
0: So you're going to have to tell us what it is.
1: Right,
0: and why.
1: So my song request is Jubel with the sax song Save Me. My favourite all-time song, and also the first song request I ever chose when I was inside.
0: Love it. Here we go.

Well, that was Jubal Sax and Save Me, requested by our wonderful guest today, Tony Garrigus. And I do hope you've really, really found some nuggets of hope, inspiration, and it's just so thought-provoking, I think, our conversation today. Thank you so much to our listeners for tuning in today. But of course, I just wanted to put a note, like, if you've been affected at all in any way by today's conversation, or friends, relatives you think may be affected by it, do reach out. Do reach out to a friend, relative. The help is out there, my friends. And remember, your mental and emotional well-being is just as important as your physical well-being. And, you know, straight number in would be just NHS number 111, or you can also access it online. It's 111, as in the numbers, 111.nhs.uk, or a friend or a relative can do it for you too. So, yeah, my thanks again to Tony, and also to mention the Prison Radio Association, you know, and why not tune in there as well, along with LCR, of course, 106.7 FM. And thank you for listening today. As always, please do keep in touch with your thoughts, your comments. We love to hear from you. We've got a number here for our show, 077-6190-8063. You can get me as well at Ciara, C-I-A-R-A, at l-c-r.co.uk, or just look us up on our website too. Until the next time, look after yourself, look after each other, and looking forward to saying hello again very soon.

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I realise £100 is a big ask, especially at the moment. 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In return for being part of Club 100, you'll get a framed certificate, an LCR mug, and the chance to be a guest on our programme, Kenny Island Discs. But more importantly, you'll get a warm, fuzzy feeling that you or your organisation is contributing to a worthwhile community project. You can either make a one-off payment by BACS of £100 or set up a monthly standing order of only £8.34. Donations need to be made to Kensington Vision, which is all one word, Community Interest Company via the Co-op Bank. 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That's 089299. And our bank account details are 65255654. That's 65255654. If you'd like more information or more details, then contact me, Steve Farragher, by emailing steve@l-c-r.co.uk.

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Come join me on my LCR show, The Jazz Cavern. Funky saxes, brooding brass, popping rhythmic figures, and sultry vocals. 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

0: Hello and welcome to this edition of Kenny Allen Discs. If you've not heard of Kenny Allen Discs before, it's our version of Desert Island Discs, but don't tell the BBC. We maroon people on Kenny Island, which is an island we lease in the Irish Sea, somewhere between Anglesey and the Isle of Man. It's uncharted, but it's in the Gulf Stream, so it has a very temperate climate and a vast array of wildlife. And today's guest on Kenny Island is a man called Aidan Jolly. Hello, Aidan. It's a long time coming, this Kenny Island, hasn't it? We've been working on this for 6 years.
1: I'm looking forward to going.
0: Yeah, it's nice.
1: It sounds really... I didn't really know where it was. So
0: it's glad to hear it's uncharted.
1: In the Gulf Stream.
0: I can give you the coordinates for it if you ever want to go.
1: Lovely.
0: You are going. I'm not saying if you want to go.
1: I'm about to, aren't I?
0: And you're here today to tell us about your life, your colourful life. Yeah. Your 8 tracks, your luxury object in the boot that you take with you. So I always start this off by saying, it's a bit of a cellar black thing. Where'd you come from?
1: Well, I come from the south. I grew up in a new town called Bracknell.
0: Right.
1: So for anyone listening who knows Skem, Bracknell's not entirely unlike Skem. You know, it's a new town. It's built around thousands of roundabouts. It's got a kind of shopping centre in the middle. And
0: was there any sort of industry link to it?
1: Yeah, it was built with that in mind, I suppose.
0: Yeah.
1: So it was associated with the kind of like tech industries.
0: Yeah.
1: So the idea was, I don't know how many people here now remember people like Harold Wilson.
0: The white.
1: The hot heat of the technological revolution.
0: Exactly,
1: so it was kind of... It started to take shape in that era. I mean, it must have been planned a bit before. So, yeah, there are a lot of tech industries there, which unfortunately also means defence industries, electronics, computers, that kind of thing. At the time, when a computer took up a whole floor of a building. And it was built around nuclear families and cars. So it was a very American kind of model.
0: Where were people from?
1: Everywhere else.
0: Right.
1: There wasn't much of a town there beforehand. So it was like a market, a high street market town kind of thing. People just moved there from everywhere.
0: Right.
1: So we lived in a close, there were kids that we played with, but we lived in our own little world, really. And, we didn't go out much.
0: So what was your sort of family dynamics?
1: Well, they weren't great, to be honest. We ended up having to run away from my dad a bit later. So when that happened, we moved to the other side of the town, went into an older house, which was... it was associated with an old brickworks area we ended up living in was called Amen Corner.
0: Right, okay.
1: And the name of that was because the local vicar at the time built the houses in the basis that the brickworkers could go and live in them, but they had to go to the chapel at the end of the road.
0: Yeah.
1: Hence Amen Corner.
0: So what was the family makeup?
1: Me and my dad, my mum, and brother and a sister.
0: Right.
1: I'm the oldest, then my sister, and then my brother's a lot younger.
0: So, early school life, what was your early school life like, primary?
1: I've had experience of every conceivable kind of school. So, I went to a infants and then a primary there. One of the things was, in those days, there was no curriculum. So, that particular primary school had...

0: you just went in and played, really.
1: Yeah.
0: And so you could sit down and read a book. I spend hours playing with counting bricks. So me and some friends, we'd build up the counting bricks. These were little sticks that were like 10 units long.
1: I remember them, yeah.
0: One,
1: yeah.
0: You know. The great thing about them was is you could build towers with them, and then you could pull out the bottom one and they'd all fall down. So in a way, we kind of invented Jenga.
1: Yeah,
0: but
1: yeah.
0: We obviously didn't think to, you know, market
1: yeah,
0: it, obviously. I know, I could have been rich.
1: Yeah.
0: I mean, I did forget to mention that the first years of my life were spent in Sweden because of my dad's work. So this is what when we came to Bracknell, we'd come back from Sweden. And I actually went to kindergarten in Sweden, which was the same. You could just play with stuff, only they had better toys in Sweden. So if you think IKEA, you know, we had like IKEA toy railways, that kind of thing. Lovely, you know, great big wooden things that you could spend hours kind of like slotting together and taking apart again. But a lot of my life I've been quite, you know, quite enjoyed putting things together and then taking them apart again. Yeah, I'm not sure how much I learned. I think I've not, you know, managed not to learn much at school at all, even though I kind of went through school, got A levels, went to a university, got a degree. You know, that's partly what was expected of me, I think. Yeah, so, well, I excelled at getting detentions. I went to a prep school. As I said, I've experimented with every, well, my parents experimented with every conceivable kind of education. So they took me out of the primary school, put me in a prep school, fee-paying school.
1: Yeah.
0: I went to a state grammar. So there's a sort of meritocratic aspect to grammar schools in those days, and they were quite academically oriented. And I used to get really bored, so I'd mess around and get detentions. I like to tell the story that I had the record number of detentions in the second year. And the only thing that let me get away with it, really, was I was intelligent in a particular kind of way, which meant I could do the homework and do the, you know, sort of play at this, you know, getting the subjects right to a certain extent. So I think that probably meant that I could get away with the... something to some extent get away with the bad behaviour. Also, in that time, they didn't have the same approach to discipline as they do now. That schools in those days were, on one level, were chaos. The quality of teaching was pretty poor on the whole, although there were some good teachers. I remember one or two really quite inspiring teachers. There was a guy who lent me a copy of a book that was actually banned at the time called The War Game. And The War Game is based on a film that describes the impact of a nuclear attack on London. And it's absolutely terrifying. The book was terrifying enough. I never saw the film, having read the book. It's brilliant. I mean, it was a big part of the anti-nuclear campaign at the time. So that prompted me to get involved in campaigns. So that was an influence, you know, a teacher who influenced me heavily in that direction. And the other thing I used to do is I organised... I got involved in the... drama groups that were there. I can't say I was a great actor. That would be a lie. I also organised events of various kinds. So one of the things was is we had a... there was a twin girls' grammar next door. So we weren't in a kind... We were educated in an all-male environment, but we weren't kind of one of those schools where we didn't ever meet people of the other gender, as it would have been regarded then, you know. And the... We organised joint events, like I think I organised a debating society, you know, in the sixth form, where it's really popular, and part of the reason for that, I'm sure, was is the two schools got to meet each other, you know, and obviously there was an incentive there for many people.
1: There's pheromones involved.
0: Pheromones were involved, yeah.
1: What's your first record?
0: So my first record is, I haven't really done these in a historic order, I've just done them in the order that I liked. My first record actually is from a later part of my life. I played in a band called Rubaiyat, which Gail got me involved in Rubaiyat. And Rubaiyat was kind of like, we were a tribute band, in effect, for the wonderful, amazing richness of East Mediterranean and Arabic music. This tune is called Mizilu. Now, most people will know this if they've seen Pulp Fiction, because a guy called Dick Dale, who is actually Lebanese, you couldn't make this up, could you? Lebanese, Dick Dale did a kind of surf, instrumental surf version of the song, which is brilliant. I loved it. So I'd heard it, and then in the band, in Rubaiyat, we used to do a much more Arabic-inflected version, although the lyrics were sung in French, because it's a really massive pop song. It's just not very well known in this country except as an instrumental. And it's beautiful. It's a love song. The language in it is absolutely beautiful. Absolutely beautiful. It's just very romantic, really. But it was one of the songs that I really enjoyed playing in that band. And yeah, that's Miserloon.

0: grammar school that I mentioned was in Reading, and I went to Oxford because the school suggested I should.
1: Yeah.
0: And I, you know, really didn't have... I didn't really kind of understand anything about why you might go to university or why you might not go.
1: Yeah.
0: With hindsight. Also, because we'd had to run away from my dad... To put, you know, that was a kind of distracting kind of experience, shall I say. We were homeless, not roofless. You know, I don't want to over-exaggerate what happened, but we were homeless for quite a while. We mainly stayed with another family. And so that experience kind of meant I'm sure I wasn't really thinking very clearly about my options, what I wanted to do in life. And I just kind of let myself be influenced by... the school, who had a relationship with one of the colleges in Oxford. Now, in those days, as now, Oxford and Cambridge saw themselves as better than all the other universities because the school had a connection with it. Although I did go, I looked around at other universities, but I got kind of seduced, or I don't know what it was really. I got, you know, attracted to the idea of going to Oxford because partly I was genuinely interested in the world. And they had a degree called Politics, Philosophy and Economics. Now, I didn't have the background that would have told me at that time that that was what the elite did.
1: Yeah.
0: Okay, so I didn't know it was a thing called PPE that you did if you wanted to go into government. I went because I wanted to find out more about philosophy, politics and economics. So that was a big influence. And when I got there, I have to say... it was a very stressful and disappointing experience. Now, anyone listening is going to get out tiny violins at this point, and I completely understand that, because obviously having that education, to be able to say you go to Oxford is a privilege. Having a degree from Oxford is an advantage. It's a privilege in some ways, you know. Nevertheless, it's really a privilege that I accidentally blundered into. Well, maybe I should have thought harder. Maybe it's, you know, I let it happen. People who go there, who make the most of it, are people who, I call it the Oakline Wall theory, you mentioned. And the Oakline Wall thing works like this. So if you come from a very well-off background in this country, you will grow up in a house with oak-lined walls. You know, all these sort of stately homes that the likes of Rees-Mogg and his family live in, for example. Then you go to a school, you're separated from your parents at a very early age, and you go to a school, a public school, so-called private school, that has oak-lined walls in it. You know, all the rooms are panelled with oak or something. They've got portraits up, you know, on the walls of famous old boys, I'm using that word deliberately. From there to a university, Oxford or Cambridge, where the colleges are exactly that environment again. So you feel comfortable there, all your friends have come with you, and again, you've got oak, like, you know, the oak-lined walls that you're used to, that whole world that you're used to. Whereas anyone else, including me, but other people have it worse in a lot of ways. You know, like if you, anyway, when you get there, if you're not from that background, you don't have the networks to make the most of it. That's made very evident to you. What's more, you're excluded from those networks instantly and without realizing even that that's happening. And that I went to join the Oxford Union. Okay, I thought that was the student union.
1: Right, okay.
0: Nobody told me that it's a debating society that trains people for Parliament. And guess what material is used to build the walls? They're oak-lined walls. And obviously you go in there, and even in 1983, it costs 60 quid to join. That's an absolute fortune, you know, for me. I couldn't afford 60 quid to join the union. And then I worked out it wasn't the student union anyway, you know. But if you look at the photographs along the line, along the kind of corridor that leads into it, I remember there being photographs of former members of the union. Nearly anyone in British politics at that time was in those photos, and that included left and right. So it included people like Michael Foote, I think I remember seeing, for example, as well as, you know, more obvious Tory grandees of various kinds. They learn how to debate there, and they learn to debate in that very specific confrontational way that is replicated in the House of Commons then as now. It's very oppositional. They set up motions, as they're called.
1: Yeah, for and against.
0: And they set people up to fail. They invite guests to try and humiliate them quite often, or because they're a bit controversial, you know. It's still all going on, this kind of stuff. So, So when I got there, I discovered that the philosophy was an out-of-date and very language-based and very narrow focus on kinds of, like, the context and meaning of words and what that means about the way people think. They weren't particularly interested in ethics or in sort of more speculative questions. So that was the school, I think, was, you know, it was a dominant school of thought that was out of date even then, but they were still teaching it. Economics, then as now, was just nonsense. It was brilliant nonsense. It looked great. I got into trouble on day one because they were trying to tell me that money moves in a circle. And I wondered what happened if you interrupt the circle by siphoning off money into, I don't know, a war, for example. It doesn't get returned to the circle then, does it? And I just got ignored. That was in a lecture, you know. I got ignored. They didn't bother to even answer those points. And then I had they taught two branches of economics. There was macroeconomics, that's what I've just talked about, and microeconomics. Microeconomics asks us to believe that consumers make rational decisions about things like shopping. Now, anyone who's ever been in Home Bargains or whatever down the road here or Aldi, people don't make.
1: Yeah.
0: So the best of us, anybody, you know, none of us make completely rational decisions about anything, nor do we have. Anyway, the guy who was trying to tell me this, when he got annoyed, which he did frequently, he'd get up and wander around the room and wave his golf club around because he had enough space in his room to have a little micro putting, golf putting thing, you know. So he used to try and knock a golf ball into a little tin on the other side of the room. And he had no patience. A lot of them had no patience for undergraduates. We were really not interesting enough. They really preferred to be, I presume, to be supervising, at the very least, supervising doctoral candidates and that. They really weren't interested in undergraduates.
1: So what's your second track?
0: One of the little tricks I've come up with is I've found some very unusual cover versions of songs that I like. So this next tune is a very famous song that's been covered a lot by Prince called Sign of the Times. But this is a version that's less well known by Nina Simone, who I think is one of the most amazing performers I've ever come across. Never got to see her live, sadly, but she's extraordinarily versatile. But also she was incredibly outspoken, courageous and political. You know, she never let go of that side of things. So, yeah, this is Nina Simone doing Prince's Sign of the Times. Be interested to know what people think of it. I think it's amazing.

0: I'm at Oxford, yeah.
1: Did you finally get into the debating society? Or?
0: No, I couldn't. I got involved in other things, inevitably. So I didn't like it there. Again, don't, you know, I get that it's a privilege. You don't have to get the tiny violins.
1: Yeah.
0: But I did find some like-minded people. I started playing in bands properly, so that's really where I'm a late starter as a musician, you know, but I started to be able to make music with other people more there, which was nice. And excuse me. And also I got involved in politics of various kinds, inevitably.
1: Yeah.
0: Particularly Amnesty International. A student, I was one of the sort of organisers of the local Amnesty group. Anti-education cut protests, CND, probably I got a bit involved in that, a bit involved in anti-apartheid stuff. All these things were new to me. I was sort of waking up to them. Yeah. So a lot of them, you know, I was starting to kind of be challenged by people who had different lives to me.
1: What happened when you left university? What was the first sort of, your first port of call?
0: Well, when I left university, in those days, you could claim benefits in the holidays if you weren't able to work, which we needed to do. So when I went home to my mum, if I couldn't get a job, I needed to claim benefits, and thank God I could. Sometimes I did get a job, so at various different times I worked in, well, a face cream packing factory. I worked in a dairy for quite a long time. I did all sorts of other weird and wonderful jobs. I did some mad clerical jobs. I once remember being ushered into a huge room. All these, you know, temp job things.
1: Yeah.
0: Ushered into a huge room where there was like a table about the length of a football field with loads of files on. We were asked to organise those into alphabetical order, me and the other temp. And like fools, we didn't realise that there was no particular time limit to this. So we just rolled up our sleeves and got on with it and had it done in about a week. And then they said to us, God, we thought that would take you longer. Yeah, various things like that. I did nights packing food in Waitrose, because Bracknell, where I come from, as I was saying, is the headquarters of Waitrose. In those days, there was lots of work around. It was probably a bit easier to go out and earn some cash if you needed it, you know. I was lucky in that sense, you know. It was possible to be unemployed and volunteer.
1: Yeah.
0: It was fine, you know. It was so much less... Well, hostile is the word, isn't it? It wasn't great, you know. It was like, it was still, you were still put under a lot of pressure of various kinds and treated as though you know, were lying all the time. But it wasn't this organised kind of structured hostility of the I, Daniel Blake kind that you get now. You know, it really wasn't. I would be lying if I said it was. And amongst other things, I volunteered at the Claimants Union, which was an eye-opener, I can tell you, and did other kinds of volunteering work for a mental health charity called Mind. Mind is one of those charities that's like, what's the word I'm looking for here? Federated, you know, it's franchised. So this was Oxford Mind particularly, you know. But I went and worked in day centres there, and I had an interest in mental health, partly because I think now, looking back, of my own experiences. And then I got a job there as a welfare rights advisor and did that for a few years. And whilst I was doing that, I got involved in playing in bands more, and also in doing kind of like music sessions at the day centres, which were really popular. And I began to get this idea about how actually that getting together and singing is a really good way of, you know, counteracting the negative things that give you poor mental health. I learned a lot. I made some good friends, got a bit more involved in activism of various kinds. It was, you know, an interesting time. Right in the middle of my time there, I did have to be open about this, I had a major breakdown caused by my childhood experiences, but again, had a lot of support, managed to get some counselling on the NHS, would you believe? They had a pioneering counselling centre there in Oxford. And that really helped. So that kind of helped get me, you know, get myself together in a new improved model.
1: So what's your third track?
0: So the third track is, this is one a bit more from that time, okay? So for those of us that grew up in places like Bracknell, we didn't have a wide palette of cultural activities at our disposal. Eventually, they opened up an arts centre called Southfield Park, and that, to some extent, did save me because they started having theatre workshops and they had a rehearsal space. So the band I was in at that time, so I'm sort of flipping back a bit to just before I started uni, we finally had somewhere to rehearse instead of annoying the neighbours.
1: Yeah.
0: And also, these theatre companies that did theatre workshops came, and I went on one of those, and that really completely blew my mind. It opened my eyes to the idea that I probably didn't have to carry on working in the dairy or, you know, getting a job of that kind, but maybe at more of a white collar level when I have my degree. Because I knew then, you asked me earlier on, kind of, did I know what I wanted to do when I grew up? And I had more of an idea about what I didn't want to do. And what I didn't want to do was have a straight job. I knew that. I couldn't hack it.
1: Yeah.
0: But nevertheless, you know, there wasn't kind of like an awful lot going on. the kinds of music we were exposed to was mainly heavy metal and progressive rock. And heavy metal, I always think of heavy metal as kind of like the music of the white ethnic suburbs.
1: Yeah.
0: it was our tribal music. It was great. You know, and it blurred into prog. We used to follow bands around. There were local prog bands. If anyone remembers a band called Twelfth Night, they were great. We used to follow them around everywhere. We loved them, you know. And then obviously then along came punk. And that was fantastic. That was, I think, probably, although it's got this kind of like very cool, you know, very aggressive and rebellious vibe, it was very kind of commercial in a way as well. You know, Malcolm McLaren always wanted to sell the records, didn't he, and the fashions and the rest of it. And Reading had a few venues, so we did see some bands there, like the Here and Now band. And so I got, you know, that was all really good fun. And then punk came along, and we had no sense of having to belong to one tribe or the other. We were like hippie punks with long hair, Afghan coats or what have you, you know. And we listened to punk music as well. Allegedly, you weren't supposed to do that. And the Clash were like that. The Clash were fantastic. They were musical magpies. And it's thanks to the Clash that you get that sort of, there's a fantastic sense of rebellion in them, isn't there? Of critique and of rebellion and of change being just around the corner. They introduced us all, white kids in the suburbs. We had no way of knowing about black music.
1: Yeah.
0: And the Clash was a gateway to black music, for which I am eternally grateful. And I've chosen, out of all the songs I've done, I've chosen Guns of Brixton. Because those of us who were around at the time will remember that atmosphere of the early Thatcherite days when the whole country, it was a kind of civil war going on. There really was a civil war in the form of the miners' strike, you know. Nobody wanted people to thrive, you know. The people like Thatcher didn't want us to thrive unless we were already very rich. So, yeah, Guns of Brixton.

0: I learned very little at university and at school. I actually did start to learn stuff there. Yeah. I must have been quite a pain in the arse in a lot of ways. Not in a good way. Not a pain in the arse in the sense of moving things forward. Just a pain in the arse of being both defensive and naive, really. because of my own experiences and so on. And the things that had happened to me meant I didn't always work things out very well. Didn't really react to things very clearly. Often missed what was going on. And there were a lot of people I worked with who were very patient and very good role models, older people who, you know, seemed to sort of really believe in the best, in bringing the best out of a lot of us younger workers in these frontline charities where we were very low paid, it's very stressful, all sorts of things could kick off. I got held hostage once, for example. I mean, it was funny, and I'm laughing now, and it actually, although it was, you know, slightly terrifying at the time, it was also quite funny.
1: Do you want to expand on that?
0: I can expand on that, yes.
1: You can't tell us that, then.
0: I'll tell you that one. The hostage thing happened when I was working in the day centre. I need to cut the story reasonably short, but obviously people who came to us could sometimes come in considerable distress,
1: yeah.
0: Or alternatively, they might be elevated for various reasons, particularly, you know, sometimes people enter altered states where they are quite manic. And this particular person, he had regular episodes of that. He was someone we knew, had a really good relationship with, liked really well. And as will shortly be turn out to be relevant, he had a caliper on his right leg because he'd, I think, previously injured it. Anyway, he came in and he was very, very elevated. We managed to clear people out of the centre, but then myself and a co-worker got cornered by him in one of the offices where the telephone was. I think we just dialed 999 and he cornered us there. And we knew him. You know, one of the important things to say about this is we knew him, so we could speak with him. Anyway, the police came eventually. They knew him. They talked with him. They did very well, okay? They talked with him. They brought him out of the room. We came out and they popped him into the car. He shuffled across the back seat, opened the door on the other side and ran away into the shopping centre. But yeah, the caliper on his leg was because he apparently, and I don't know if this was true, but he'd apparently previously jumped through the roof of the local pub, which was glass, with a Molotov cocktail in his hand. Not with any real particular ill intent, but, you know, but he'd injured his leg doing that. So it wasn't, you know, you've got to be careful telling these stories because it ties into stereotypes around mental health, mental ill health and so on. And but this is community care in action, okay?
1: Yeah.
0: Nobody actually got hurt. The day that centre provided a very, very important space for people. This was an incredibly rare situation. Although there were other things that happened. Look, there were other incidents. That was probably one of the most serious. But they were very rare, very few and far between. And generally speaking, these places were places of immense solidarity and kindness.
1: Yeah.
0: And even then, they revolved around food. We would always put lunch yeah. on for everybody. They involved, you know, we had a kitchen in both of them. There was a lot of creativity. So even then, the arts was a really important part of the work that was being done there. As well as in some of the centres had counsellors and therapeutic groups, and both of them had lots of creative groups and took people on holiday, all that kind of thing. So the other centre was called The Mill, I think, if I remember rightly, and was in a different part of Oxford, which was a bit more bohemian. It was a sort of bit student-y. That was where the and that was a very different vibe. And the day centre there was for people who had a long-term diagnosis of something like, say, schizophrenia. So
1: yeah.
0: The issues that came up there were different. They were to do with things like support in reducing your medication, support in challenging a diagnosis that you felt wasn't appropriate. And we did a lot of stuff that was very creative. So most of the activities during the day were really creative. And I was nominally the welfare rights advisor there as well. So we did that work, but also I got involved in everything else as far as I could as well.
1: Okay, so what's the next track?
0: So where have we got to? The next track is... Now, again, I was saying earlier how in later years, as I've got older, I've discovered country music. And it's not what you think, is it? There's a whole tradition in country of like amazing storytelling and real kind of social comment. So what I've done is I've picked an amazing song called Ode to Billy Joe, which tells a really tragic story quite elliptically. It's never quite clear what's gone on, although you can guess. And this is Sinead O'Connor's version. And she was another person who had this extraordinary commitment to social justice. So yeah, this is her singing Ode to Billy Joe, and I think she makes it entirely her own, although I love the original version as well.

0: So I think, you know, you look back in the day, people fought not only for the vote, but they fought for, they fought against corruption where constituencies had three voters in. Yeah. They were known as rotten boroughs.
1: That's right, yeah, yeah.
0: You know, so I think we need to remember our history and remember that we've always been fighting these fights. They take on a new form every time, don't they? Obviously, things change. New methods of production come in. Where I think the struggles now are to do with, like, dis- and misinformation and AI taking over people's jobs. You know, some people are very pro-AI. I personally can't understand why. As someone who works in the arts and makes stuff, you know, it's a direct threat to my livelihood, and no one needs it. What do we need AI for? Answers, please, on postcards to Liverpool Community Radio. What do we need AI for? Maybe it's of limited use in things like medical imaging. It might result in great advances in that context. But really, if someone can tell me a benefit of AI that's people-centred rather than sort of benefiting the companies that are making it and making them loads of money and fueling a speculative bubble, you know. So I think the thing that's different now is there's obviously always technological change. You know, there was technological change when the old crafts were suppressed in order to push people into the mills. And there's the same sort of technological change going on now, only what's being enclosed is not our land, it's our digital space.
1: Yeah.
0: For example, it's our cities. You know, you look at the arguments around Shanghai on Mersey. What is that if not enclosure? I would argue.
1: Yeah.
0: Because, for example, the city council, in their infinite wisdom, have just granted planning permission to a 28-storey tower with no affordable housing in it whatsoever. So that's... Who's that going to benefit, I want to know? You know, it's like, I mean, the putting affordable housing in these towers is lip service anyway. They're not really affordable.
1: No, no. I don't think.
0: Yeah. But they didn't even bother to pretend that there was an affordability element involved there. They just granted planning permission to this tower with no parking, I might add. I think there's, 21 spaces, I believe, out of, you know, 200 residents, something like that. But no affordable housing. How does that benefit the people that are being displaced by the building of that tower? So what we fight over changes, but the fight, I think, still is the same fight, really. You know, before we began the proper interview, we were talking about the Stanley family, and you pointed out, you know, they go back probably to the Norman Conquest.
1: Those
0: are the same people that are oppressing us then and now.
1: Yeah.
0: It's an interesting experiment, right? Walk round where you live and ask yourself if you know who actually owns the land that your house is built on, or that the... That empty bit of land that's not been used for 20 years. Who owns that land, for example? It's actually really hard to find out sometimes. And more to the point, what do you want on that land? This is one of our big struggles now. You know, what do you want on that land? Do you want a nice green play area for your kids? Or do you want yet more apartment blocks with a bit of housing, with a bit of, sorry, parking for loads more cars? Do you want a community centre? Would it be, or is it needed that we need a new... drop-in health centre there or something else? You know, those are the kinds of questions that are really important, I think.
1: Yeah. What's your next track?
0: This is a song called Hasta Siempre Comandante by an artist called Carlos Puebla. I joined another band called Rise in Manchester. I was living in Manchester at the time. Okay.
1: We'll get to how you moved up here.
0: It's out now.
1: Yeah.
0: So, yeah, at the time I was living just outside Manchester, in fact, and I started a band called Rise with a singer who was originally from Greece called Iris Mavraki. And Iris is amazing. She can sing in hundreds of different languages. I think she is Greek herself, but she was in the UK because she'd had to flee death threats by the Greek fascist organisation Golden Dawn. Anyway, we got together. We were introduced by mutual friends who also introduced us to this fantastic musician called Carol Donaldson, who is a choir leader in Manchester still, and then and now. And Carol, me and Iris formed the nucleus of this band where we decided we would sing songs from this sort of revolutionary canon of songs from around the whole world. Hasta Siempre Comandante is a song that was written for Che Guevara when he left Cuba to go and try and assist the revolution in Bolivia, where he finally met his end.
1: I think
0: And Carlos Puebla is a beautiful, more sort of traditional type of Cuban singer than, say, some of the artists we're more familiar with now. Trying to boil everything down again into, you know, eight songs. I love that kind of music from Latin America. Those places have these extraordinary storytelling traditions of music.

0: And I moved to Manchester to go on a community arts course at what was then Manchester Poly, and moved up with my then partner, ended up in Withington and spent a year at the Poly, which was, the course wasn't very good, but the people I met were brilliant,
1: yeah.
0: And some of them I'm still in touch with. One of the things I'd really been interested in when I was working in the data centers in Oxford was the impact of music on your mental health,
1: yeah.
0: And this allowed me to kind of do more of that. I mean, as anyone who's ever worked in the advice sector or welfare rights sector knows, it's really tiring, it burns you out, you can't really win in the end against the system. And people have so many issues, and the way the system is administered is deliberately, then and now, deliberately awful. We used to call it the Department of Health and the Department of Stealth and Total Obscurity,
1: yeah,
0: because that's what they were like. So the origins of the hostile environment were sort of being laid down then, you know, and some of the measures that were punitive towards people who were, after all, taking up what was a right, you know, those were coming in at that point. I'd done enough. And working with music and culture seemed to engage. It's a different way of doing things. You can start talking about the bigger questions, like instead of trying to work out why someone's not getting their attendance allowance or something and launching some appeal and whatever, all of which is, by the way, very valuable. It's just really hard. You can instead ask, why it is that we even need benefits in the first place? Why is it that, you know, money is effectively being leached out of our communities? And where is it going? You know, and I think creativity and the arts are, when they want to be, because frequently they don't do this, but they're in it. That's a good way of exploring these questions and getting people to make plays or write songs about that stuff. Because when you listen to a song or you go and see a play, you don't just take in the words, you take in the feelings that the song brings to you, or the, you know, the, what's being played out on the stage brings to you. So, I went to the Poly, learned a bit more about how to do that, and more importantly, really got involved in working with lots of different people. And then I just sort of set out to be a freelance, you know, community musician.
1: So what was Manchester like then when you left, you know, you left Polytechnic? What?
0: It's certainly not the city that it is now.
1: Yeah.
0: It was cheaper, easier to be in, dirtier.
1: Yeah.
0: You know, it was a bit more scuzzy. And it had a lot more independent businesses and shops. It was just on the back end of the old Manchester thing, which was kind of like, in my opinion, and probably people would object to this, but it was quite a sort of constructed thing as well. You know, I mean, for all that, it was great in a lot of reasons. If anyone's ever seen what's that film called with Steve Coogan in it about the Hacienda, that's quite interesting. Oh, 24-hour party people. There was a lot of myth-making as well. And even then, Manchester had this whole myth attached to it. That it's since, you know, is kind of, it's now on steroids, that myth, I think. You know? There's been a lot of things that I lost that I really miss. Like, I'm probably not the only one who misses the old corner house, as opposed to the sort of weird concrete bunker is home.
1: Yeah.
0: You know, and the expense of doing anything in Manchester now is prohibitive for most people. It's sucked in all the resources so that the towns around it are really kind of hollowed out, you know, like I actually lived in Mosley, which is a nice, you know, it's quite a nice town, Mosley, but it's next to Ashton-under-Lyne, which is really hollowed out, you know, it's got very little going on for it, and yet there are still amazing community groups in that area doing amazing things, but, you know, the town centre itself is a shadow of its former glory, sort of centred around the market. There are all these different processes going on, so for a while I lived in South Manchester, then I moved to Birmingham part-time to work with a theatre company called Banner Theatre, who were explicitly socialist theatre company who toured all over. And again, that was the other part, if you like, of my apprenticeship in actually learning to do something. So we toured all over to mainly working-class communities. We worked a lot with former mining communities, for example. And for several years, I kind of based myself partly in Birmingham, partly in Manchester, and went on tour all over the place with them, even abroad. So, yeah, that was kind of like, so, you know, that sort of divided my time between all that and being back in Mosley, where I was living. By that time, we'd moved to Mosley, me and my then partner. Yeah, so my next track is, again, this is the final track where I sort of tried to combine two different things. So growing up, in the 80s, as I was saying, and getting into all that kind of punk and new wave stuff, you couldn't really not listen to the Talking Heads.
1: Yeah.
0: And they were amazing. They had a massive lifelong influence on me. Still listen to them now. And probably everyone can remember Once in a Lifetime. The song that I'm going to play is off that same album, and it's called Listening Wind. I just urge people to have a listen to the lyrics. And this version is by an African artist called Angélique Kidjo. And Angélique Kidjo is from that, one of the many traditions, comes from that part of the world. And she did, she re-recorded the whole of that album. And this, the particular, this particular song is Listening Wind. And yeah, as I say, do listen to the lyrics.

0: You know, my circumstances had changed in mostly in that the relationship I'd had for, you know, up to that point had, you know, ended. And so it was a great moment to be able to move to Liverpool, where all my work by then was. And it's also, I didn't mention this before, but Liverpool is the land of my ancestors. So it felt like coming home. My granddad came from Walton, the one with an A, not the one with two O's.
1: Walton,
0: he came from Walton. And through various circumstances, the family ended up in South London. And I'm very pleased to say that I found my way back. I've got there's some kind of homing instinct there that's led me back here.
1: Did you feel like you had come back?
0: I did feel like I had come back. Yeah. I felt like I had come back. Yeah, I feel really at home here, amazingly enough. And obviously, it is definitely one of the more welcoming cities in the UK. You don't want to get too romantic about this, but got a very community-centred way of being, hasn't it, Liverpool? You know, much more so than some places, I think. Certainly, for somebody who grew up in a new town, I never felt like I belonged anywhere, you know, for most of my life. So coming here, I feel like I belong here. You know, that's helped by the fact that I know where my granddad grew up. You know, we've visited the houses that he and his parents lived in and seen where they lived and so on, and we know what he was doing, you know. And he left when he was 18, and we think it might have been that his family, his dad, they might have had to do a midnight flit.
1: Right.
0: It's quite common in those days. I think they took on a mortgage and maybe couldn't pay, I don't know. And for some reason ended up in London. So, yeah, there's a lot we don't know. But, you know, that leaves more room for me to construct a really fun story about it. So I'm not complaining. I came because I wanted to.
1: So you're like, you know, I don't know how it's structured, but you're like one of the people who run it, aren't you?
0: I'm one of the people who run it. So we have, there's five people who run it.
1: Yeah.
0: So four of us rejoice in the title of co-artistic director for, you know, an aspect of the work. And then we have an... I'm not really good at very good at this job stuff. Executive director, I think.
1: Is it classed as a charity or?
0: It's a charity. So it's a charity and an arts company. And we get a whole mixed bag of funding from all over. We are funded by the Arts Council, but we're not one of the organisations that receives regular funding. We have to bid for everything.
1: So for projects.
0: For projects. Yeah. So yeah. So and the company's been going since 2004. So I'm now one of the people who's been with them the longest, not quite the longest, but close. And we recently turned 21, as anyone who can do maths would have realised already, but we had a party last year, you know, and various things, a project, an archive project that went with that. So it's been an absolute kind of joy and a privilege to work with them, really, because one of the things is we're increasingly feeling like a kind of community and a family. You know, we've got loads of members, loads of participants who've been with us as long as I have, people who really put a lot of time and energy into doing things with the company.
1: And have people sort of moved on as well?
0: People do move on,
1: I mean, they gain success elsewhere.
0: They do. They move on. They start their own arts companies. They move on into jobs. Some people have gone on and done degrees or master's degrees or, you know, even I think here and there a PhD. So people move on in all sorts of ways. They go off and start their own projects. It's great. It's fantastic. People don't have to come with the aim of moving on, though.
1: No.
0: You know, people can come and just get involved and contribute, really, in any way they want.
1: Okay, what's your seventh track?
0: My seventh track... So later on in life, I discovered classical music and particularly discovered Shostakovich. Anyway, Shostakovich is really interesting because he was somebody who grew up believing, he was very young when the revolution took place, so he grew up believing in the revolution because he'd seen what the world was like before it. So the Fifth Symphony has been used as like soundtracks for things, including a version of Battleship Potemkin, which is one of the famous films by Eisenstein. And it's really dramatic. It's really good. You know, that got me into classical music. And going seeing it performed made me realise there was something to this. Obviously, I don't think you're going to play the whole lot because it's 45 minutes long. But the opening 3 or 4 minutes is where to go with it. I think it's amazing. So here we go.

0: Okay, so we're into the 2020s, the new millennium. So what's I'm not going to say you're getting off anywhere, but you know what's next on the Collective Encounters front?
1: What's next on the Collective Encounters front is a good question, because we're currently fundraising for things. But we've got some projects coming up. The best thing, probably, there's too much to talk about anyway, so the best thing is, if people are really interested, look at the website.
0: Yeah.
1: And we've got some projects in development that I'm actually not going to talk about now, because if we don't get them, they won't happen. Yeah. If we don't get the funding, they won't happen. But we have one thing that is worth mentioning is we have this project coming up about public health. We have regular groups on all the time, so anybody can join the regular groups. We have our women's project. That's open to all people who identify as women. We have our Adult Theatre for Social Change Company project, open to absolutely anybody over 18. That happens every other Saturday at St. Michael's in the city, just around the corner from the Chinese Arch. And it really is just open. Anyone can come anytime. You can just drop in if you want. I'm not sure which weekend it's running on at the moment, but it's from 11 till 2. You don't need to ever have had any experience of acting or anything like that. The easiest way to find out about these things is to go on our website, and if you look up Collective Encounters, it should come up.
0: Yeah.
1: And then drop us a line. We can send you more information. If you haven't got web access, the sad truth is these days it's quite hard to find out about things without it. But as I say, you can go to the library. And
0: anyway, it's the last track.
1: Lovely. So this one, I thought long and hard about this, but I grew up listening to the Beatles.
0: Yeah.
1: They were one of the few records that my mum and dad had. They had Sergeant Pepper. And when I asked them, my mum, why we had that, she said, we weren't very trendy, really, she said. We were what they used to call squares. We just thought we should buy it.
0: Yeah.

0: Okay, so it's getting that time of the day when I have to start my outboard motor, pump me rubber dinghy up, and disappear in the distance out into the Irish Sea. So if you get a chance now to choose one of the 8 tracks that you want to save if there's a sort of minor tsunami on the island, if there is such a thing as a minor tsunami.
1: A minor tsunami. I think this, I can never answer questions like this. It's absolutely impossible. I mean, part of me would take Shostakovich's Fifth Symphony just on the basis that I'd have, you know, 45-minute piece of music to listen to. Yeah. That's as good a reason as any. I think I might do that.
0: Okay.
1: So I might take Shostakovich.
0: So what about a book that you take?
1: There are some books that I'm quite interested in. You know, there's a book that I read and didn't understand. A physicist called Roger Penrose, who's kind of like high-end Brian Cox.
0: Yeah, yeah.
1: And never gets on telly for that reason. And he wrote a book which I've conveniently forgotten the title of, which I read years ago, which is about the... It's kind of like an attempt to summarise... I think it's called The Road to Reality, and it's an attempt to summarise the entire body of physics as we now understand it. So I'd be quite tempted to take something like that and see if I can actually understand it. And in...
0: What about a luxury object?
1: Luxury object, yeah, that's easier, you see. For me, it's not a luxury object. I'd have to take a guitar or a musical instrument of some sort. So I'd have to take something I could make music with. Because if that's probably, you know, I haven't been clear enough about that. Music is what got me into all this.
0: Yeah.
1: And it's still a really big theme in my life, even though I'm doing other things.
0: It's my gateway drug too.
1: It's my gateway drug, that's right. It's my gateway drug to being alive.
0: Yeah.
1: To being healthy, you know, to trying to change things a bit, you know, and to communicate, So, yeah, I'd have to take a guitar.
0: Okay, thanks very much, Aidan, for volunteering to go on to Kenny Island.
1: I didn't volunteer. I just want that to be clear. No, I'm only joking. Yeah, thanks for having me.
0: And enjoy your stay, anyway.
1: Thank you. When do I get rescued at any point? Or do I have to make a little thing to talk to out of an old baseball or something?
0: You can do. You can make a small Wilson, as they were called.
1: Was it Wilson? Yeah.
0: It was, yeah. Thanks very much, anyway, Aidan.
1: Yeah, take care.
0: Okay, bye-bye.

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1: And me, Edward Robinson. 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
0: Plus, of course, our beloved standard British and American popular songbook.

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I realise £100 is a big ask, especially at the moment. But in reality, this £100 equates to eating one Greg steak bake or drinking one Starbucks coffee a week. In return for being part of Club 100, you'll get a frame certificate, an LCR mug, and the chance to be a guest on our programme, Kenny Island Discs. But more importantly, you'll get a warm, fuzzy feeling that you or your organisation is contributing to a worthwhile community project. You can either make a one-off payment by Bax of £100 or set up a monthly standing order of only £8.34. Donations need to be made to Kensington Vision, which is all one word, Community Interest Company via the Co-op Bank. Our SOR code is 089299. That's 089299. And our bank account details are 65255654. That's 65255654. If you'd like more information or more details, then contact me, Steve Farragher, by emailing steve@l-c-r.co.uk. Or you can even call into the LCR studio, 53 to 57 Holt Road. And you can also see what your donation is delivering to the community. Thanks very much for listening.

0: Nothing much more to say. Liverpool Community Radio, 106.7 FM. Good afternoon, good evening, good morning, wherever you listen to us. It is a new daily pass on me, Matthew Grimes, with you till 2. Not on me on today, being Thursday. Alan's here.
1: Hello.
0: Joe's here.
2: Hello.
0: He's back.
2: I'm back.
0: He's back, yeah. Now, I'll tell you more about Joe later. Joe's here for a couple of weeks on work experience. He's enjoying himself so far. But, apparently we're getting a visit later from one of his staff members.
1: He's educating us, so
0: he's
1: that's
0: educating
1: for sure.
0: Us very much. He's educating us on
1: he's trying out
0: trends.

0: He's throwing out names of people that we don't we've know. Never heard of. Yeah.
1: Taylor Swift being one.
2: Well, no, we know Taylor Swift. we know Taylor. She's a good friend. Anyway, if you don't know who we are or what we are, let me explain. Let me welcome you to us. We are Liverpool's only local community radio station on FM. 2019, Ofcom went, well done, you've got a licence, here's 5 years. 2024, they went, have another five. 2029, they'll probably go, I'll go on. By the way, if you listen, Ofcom, thanks. 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And also on DAB Digital Radio, where we are very nice with all our friends, you know, In Demand and Mersey, you know, the Flory and Merseyside Dementia Radio. You know, no, we never still get the invite for a cup of tea. Mm. Never invite us. Yeah, not that bad.
0: What's it like to be Billy Nose, mate?
2: I don't know, mate. And the Josh New Daily Cross on Monday to Friday between 12 and 2. First hour of the paper, second hour of a guest. Bit of a packed show today, folks. We've got a guest coming in at 12:30, Helen Ford, who's going to talk about misophonia. Why are you looking strange, Alan? That's what it says on a piece of paper.
0: I misheard it.
2: I'll miss you in a minute. Isaac's going to join us around about 1 o'clock to talk about the Kensington Fields Community Association allotments and the open day that's coming up. And then around about 1:30, we believe we're getting a visit from Joe's teacher.
1: Ooh.
2: Which could be fun.
0: Yeah.
2: Well, I mean, hopefully they're not listening.
1: That'd be scary.
2: Well, if they're listening, we're worried. But if they're
0: think of all the loaded questions you could ask.
1: Yeah. try to remember what I'm going to say.
2: Yeah.
1: Not
2: as much as us.
0: When you say, excuse me, do I know you?
2: Yeah. And you are.
1: Your name?
0: Have we met?
2: If you want to get in touch with us, 077-619-08-063, found the phone. Also, on Facebook, we're Liverpool Community Radio, New Voice of the City. On X, we are LCRFM. On Instagram and TikTok, haven't got a clue. Genuinely, we're on there, but I don't know what our handles are. Mm. But if you do follow us on Instagram and TikTok, thanks.
0: Mm-hmm.
2: That's what it says there as well. Yep. Right, and I say look at the headlines in front of the papers. Go on then, Al. What's on the front of yours?
0: Yes, I have the eye. And there are several bits on here that I want to talk about.
2: Oh, God.
0: The main headline is that the police are launching an investigation into £37,500 donation to Robert Jenrick's campaign. Scotland Yard's investigating a political donation made to Jenrick's campaign to become a Conservative leader. Investigation centres on a claim that £37,500 came from a foreign donor, which contravenes British electoral law, which forbids political donations from foreign sources. However, Jenrick has repeatedly denied that he or his campaign broke any electoral law and tells the Eye that the allegations are lies and entirely false. He claims that the establishment is determined to stop reform, where he is now the Treasury spokesman, and says the police have not contacted him. The Met doesn't specify any individuals and confirms the investigation into donations connected to a political party's leadership campaign. Anyway, on top of that, we've got Sam Ryder, who is playing Jesus in Jesus Christ Superstar. I actually knew about that.
2: Did you?
0: Yep.
2: More than I did.
0: I can't follow that,
2: mate. Absolutely not.
0: There's a piece here. Assuming Nigel Farage does stand in the by-election at Clacton, Count Binface, if he wins, won't be able to wear his Count Binface tunic. He's going to have to go to work in business attire.
2: Well, you know.
0: Think of the rules. And then finally...
2: Rules are rules, Al. We let you come in shorts.
0: Well, there are two small bits here. So oil price surges, Trump ends the ceasefire and he calls the Iranians scum. Nothing like...
2: Subtle, isn't it? Yeah.
0: Nothing like wanting to try and be sort of diplomatic about something.
2: Yeah, absolutely. Yeah.
0: And finally... British sports news star is Arthur Ferry.
2: Oh, yeah.
0: The world number 114.
2: Won't be after the Wimbledon.
0: Who has got his way through to the
2: semi-final. Yeah.
0: Yeah.
2: It won't be 114 after Wimbledon. It'll probably go up about 50 places up to like 64.
0: Yeah, but socially, when he's interviewed afterwards, he comes over as really sort of, yeah, what happened? Yeah, he comes over so amenable. It's like a breath of fresh air.
2: Well, there you go then, obviously. So we wish him the very best of luck.
0: And that concludes the voting of the jury.
2: Thank you very much. Joe, what's on the front of yours, mate?
1: Well, in big, bold letters, we've got the Trump tears peace hope into pieces. So he's been saying to where he's talking about, they're saying the scum and the sick, the vicious, violent people. But yeah, that's about it. And then we've just got, at the bottom, we've got the Wimbledon stuff. So King Arthur storms Wimbledon, storms into the Wimbledon semi-finals.
2: Have visions of King Arthur appearing in us. I've got the Echo. Cycle lane plans will cost £15 million. Open golf could cause chaos for some rail commuters. That's the open golf that starts next week, a birthday, yeah, actually. And main headlines, £12 million drug haul in double police raid. City woman, 53, arrested. So that's on the front of the Echo. As well as that, playing music from local bands. However, I'm going to break protocol here. I'll happily take the thing for it. Within the last hour, we heard that Bonnie Tyler passed away. Now, Bonnie was a massive star in the 80s, some great songs. And we thought we may as well just pay tribute to her by playing one of her biggest hits, which will kick us off. This is Bonnie Tyler, and this is Total Eclipse of the Heart.

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1: Hi everyone, I'm Jo from Jobs Plus Toxteth. 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
2: Need Eddie Cross, me, Matty Kynes, with little Tim Allen's over there.
4: Hello.
2: Joe's over here.
5: Hi.
2: Sound a bit of out of breath. Just literally, it's a little bit warm, so, you know, I've just run out to get the fan.
4: Yeah.
2: But someone will put the fan next door.
4: It's nice.
2: So it was a bit of a run back. Anyway, with little two. Right.
4: Okay.
2: Alan.
4: So let's have a look at the side panel on the News Matrix.
2: Yes, indeedy, let's.
4: Today's quote of the day is from the Anglo-American writer Susan Ertz.
2: Who?
4: She died about 10 years ago.
2: Okay.
4: She said, "Millions long for immortality who don't know what to do with themselves on a rainy Sunday afternoon."
2: Oh, okay.
4: Degree of truth in that.
2: I don't know. What do you do? What do you do yourself on a rainy Sunday afternoon?
4: Read.
2: Answers on a postcard, please.
4: Yeah.
2: Go on, Al.
4: Today's birthdays.
2: Oh, hello, birthdays. Yes.
4: Happy Here birthday.
2: Yes.
4: To Tom Hanks.
2: Oh, actor. Yeah. God. 68.
5: Oh, 66. I'm going to go for.
4: He's 70.
5: Oh, God.
2: Oh, right,
4: Jim
2: okay.
4: Kerr.
2: Jim Kerr, lead singer of Simple Minds, once married to Patsy Kensit.
4: Yeah.
2: Jim Kerr, 73.
5: I'll go 76.
4: 67.
5: Oh, God.
2: Oh, it was close. It was close.
4: Courtney close. Love.
2: Didn't she play in Friends?
4: She was.
2: No, she was Kurt Cobain.
4: She was singer in Hole, and she was.
2: Was she Kurt Cobain's?
4: Kurt Cobain's ex-wife.
2: What is it? Yeah, thank wife. You. Yeah, yeah, yeah. Yeah. No, don't know. I'm going to go 62.
5: 74.
4: Matty's spot on.
2: You're joking.
5: Oh.
2: Please note this date and time, folks. I actually got a birthday yeah. right.
4: Jack Black.
5: Oh, I like Jack Black.
2: I don't know.
5: I'm going to 52.
2: I'm gonna go 56. What is he?
4: 51.
5: Oh, I was so close.
2: You were close. You were so yeah. close.
5: He'll
4: be 52
2: well done, Joe.
4: Next
2: well done,
4: year.
2: Mate.
5: Hmm.
2: Well done, Joe. So if we get him next year, then we know.
4: Jimmy Smits.
2: He's an actor.
4: Yeah.
2: Jimmy Smits. My guess, he's going to be in... He's going to be 68. I'm just guessing.
5: Seven. I'm going to go 70. I think.
4: 71.
2: Oh, you are good at this. You are good at this.
4: He was in programme LA Law.
2: Okay. Oh, yes, he was.
4: He was the ethnic interest in there.
2: Okay, all right. Okay.
4: George Henley.
2: No relation to Don Henley, is he?
4: Don't think so.
2: Okay. I have no idea. What's he do?
4: He's an actor. Sorry, Georgie Henley, she's an actress.
2: I'm going to go 38. I'll just be polite.
5: Oh, I don't know. I'll go 47.
4: 31.
2: Oh.
5: Everyone she was old.
2: Yeah. Joe, anyone over 20 is old for you, mate.
4: Oh. Well, one of my favourite comedians, Paul Merton.
2: Oh, right. 66. I'm just guessing.
5: 71.
4: 69.
2: Oh.
4: And finally,
2: yes.
4: Mark Almond.
2: Okay. Oh, lead singer. Mark Almond, yeah, had a hit with Gene Pitney.
4: Yeah.
2: Something's got a hold of my house. Yeah. Mark Almond, 73.
5: 75.
4: 69.
5: Oh, God.
2: The same age as Paul Merton.
4: Yeah.
2: Well, I never knew that.
4: So,
2: there you go, things you never know.
4: Today's anniversaries.
2: Yes.
4: So for Monday the 9th of July, 1877.
2: Wasn't there.
4: No, nor me.
2: Exactly.
4: Spectators gathered on the grass courts in Wimbledon, southwest London.
2: Yes.
4: As a new tennis tournament begins, organised by the All England Lawn Tennis and Croquet Club, the gentlemen's singles, the only event at the time, was contested by 22 players who each paid a guinea to compete.
2: A guinea. And now look at it now.
4: £1.05 in real money.
2: And look at it now. You pay at least 70 quid to go watch the team.
4: Yeah, and the prize money, something like 3 million quid.
2: Something like that, yeah.
4: Yeah.
2: Oh, is that it?
4: Yeah.
2: Okay. You got a list?
4: I've got a list.
2: I've got music.
4: Come
2: on. Ah, well, you know. It's called queuing it up. You know.
4: You're a good man. So
2: many will disagree.
4: Things people learn whilst they're on holiday. Summer holidays may conjure up in images of relaxing on a beach.
6: Yes.
4: But 49% of Britons interviewed plan to learn a skill on their break, with the millennials and Generation Z, or Generation Z in real money, leading the trend. According to research from MasterCard, many holidaymakers, 53%, say travel feels more meaningful when they learn something new.
6: Oh.
4: While a similar number, 49%, believe new skills are more of a valued memento than souvenir.
6: Well, that's up the top 10 then.
4: The skills holidaymakers are most interested in learning whilst they're travelling are...
6: Drinking.
4: At 7.
6: Ah.
4: You speak for us all, Matt. At 7, heritage crafts and traditional techniques.
6: Fair enough.
4: Something like dwar flunking or something like that.
5: Oh, yeah.
6: Fair enough. Me and Joe look at you on what?
5: I'm going to have to fist.
4: Dwar flunking, it's where you take a soaked rag at the end of a pole and you throw it out into the... And the whole idea is you hit a member of the other team.
5: Oh.
4: And once you've thrown it one way, they throw it back.
6: I'll take it, Sky, sign that up for the next 5 seasons then. Go on, carry on.
4: Fat and kabuddy.
6: Get on with it.
4: At six, wellness and movement, like yoga, meditation, dance.
6: Okay, give me that one. Yeah.
4: No. At 5, creative arts, photography, painting, writing.
6: Yeah.
4: At 4, culinary skills and cooking workshops with local chefs.
6: Nice.
4: 3, traditional crafts.
6: A lot of artsy stuff going on.
4: Yeah, absolutely.
6: Where's the drinking arrangement?
4: 2,
6: yes.
4: Basic phrases and conversation.
6: Bonjour.
4: I'm going to study you.
5: Hola.
6: Hola. Yeah, that's a good one. Yeah. I like that one. What's at number one, Al? I'm so desperate to get to number one.
4: Food and drink production, wine making, cheese making. Oh, or most importantly,
6: go on.
4: Back to the start, brewing.
6: Brewing.
4: Yes, we like.
6: Brewing. Okay.
4: So,
6: ladies and gentlemen,
4: that concludes the voting of the side panel jury.
6: Lovely. Right, I'll do a quick This Day in Music. I'll change the music very quickly because I think our guest is here. So we've got to get them in, otherwise, it's rude to do. Anyway, let's go back This Day in Music. Let's jump back to 1965, shall we? Otis Redding started recording sessions at Stax Studios in Memphis, Tennessee, for what would become his third studio album. It's called Otis Blue. It followed Otis Red and Otis White. In the Colours.
4: Otis 13 Stars.
6: Shut up. The album mainly consisted of covers of versions of other R&B and soul artists' hits, and one track was recorded in the 24-hour period. That is quick.
4: Yep.
6: That's absolutely quick. 1969, the Beatles were working at Abbey Road in London when they recorded Maxwell's Silver Hammer. John Lennon returned to the studio after recovering from a car crash in Scotland, and a bed was installed in the Abbey Road studio for Yoko, who was pregnant at the time and had been more seriously injured in a car accident. Nice. 1977, Elvis Costello, or Declan McManus as he's known to his mum, quit his day job as a computer programmer at Elizabeth Arden Cosmetics to become a full-time musician. There you go. Mm-hmm. Police starts an 8-week run in America at number one with Every Breath You Take in 1983. Also in 83, Wham! At number one in the UK album chart with a debut release, Fantastic, which spent 116 weeks on the chart. Shows how different music was in the 80s. Yeah. This day in 1988, now I'm going to kill the music for this because I want your opinion on this, you two, so if I just fade the music out slowly, sorry about that. Right, 1988, this day in 1988, right, on the UK single chart, there was an 18-year-old from Hawaii who became the youngest male to reach the top of the charts, right? Mm-hmm. The guy's name was Glenn Medeiros. The song was Nothing's Gonna Change My Love For You. And the song went something like this. Have a quick listen to it. From this day in 1988 when it was number one. If I

0: Okay, here comes the big sing-along bit. If you do know it in the office, annoy your co-workers by singing it on the count of three. One, two, three. Glamadeira cake, or Glamadeiros. I'm not going to change my love for you. That was number one this day in 1988.
1: Glamadeiros, played by our resident fruitcake, is nearer than one.
0: So there you go. Right, I believe our guest is here as well. So what we're going to do is we're going to play some music before we get taken off completely. Otherwise, they will come down and take us. So we'll off go. We'll do that. Helen Ford's going to join us, going to talk about Misophonia, which is next. On the other side of these guys, watch out for them. They're going to be massive one day. They're called the Beatles. This is real love.

0: One day they will make it big. Take my word for it. The Beatles, The Real Love, Liverpool Community Radio, 106.7 FM. The early cross on me, Matthew Graham. Alan Stubbs over there.
1: Hello.
0: Young Joe's here.
2: Hi.
0: Still here. Hasn't gone yet. Delighted to be joined in the studio by counsellor and psychotherapist Helen Ford. Helen, good afternoon.
3: Good afternoon.
0: Thank you for joining
3: me.
0: It's a pleasure. Thanks for coming in. So we're talking about misophonia. Have I pronounced that right?
3: Which yes.
0: Tell the listeners what it is.
3: Well, it's two associated principles. So we've got misophonia and misokinesia. Misophonia is a selective sound sensitivity condition. Misokinesia is where, rather than it being sound, it's movement.
0: Right.
3: And I'm here today, specifically today, because today is the second World Misophonia Awareness Day. And we are honouring a young girl that lost her life to suicide in 2013 because she had very severe misophonia and was unable to get the right support to help her with that. So I'm here really today just to raise awareness. Mm.
0: So how do people get misophonia? Is it something they're born with the, you know, it's something to do with the brain neurological disorder? Is it something that's inherited? Is it something that, you know, that's born with? Or is it something, maybe an event that's happened in their life that they then worry about when they hear a certain sound?
3: At the moment, we don't actually know. It was only really brought to light in 1997 by an audiologist called Dr. Marsha Johnson. And it was only given the name misophonia in 2001. So in research terms, we're still very, very early on. Mm. Obviously, a lot of the formative research was in audiology. So it's taken its time to get to where it is today.
0: Yeah.
3: But in the last about 5 to 7 years, the focus has become much more on it being neurophysiological, so something to do with the physiology of the nervous system. And this is why we need to raise awareness, because we want to promote it, get more research done and better known about.
0: Yeah, that's the thing, because it's one of those, a lot of people will say, oh, you know, and you hear it, you know, I've had to say to me a couple of times when you know, oh, will you close your mouth when you're eating, or, you know, don't chomp too loud, and you think, oh, well, you know, only eating. But to some people, that's a trigger. That's actually like, you know, that you don't understand what's happening if this person's got it, because you don't know they've got it. But you're eating, or you're, you know, smacking your lips, slurping or whatever, crunching. You're putting this person in a situation, aren't you?
3: Yeah, and for some people, it's really extreme. And they can't intervene in there. Their thinking brain doesn't have time to intervene. And mostly, actually, a lot of people that have this condition can't intervene, but they know that their response to it is disproportionate. And so when they get these responses, you know, like where they want to run away and they want to isolate themselves and cover their ears and they go into rage and anger, they can get a real sense of guilt and shame.
0: Yeah.
3: Because they understand that it's disproportionate, but they can't do anything about that.
0: Yeah. Mm. And a lot of people, I've read up on it as well, and someone said, is it linked to autism? And, you know, people say, well, surely if they've got this, they're on the autism spectrum. But from what I read up on it, it's not classed as that, is it? It's not part of the spectrum as such.
3: No, that's right. At the moment, there isn't any agreed definition of what it is. Again, back to why we need more research and more awareness. There are some research papers that put together a diagnostic, but it's not agreed in the same way that a diagnosis for depression or anxiety would be in one of the journals, the DSM.
0: Yeah. And how would someone, I mean, if someone's got this, you know, how did they discuss it with the partner, the parents, even the doctor? Because if you got a doctor say, well, you know, this noise, the doctor might just go, oh, you know, it may be a doctor, not saying they would, but they might say, oh, it's just, you know, just your mind playing tricks or something, you know. But, you know, some people could have it and not really know. couldn't he? Because there's no diagnosis out to say, oh, you've got misophonia.
3: Yeah.
0: And then you look into it and go, oh, you know. But exactly. If someone goes to doctors with all these symptoms, say, well, if someone's like crunching next to me, I start getting tense. The doctor will just say, well, you know, what do you want us to do? Because they won't know much about it either, will they?
3: No, and that's why I'm here really today, to raise awareness. There are still an awful lot of medical professionals that don't know anything about it. So going to a GP can then, you know, hopefully they're going to know about it. And the more awareness we raise about it, the more they're going to. Again, they can feel as though they're unsupported, not understood, dismissed. And that can lead to a real sense of hopelessness.
0: Yeah, absolutely. And, you know, but what are the treatments for it? I mean, if someone comes to you with this and you've been obviously a psychotherapist and, you've dealt with this, how do you treat someone? I mean, first of all, the hardest barrier is actually going to someone like yourself for help, isn't it? Because they don't want you looking at them going, oh, well, here comes another one. But really, you're there to help. That's always the hardest thing, taking the first step, isn't it?
3: Always the hardest thing. And again, because there's no agreed diagnostic, there's also no known cure. But working with somebody like myself, a therapist, can help to get to some of the underlying features of the condition. And as we progress with the research, obviously we're adapting our treatment process, and hopefully we're going to get to that point with more research, more awareness, where we can offer somebody a long-term solution.
0: Yeah. And as I say, what happens when people come to you with this? Where's the starting point? Do you sit them down and say, okay, you know, and they explain to you and you go, yeah, you might have this misophonia or misokinesia, is the other one, isn't it? And they look shocked, or, you know, then you explain it to them. Does the brain then realise, oh, wait, yes, there is, you know, this problem, it is a real problem. It's not just my imagination, you know, saying, oh, this is happening, but it's an actual genuine problem.
3: Exactly. And we start with listening. We start with acknowledgement. We start with reassurance. And we, probably for the first time in a long time, they've been believed.
0: Yeah.
3: And that is huge in of itself. Every person is coming with a slightly different presentation and circumstances. So where we start and where that goes off, and the direction it goes off in is, you know, it can be as unique as the person is.
0: Yeah.
3: There's certain principles that sit underneath that are common. And like I mentioned before, there's a lot of anticipatory anxiety.
0: Yeah.
3: So the best way I can describe it is, imagine you know you're going to get an electric shock.
0: Yeah.
3: Right. But you don't know when it's coming.
0: Yeah.
3: You've got no control over it. It's going to happen every time. Just a human-generated noise.
0: Mm-hmm.
3: So people's triggers are often, they're also known as cues, are these human-generated noises that we were talking about earlier, chewing, etc. Yeah. But imagine you don't know when that's coming. So you're, and that's constant. It might happen, it might happen, and I'm going to get
0: constantly on edge.
3: Electric shock.
0: Yeah.
3: Yes.
0: You're constantly on edge that, you know, if you're out having a meal, with family and friends, or maybe you're just out, you know, in town and someone walks past and makes this sound, suddenly you start getting the cold shivers and your brain's going, oh, there's that noise.
3: That anger and rage that you can't, you're suppressing inside and you can't express it because people will judge you.
0: Yeah.
3: And all of that stays inside, and it just builds up and builds up.
1: What interests me is, everybody has a noise that they can't tolerate. You know, you hear something, you think, I really can't stand that. And you hear it again, and the intolerance builds and builds and builds. But are you then intolerant of the noise or intolerant of the person that's making the noise?
3: That's a really good question, because it's not what the most recent research is saying is that it's not an intolerance to the sound itself.
1: Yeah.
3: It's the connection between the person making the sound and the sound itself. So it's...
1: Which is exactly what I was thinking, what prompted the question, actually.
3: Because I
1: used to run a team, and every person had their own individual characteristics, now some of which were like a red rag to a bull. And it doesn't matter how politely and how gentle you are saying shut up, that it never got any worse, and all it did was build an intolerance in me to what they were, them as a person, not what they were doing.
0: Yeah. I mean, does it go back to a certain event in their life that maybe triggers this? Is there something when they were little, or, they've had a traumatic experience and the sound of that brings it all, brings it back? Could that be part of it as well, where, growing up, maybe they were the children, something, they heard a sound that they didn't like and that stayed there. And every time they hear that sound, it sort of builds it up.
3: Yeah, well, at the moment, we think that it's a number of factors. Social sensitivity, neurological sensitivity, environment, many factors.
0: Mm.
3: But we don't actually know yet what... is the what's underneath it.
0: Yeah. Is this something that should be dealt with, should be brought more to the public's knowledge? Because, as I say, there could be people who are suffering in silence with this, who've got, don't even know they've got it, or they know but don't know what it is. Is this something that should be brought more into the public domain and say, look, this exists, it's not someone with a habit, it's not someone who you think he's just... react and stuff. It's actually genuine.
3: It's completely genuine, yeah. And that's, why I'm here today, really, because there'll be many, many people that have been suffering with this for many, many, many years that there was never a name for, because there wasn't a name for it until 1997. And so we're looking to raise awareness so people can begin to, notice, actually, maybe this isn't me, maybe I'm not a nuisance, maybe I'm not maybe I'm not flawed, maybe this is something genuine. So obviously spreading awareness, and that's what I'm really hoping, that bringing it to awareness to the studio, to the listeners, and I really want to encourage people who are listening to share it with people until they know there's a name for it. They don't know what to look for. We don't know.
1: If you talk about it with somebody else, in itself that can end up being a cure. Because someone points out, this really annoys me, and somebody will sit back and think, I understand your point of view, but it's a totally natural occurrence. I mentioned chalk on a blackboard.
0: Yeah.
1: It would have gone back to the days of carving stuff on stone. So you're going back to the Stone Age.
0: Yeah.
1: It's been there, so it's just that people... I feel like I'm playing devil's advocate because I feel it's almost as if somebody's turned an issue out of something that's been natural for years.
0: It may have been natural for years, but as time goes on, it's becoming more, people are facing, don't even know that this. Yeah. You can't really call it a disease, can you? What would you call it? Would you call it an affliction?
3: I like the word condition.
0: Condition. Yeah.
3: Obviously, we don't have a defined definition as such yet.
0: Yes. Yeah. We should do.
3: So that's coming.
0: Thankfully.
3: I feel like condition honours the fact that it presents differently in lots of people, and it acknowledges its existence without making people feel like there's somehow something wrong with them.
0: Yeah, because as we said earlier, someone might have this and doesn't know it and reacts like this. And then obviously they may be listening to us and think, well, yeah, wait a minute, that is it, I've got this. This may be the spark for them to go, do you know what? I want to find out more about it. I want to see what I can do about it. Come to yourself or go to the doctor. you know, and that sets the wheel rolling, doesn't it? I mean, hopefully, what, in a 5 years' time, it'll be out there as a recognised condition, you know, as part of... And I'm sure the scientists will look at it and go, well, is it anything to do with autism, ADHD, the brain, neurodiversity? Mm-hmm. And they may just say, well, yes, it is. And then it goes into that category that makes it easier for people who, you know, to say, well, yeah, you have got this, and it is recognised as a condition.
3: Mm-hmm. And it makes the research more focused.
0: Yeah.
3: It takes time for that to happen.
0: Yeah, that's it. Well, what about you? How did you get involved then in being a counsellor and psychotherapist? Because we'll come back to that in a minute. But let's talk about you. How did you get involved? What decided do you want to go down that route?
3: Gosh, that's a big question. How long actually, have you got?
0: We've got time. We've got time.
3: Well, I started life in coaching and really gained a passion for helping people to make change in their lives for the better, to not be at the mercy of everything in their lives. And from that, I became interested in the therapeutic side of things. Mm. And then I just began to accumulate my own research and qualifications and everything
0: and
3: that
0: there you
3: takes.
0: Are.
3: And there I am,
0: So when people come to you, especially with this new, with this, you sit them down, you say, okay, look, this is, you know, it's a condition, let's talk it through. When the people leave, do they feel a lot better in it, knowing they spoke to someone like yourself who's doing the research, you know, who's doing the research into it, thinking, yeah, someone actually listens to me, someone actually knows what I'm going through, and it, you know, it's not as bad as I thought?
3: Completely. I think we talked about earlier, having somebody acknowledge that this is real.
1: Yeah.
3: And somebody that understands it.
0: Mm. Yeah.
3: That can help them navigate what's really, really difficult.
0: Yeah.
3: Really difficult.
0: Do you teach them, say, like, steps or tricks to, you know, combat it? You know, if someone has a real bad episode of it, do you actually say to them, well, look, okay, it's like, I remember once, many years ago, I was going through a depression. I remember going to a counsellor and the doctor, and he's saying to me that, if you think about it, when your anger gets too much, think of a pressure cooker. When it gets to the top, let it all release and that's it. Mm. And, you know, that seemed to work. But is that something you can say to them, look, you know, these are some triggers that, or some helping hands that you could do to stop you reacting?
3: The approach that myself and many other clinicians working with this, we would look at ways to offer immediate support to manage that every day. Because imagine you're sitting there every day, you're getting little electric shocks all the time. Mm. So we're looking to help regulate the nervous system from the beginning. So, for example, things like headphones, and those kinds of techniques, things like masking sounds with music. But a little bit like taking an antidepressant.
0: Yeah.
3: It is great in the immediate, doesn't resolve the underlying issue. Yeah,
0: exactly.
3: So we'd be looking at, okay, what are you doing? What are you doing to self-care now? Is there anything at all? You know, so for some people, they're already doing a lot of these things. Other people don't have any knowledge of it, and that's where we're starting.
0: That's what I mean. So, what's the ideal solution? I mean, let's go years down the line. You know, all the hard work, the research is done, you know, yourself and everybody. Mm-hmm. What's the ambition? What's the aim that this, as I said earlier, gets recognised now and, you know, the medical professionals understand that it's a condition that can be treated, or by sending someone to you, like yourself, or, you know, medication, so on and so forth. Is that the aim for the whole thing, that, you know, five, 10 years' time, it's recognised as an illness and it's recognised as a condition that can be treated?
3: Yes. The big ambition, I think, for me, would be twofold. One would be that I can offer people a really quick solution.
0: Yeah.
3: In a few sessions, and the other side of it would be that we could even stop it happening.
0: Yeah, in the first place.
3: So we can get. So let's hope that's where we can end
0: that's
3: up.
0: That's it. Yeah.
1: I used to work my first job when I left school. It was just a summer job before I started from college. I was working in a library at Bethlehem Royal because my mother was a nurse there, and there was a guy who had an absolute phobia of supermarkets. He couldn't go into a supermarket because he was scared of knocking a barker over. And when he'd been treated for quite a while, and his proof to him that he was cured was to take him into a supermarket and deliberately knock the thing over.
0: Well, it's a bit strong.
1: It was actually clear with the supermarket itself, because I mean, the majority of the staff did their shopping in there anyway. But what convinced him that he was cured was that he was able to laugh. He saw it happen and thought it was funny.
3: Yeah.
0: But when people do, you know, people do get this help. Do you feel like a warm feeling inside that, you know what, I've maybe set this person on the way to you know, the right direction, helping them?
3: Yeah, completely. I mean, it affects every aspect of life, work, relationships, family. There isn't an area of their life that it doesn't affect. You know, people can become very socially isolated. They will isolate themselves. They'll become very lonely. And, you know, that's a really awful place to be for anyone.
0: It is, actually, it is. I'm going to leave the last word to you. Maybe we've got some listeners who may be suffering from this or may think they may have it. What would you say to them, Hal? What would you say to them?
3: I would say, please know there is hope. There is help, there is support, there is understanding. And if you would like to find out more, you're very, very welcome to email me. I offer a 1-hour free appointment, so it won't even cost you anything to have a conversation. My email address is connect@helenwardtherapy.com. And if you want to find out a little bit more about my Sophonia and about Michelle Duval, who unfortunately lost her life to suicide, you can go to mysophoniaday.com.
0: Well, if something does come of this, you know, Michelle's tragic past and may not be in vain after all, that, you know, it's hard to say, but someone taking their own life because of this is one too many. Personally, I think it should be looked at, and hopefully, as I say, you know, in time to come, it's recognised and there's help out there for people, especially, you know, as you said, isolation. People are on their own. Maybe they don't want to approach somebody. Take the first step, approach, get in touch with Helen, get in touch with someone and just speak to them.
3: Yeah, and, you know, it's not for me, it's not all about just working with me. Yeah, you might want to work with me, but the main thing is reach out and connect with somebody so you don't feel so alone. The age of onset, the most common age of onset is between 9 and 13 years old. So this is something that parents really might want to be aware of, because you can feel, you know, oh, they're coming into their teenage years.
0: Yeah, that's it.
3: And it can very easily
1: chalk on a blackboard.
0: Well, would visiting schools help? Do you think? Do you think maybe this is something that should go into the curriculum? You know, I've spoken about this many a time. There are some things that I feel that should be in the curriculum.
1: We had
0: a guest in. Two of the ladies talking about menopause.
1: Yep.
0: Believe it or not, and I actually said that should be included in the curriculum, that, you know, as girls get older, they're not going to learn about menopause because it's not taught. But with this is something, if you've got kids in school, you can actually go into the schools and say, well, look, this is happening, this is something. Mm-hmm. If your child is showing these symptoms, this is what they may be doing.
3: That's a possibility. And if there's any schools out there that'd be interested in me coming talking to the children or to staff, I'd be very, very open to doing that.
0: Absolutely. Yeah. Anything else you want to say for you? Give us your email address again, or anything you want to tell our listeners?
3: Well, obviously, the most important thing is awareness and getting people out there and involved with it. So just my email address again is connect@HelenWardTherapy.com.
0: Brilliant.
3: And it's mysophoniaday.com.
0: Well, Helen, it's been a pleasure having you. Thank you very much for coming in. We'll have you in again soon if you want to come in and give us an update. Be most grateful.
3: Love to. Thanks for that. Yeah, that'd be lovely.
0: Anytime. Helen, thank you very much indeed.
3: Be well.

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3: 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It's just a short walk from Prince's Park Gates. 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You don't need to struggle alone. 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
4: And to the strains of There She Goes, played by the piano, they disappear into the distance. 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New Daily Cross on me, Matt Grimes. Al Stubbs over there.
5: Hello.
4: Joe's over here.
6: Hello.
4: With it till 2. Many thanks once again to Helen Ward for coming in and chatting to us all about misophonia. There'll be a National Misophonia Day as well. And as she said, you know, do look it up online. You know, maybe you've got a relative or maybe you are suffering from it. Take the first step and, you know, get some help. And, you know, by taking that first step, you are
5: absolutely
4: going on the journey to hopefully getting it looked at. Right, we're back to the show. We're going to be joined very shortly by Isaac, fingers crossed, from Kensington Fields Community Association about the allotments there. But before then, we're going to have some showbiz news, aren't we, Joe?
6: Yep, well...
4: Come on then, what have we got?
6: Well, actually, breaking news from last night.
4: Oh, last night.
6: This was 20 hours ago, right? And yeah. I absolutely screamed my head off when I found out. So... everyone doesn't know I'm a big Little Mix fan, but Leanne posted something on Instagram yesterday saying she is now pregnant again with her husband Andre Gay, where we know, was this 2 years ago? 2 years ago she was pregnant with twins, so this could be another girl or it could be another boy.
4: Well, it's going to be one of the two.
6: Yeah, it could be. It's, you never know.
4: Never know, do you?
6: Yeah, you never know. It could be any of them. But
4: could
6: then,
4: be.
6: Yeah.
4: Is that good? Is that the end of Little Mix, though, do you think?
6: Oof.
4: I mean,
6: they've all
4: got children now, haven't
6: yeah,
4: they?
6: Yeah, except for Joe, yes. Everyone else got children.
4: Yeah, everyone's got children. Yeah.
5: I thought the band's expanding.
6: Yeah, they could be like a little baby version.
4: That could be interesting, actually. Yeah. I wonder if they will follow the parents.
6: Little mix version.
4: Yeah, I was going to say.
5: Minute mix.
4: All right, Alan, minute mix.
6: No, I feel like it's never going to be the end of Little Mix. It never will be. I feel like Little Mix... hold a part of life. And as they've said, it's never going to be over until they say, obviously, there's going to be a reunion because we know it's going to be 15 years in 10 years in 2021. So it'll be 15 in next year.
4: Yeah.
6: 15 next year.
4: Don't forget as well. Money's always good.
6: So it'll be.
4: You know, they might be short of a couple of quid. So, you know, they go back on tour.
6: Yeah.
4: Not that I'm cynical. But, you know, anyway, go on. Who else is in the showbiz news?
6: Okay, well, also from yesterday, let me just pull it up. We've got a little bit of Taylor Swift on. She's always in the news, as always.
4: Of course.
6: So she put up yesterday on her HQ Instagram that she's been nominated for 5 Emmys, and this is for her movie that came out with Disney Plus, the Eras Tour movie. That came out last year. So this is the last year. She had 2. This is the final show one. So it could be linked towards a docuseries that she did as well, where it was 6-part episodes. Could be linked to that. But yeah, she's getting nominated for a lot of things, and she just had a wedding, as we talked about yesterday. A lot of famous people there as well. Which I didn't think we talked about a lot, to be fair.
4: Yeah.
6: There was a lot of people there, and a lot of inside people have been there. And I heard last night that Sabrina Carpenter was actually there.
4: Wow. I mean, according to Greg James from Radio 1, he's been doing a lot of interviews with regards to it, that, yeah, he has been. He had a good time. And obviously, I don't know. See, I'm amazed he didn't make him sign NDAs.
6: Yeah.
4: Genuinely.
6: No, you can't speak about this.
4: Exactly. I'm amazed he never got him sign NDAs.
6: I can't believe Slam haven't got wedding photos yet. That's what I'm waiting for. I want to see them.
4: Well, you see, there probably are, you know, there are deals probably in place with certain magazines.
6: Yes, definitely.
4: Highest bidder wins.
6: Get put on Vogue.
4: I mean, this is one of those where they would have had the major magazines like Vogue, like OK Magazine, like, you know, National Enquirer. Hello. OK. You know, National Enquirer would have been fighting to you know, get the photos. First one to show them. But anyway, is that a fin showbiz news?
6: Yeah, it's a show effect, though, and we've talked about Leanne. All right, it's not enough.
4: Critical Mass bike ride is up, happening this Sunday. Meet by the Chinese Arch in Nelson Street at 1 o'clock. Similar route to last time, probably. That's what it says here. The first ride went well with 18 people. Last month didn't go ahead due to small numbers, so let's try and get more numbers this time. Weather looks great, so get down to the Arch. So if you want to go on the Critical Mass Liverpool Facebook page and post if you're going on, what you can do. Here's a quick one for you before we get our guest in. The most popular baby names born in 2025 have been revealed, both boys and girls. Right, these are the top 10. At 10, for boys, is Freddie. 9, Theodore. 8, Oscar. 7, George. 6, Oliver. 5, Arthur. 4, Luca. 3, Leo. Noah is at number 2. Guess what the number 1 is?
7: Hasn't.
4: No.
6: Is it my name?
4: No, it's not your name. It's not your name.
7: John.
4: No.
7: Mohammed.
4: It's Mohammed. That's the top 10 boys' name, number 1 boys' name. Girls, Isabella's at number 10. Ivy is at number 9. Elsie's at number 8. Poppy is at number 7. Freya is at number 6. Halfway is Florence. Not Italy, but Florence. Isla is at number 4. Amelia's at number 3. Lily's at number 2. And the number 1? Want to have a guess?
7: No idea.
6: Ella.
4: No.
7: Don't say Iris.
4: No, it's not Iris. It's Olivia.
6: Oh, that's my sister's name.
4: Yeah. So your sister's name is top of the charts.
6: I'll have to go and tell her.
4: For babies' names in 2025. Olivia topped the list for January, February, March, April, May, June, October and November last year. But Ida claimed the top spot in July. And Mohammed was number 1. Was top of the list for names of boys for every single month in 2025. Do not say you don't learn anything on here, ladies and gentlemen, because you don't. Let's play some music. We've got our guest here. Isaac is our second guest from the Kensington Fields Community Association. Going to be talking about their allotment project, which is coming up. We'll do that after the lady who was a guest on Frank's show on Tuesday. And a wonderful lady to boot, great singer as well. Joanne Louise Griffith, and this is Last Train to Paradise.

0: It's Joanne Louise Griffith, Last Train to Paradise, Liverpool Community Radio, 106.7 FM, New Delhi Cross. I'm Matthew Grimes. Al Stubbs over there.
1: Hello.
0: Joe's over here.
2: Hi.
0: His teacher's just been in to see him.
3: What?
0: What? I don't know. What open day? Oh, we're on here. That was Steve, by the way. Just crashing in. Yeah, Joe's teacher's been. He survived. Anyway, moving swiftly on, delighted to be joined by Isaac from Kensington Fields Community Association. Hi, Isaac. How are you, mate?
4: Hiya, I'm very well today. Thanks for having me on.
0: It's a pleasure, mate. So tell us all about the allotments then and what's happening.
4: So the allotment is... So first of all, I work as a community allotment coordinator in Kensington Fields Community Centre. Now, we have an allotment which is just down the way from the car park, which is used by a lot of Sacred Heart staff and then also like people in our community centre, and then a bunch of people have car parking spaces. However, there's like a nice little gem in this corner of the car park, and it's where the allotment is, which is where I work. Now, just what I've come fresh from is a composting event where we've all learned, and then all the like people who came along, we learned how to make, you know, a proper compost bin and, you know, properly use different methods in creating like strong renewable soil and compost to put on our flower beds and to put, you know, to use with our plant pots and all things like this. Yeah. So yeah,
0: how important is compost? I mean, to do it yourself, how do you go about making compost?
4: Wow. Compost is a renewable way of basically, you know, all your fruits and veg and all your, you know, scraps, even like eggshells and things like this, anything which isn't dairy or cooked is, you know, you can put in a compost bin, and then that gradually decomposes, and then you can turn that rich you know, nitrogen and carbon balance into a really like valuable and like really nutrient rich mineral rich substance that can help you grow any like really complex plants, so like any fruit and vegetables and things like this. So yeah, that's what compost is. I've got a very, you know, limited understanding based on the workshop I've just done for the last hour and a half, but we're trying to make a you know, a renewable compost bin in the community garden we've got going on.
0: Have allotments taken off?
4: Have they taken off?
0: Over the last few years, since COVID, obviously. I mean, we had the lockdown, the pandemic.
4: Yeah.
0: Have a lot of people turned to, like, doing their own allotments, own beds, so on and so forth? Has it grown over the years? Because a lot of people would say, oh, well, it looks, you know, or you see stories, people go, I'm going to the allotments, going, oh, you're boring. But sometimes you go there just for the peace and quiet, don't they?
4: I mean, I think, like, during the pandemic, a lot of people were, you know, by, you know, they were made to stay indoors, I suppose, and then like the only outdoor spaces that they were able to access were their gardens, and then it kind of created like a sort of renaissance of gardening and getting involved in allotments. And I think like what's really great about the pandemic is that, you know, people have looked inwards and then, you know, had a little look in their just like immediate environments and then got involved in gardening. And I think like the residue from that has meant people have got more involved in community gardens. And there's so many thriving ones in Liverpool, Karonga Gardens in Fazakerley, Norris Green Gardens, the Grapes Community Garden in Toxteth, and some brilliant community gardens in St. Helens, obviously. R1, there's tons all around the city. And I think, yeah, potentially there's been an increased interest through people's putting their hands in the soil and getting green fingers during the pandemic.
0: Yeah,
4: for sure.
0: Do you get many people turning up for the first time who may hear about it and go, well, you know, I've always wanted to do something like this but never got around to doing it? You know, is it a case of walking them through saying, well, this is how it all works?
4: Yeah, for sure. I mean, like, I think, like me myself, I'm not like I wouldn't describe myself as a gardener or someone who's super informed on how to, you know, make plants and, you know, have a good harvest with vegetables. Like, it's a great process because it means everyone's like tiny little bits of experience and tiny little bits of you know, expertise can be brought together. And what's really valuable about community gardening is like you can have a real, you know, large knowledge base, and then you can have a small knowledge base, but I think if you've got the enthusiasm for it, then you know, you can get involved and take part. But it's also just being outside and moving with people, and then like putting your hands in the soil really does ground you and makes you feel sort of like part of the immediate land, which I feel like a lot of us feel disconnected from nowadays.
0: Yeah, how good is it though when people, you know, grow the first thing, like a potato or a tomato or something like that?
4: Well, this is it. Yeah, yeah.
0: Yeah, it's the joy on. It's like, you know, that they've grown it from nothing.
4: Yes.
1: All my own work. Yeah.
0: Yeah, all your own work. I mean, do you see the joy on people's face? It appears.
4: Yeah. No, 100%. I mean, we've had some of our women's group of growers, to be honest, they've been there for like 2-3 years longer than me, but yeah, they're absolutely made up when, you know, their strawberries or their courgette are tasting delicious after, you know, they put the real groundwork in and they've sowed them seeds and grown it from seed. You know, I think like nowadays though, we're just very used to like immediate like gratification and not really kind of like out of touch of like little sort of like processes that require like, you know, maintenance and sort of like, you know, long-standing commitments, which I think growing really is.
0: Do you advise them what to grow, or do they say, "Oh, I want to grow my own tomatoes, my own strawberries, potatoes"? So, you know, do they come with the seeds, or do you sort of say, "Well, okay, let's start with something easy"?
4: Yeah, well, a mixture. Yeah, that's a great question. I think that because we've got quite a few different planters, we're able to create quite like a diverse plant sort of population in our allotment. So we often use, say, like seeds, like, you know, courgette seeds. We use like cauliflower seeds, say squash, sweet corn, potatoes, things that will grow in the UK in the climate, and have them in a polytunnel, so like obviously the polytunnel allows for these seeds and these plants to, you know, not get too cold in the nighttime. So like, you know, with climate change being like quite a you know, imminent threat, we feel as though you need to keep them in for a bit longer in the polytunnels in like the months of, say, like April, May, even June, until we sow them in the ground.
0: Yeah.
4: Because otherwise they'll just they'll die. So it's about sort of giving people the opportunity to see like a plant grow from seed all the way into the ground, and then harvest it eventually. So,
0: that's what I mean. When it's harvested, people have their own. But does the community association, do they sell the products? Do they, like, you know, like punnets of strawberries, tomatoes, so on and so forth?
4: We're unfortunately not that big a scale at the moment.
0: Oh, right.
4: Although there is a pantry in Kensington Fields, in Kenny Field Centre, and we have done in the past and are aiming to give more of our harvested stuff, say like spuds, berries, like marrow, courgette, all to the pantry, so, you know, local families can benefit from this organic produce. Yeah. Made right in their neighbourhood, yeah.
0: That's what I mean. So how do people... Can people just turn up as a specific date and time that this happens, or can they just turn up anytime?
4: I'm really glad you asked this. So on a Monday, we have the women's allotment session, which is from 10 till 12. So any women who'd like to come along to that, you can join our group of gardeners who are really great, and they've made the space what it is. On a Thursday fortnight, the last one is taking place next Thursday, but they will resume in September, is a cooking and growing workshop run by myself, where, you know, people from all over Liverpool, people of different nationalities, come and we cook a dish together, and then we get involved in some gardening, and there's like small workshops around cooking and growing. And then on Sunday, this coming Sunday, we've got the National Open Gardens Day in Kenny Fields, where if you've ever thought of making a summer roll, you know, them like Vietnamese or Thai rolls, you know, the ones with like...
0: Not
4: quite spring rolls, similar, but like, they're the ones that are like... they're made out of sort of like a rice casing, so you can see through them.
0: Sushi?
4: It's like sushi-ish. Yeah, sushi adjacent, definitely. Yeah. But you can like see through them. We'll be making some of them, and they're absolutely delicious. So we'll be making them, and then we'll be there'll be loads of like, tasty drinks, some gorgeous like watermelon juice, homemade gear. There'll just be some really nice stuff. If you fancy coming along and having a small introduction, the National Open Gardens Day is on Sunday, and it will be from 12 till 2:30 with myself and some of the other garden volunteers. Be great to see you there.
0: Is there much? Is there admission charge?
4: There's no admission charge.
0: Okay.
4: You'll leave enriched, enlightened, and informed.
0: Oh,
4: we hope.
2: Good luck.
0: Oh, so not wrong with being enriched and enlightened. What would you say to anyone listening who may be fancy getting their fingers green?
4: What are you waiting for?
0: Yeah, exactly. Get yourself up to Kensington Field. Mm-hmm. You know what I mean? That's the best thing to do because, you know, you might be someone who may be isolated and you think, I need to get out and do something. It's a good way of meeting new friends as well, isn't it? You know,
4: 100%, yeah.
0: Setting yourself out on a career that, or, you know, having your own little plot just to do it. So how can people get in touch with Kensington Fields and just remind us again of all the events?
4: Mm-hmm. So you can go on our website, which is on www.kfca.co.uk. You can send an email to me at isaac.jones@kfca.co.uk. That's my email. Or via Instagram or Facebook, type in Kensington Fields Community Centre and drop us a message if you see any of the events that seem, you know, like you'd be interested. Just drop a line this way. Or you can come along to the centre and give us a knock. We're on 24 Hall Lane in Kensington, just around the corner from LCR Radio.
0: Yeah, you can't miss it. It's the place next to Sacred, well, just down the road from Sacred Heart School.
4: That's the one.
0: Yeah. Used to cut across there many a time, the car park, when it was going to school, when I went to school that way. Isaac, thanks very much, mate. It's always good to see you. Pop in again, let's get on.
4: Yeah,
0: cheers, mate. Thanks for your time.
4: Brilliant.

0: That's Banners Best You in Liverpool. Thanks to Isaac from the KFCA, Kensington Fields Community Association, especially the allotments. Mm-hmm. Pleasure having him in. And if you want to plot to plate, as he spoke about, a grown and outdoor cooking session, next one is the 16th of July between 11 and 2. So that's a Thursday. So yep. Stickers on in the background and you can plot away. Liverpool Community Radio 106.7 FM. You daily cross on me, my scams. Al Stubbs there.
1: Hello.
0: Joe's here.
2: Hello.
0: What did your teacher say, by the way?
2: To be fair, he was like, is it okay? Is it okay? Said, I was like, it's okay.
1: I did hear him say, see you next year.
2: Yeah. Don't see you next year. Oh, wow, that's scary.
0: Was a bit scary, that, wasn't
2: you
0: it?
2: You were laughing. Terrified. Yeah.
0: Teacher came in to come. What was his name?
2: Mr. Gramby.
0: Mr. Gramby came in to check that Joe was all right. We were treating him nice. Yeah, honestly, we were. Anyway. Get back in the corner. Anyway, come on. Let's do some stories, shall we?
1: Yeah.
0: Come on then.
1: Something I found here.
0: Oh my God, there's a first.
1: Pages. Virgin Media has been fined a record £28 million.
0: Really?
1: After Ofcom found the firm stopped or delayed customers from switching to different providers by widespread and often deliberate mishandling of calls. The telecoms regulator said it had levied its biggest consumer protection fine against Virgin Media, which had, from January 2022 to September 2024, caused customers on millions of calls unreasonable effort, hassle or undue difficulty when trying to cancel. This included unfairly trying to pressurise customers to stay, unnecessary call transfers to other departments, keeping callers on hold, deliberately dropping calls and failing to process cancellations on the system.
0: Nothing worse than that.
1: It said Virgin Media, which was previously fined in 2018 for breaching the same rule, also repeatedly failed to comply with Ofcom's information gathering process in the investigation. Consumer Group, which branded the findings as shocking, saying Virgin Media's actions came at a time when households were struggling at the height of the cost of living crisis. Ofcom said it had launched its investigation after receiving around 2,000 call complaints from Virgin Media broadband, landline and pay TV customers reporting difficulties in cancelling their contract. It found that the firm, which merged with O2 in 2021 to form Virgin Media O2, split its retention team into two tiers of agents, with only those in the second tier able to process cancellations, which meant customers had to repeat a request to at least one further agent. Ofcom said Virgin Media encouraged staff to put customers off cancelling by rewarding them through its commission scheme. Roger Concha, Director of Policy and Advocacy at Which, said it's shocking that Virgin Media was deliberately making it harder for customers to leave for a better deal. This was a deeply cynical tactic at a time when so many households were struggling with cost of living pressures. Virgin Media has since overhauled its customer services operation, including improving its commission scheme, training, quality assurance and monitoring. The Virgin Media spokesman said, "We're committed to giving all our customers great service and apologise to the small proportion who expressed an issue when contacting us to agree a new deal or cancel their service in the past. We've completely redesigned our customer services, addressing the historic shortfalls identified by Ofcom and have resolved all formal customer complaints, providing redress where appropriate."
0: Right, so basically what Virgin Media have said, or well, they've basically been banged to rights by
1: saying, "As we possibly can."
0: Yeah, exactly. It shouldn't be that hard. No. If you want to change supplies, you should be able to do it straight away without having to jump through hoops.
1: Yeah.
0: And that's the thing. That's where they get you. They go, well, you know, and then if you want to leave somewhere like Sky or Virgin, you should just be able to do it. But then they'll say, well, if you leave now, you have to pay us this amount of money because you're into a contract with us, which is unfair because, you know, this is something Ofcom needs to get a grip of.
1: Yeah.
0: And by the looks of it, I'll find them Virgin $28 million, which is probably just loose change to Virgin Media. You know, but does that set the precedent for other companies as well to maybe now look at their customer service? I don't know. Something needs looking at. Something that does need looking at is the weather. Apparently, we are in day two of the 10-day heat wave. And looking at the weather for the weekend, it's going to be pretty hot. Tomorrow, we're expecting highs of 30 degrees.
2: Oh, God.
0: where there had been an issue, a weather warning issued, a heat warning. It's going to be tropical night because tomorrow night's going to be about 23. It's going to be sticky night. But by Thursday next week, it will have cooled down a lot.
1: Has Pablo said anything about coming off nights?
0: Nope. Pablo has said nothing about coming off nights. He's quite happy where he is. I mean, all he does is sleep.
1: Yeah.
0: You know, he's you're getting paid for doing what he's doing.
1: Absolutely.
0: You know, but anyway, but yeah, oh, I don't know. The Open Golf is coming.
1: Yep.
0: So it's hosting in Birkdale. It will have an impact on commuters stretching more than 30 miles away. So the 154th Open takes place at Royal Birkdale, and thousands of people arrive for one of the world's most prestigious golf events. It's a big event. Fans from across the world will be planning their journey to the course ahead of the event start date on Sunday. Many expect it to use the Maze Rail network. However, commuters in South Loop will face an unwanted setback as a result of impending rush of golf fans. Passengers in Cressington, will have their times they will knock back from the usual 15 minutes to 40 minutes. 40 minutes? A longer trains we've put on to cater for the golf fans will not be able to stop there as the platform's too short. So basically, those people at Cressington who normally get the train in won't be able to get it in now because of the golf. So ordinary as it happens on the other networks, doors of the carriages which were not next to the platform will be electronically blocked from opening. Technical issues at Cressington with devices known as beacons used to monitor train door positions means that the door's locking system will not function properly. It could result in train doors opening when not next to the platform. So Metro Mayor Steve Rotherham was on our colleagues at BBC Radio Merseyside. He said there's one minor inconvenience, and that's Cressington, which has had issues with Cressington in the past. He said the knock-on effect on public transport has been minimised but couldn't be avoided at South Liverpool station. Because we had to put on as many 8-car services as possible to squeeze on the system, like we do with the football. Cressington is an issue for us because there's some beacons that are in Cressington that aren't not working as they should. This means that the final two carriages of the 8-car services, the doors would open if we allowed that to happen. And, of course, we're not going to do that because safety is our number one concern. Now, it's been known for 18 months, this, that the beacons needed to be mended. Instead, they've been asking the Liverpool City Region Combined Authority, which operates Maze Rail, what the hell is happening? That's what he's asked them.
1: Yep.
0: It's a constant thing on the rail industry, and I pulled my hair out. Didn't know he had any hair. With the rail industry, I think it needs fundamental change. So, basically, Cressington, it's you know, are not going to be able to, trains not going to be able to stop there. So people are going to have to wait for the 6-car out.
1: Yeah.
0: It's ridiculous. I understand the golf tournament, how good the Open tournament is.
1: Yeah.
0: And we're going to get hundreds of thousands of people coming in to Birkdale. But, you know, think about people in everyday life, who everyday commute from Cressington into the city centre, who get the train, but now won't be able to. Because they're putting on 8 cars, and 8 cars can't stop at Cressington.
1: Yeah. What about the other golf course in the Merseyside area?
0: It's
1: in Hoy Lake.
0: Hoy Lake, yeah.
1: Yeah, I assume that's not going to be affected.
0: Well, no, because it's not being held over there. You see, golf's not being held over there, haven't you? See? There you go. Right, let's play some music and then we'll come back and say goodbye. Yeah, I'll tell you what we'll do. We'll play a record that lasts 6.5 minutes. Means we just sit here and work out what I'm going to say in a minute. And let's play this one from our friends, the Ragamuffins. I believe they've got some new material out. They've not sent it to us yet. Jags, if you're listening, you know the email address. This is Let's Walk Down Hoe Street. 6 minutes and 7 seconds worth of pure music. Yes.

0: Ragamuffins. Let's walk down Hope Street. If you do walk down Hope Street, there's a couple of nice places down there to have a drink. Liverpool Community Radio, 106.7 FM. It's a new daily course. I'm me, Matthew Grimes, Alan Stubbs.
1: Hello.
0: Joe's here.
2: Hey, you.
0: That's it. We're nearly done. Just got about a minute and a half to fill of talking, and then we can play our last record. If you're looking for something to do this Sunday, join the Critical Mass bike ride, 1 o'clock at the church. Sorry, not the church, the arch on Great at Chinatown. It's well worth going along too. If you've got your bike, it's going to be nice. I think 1 o'clock it kicks off. Steve's going to be there. Mm-hmm. He's the one organising it. Come down and, you know, join in. Yep. Follows 2 o'clock, Mersey Women. 3 o'clock, I haven't got a clue. Also as well, Steve's here tomorrow at 12. We're back tonight at 6:10, 6 tomorrow morning. Also as well, we're going to be joined tomorrow by, we've got a guest in from Paul's place. It's a suicide prevention group. They're going to come in tomorrow and talk to us. We'll talk to Steve anyway. They'll be joining us. Joe, have you enjoyed it? I mean, you survived your teacher.
2: Yeah, I survived that. Got a few more stages coming away.
0: Yeah,
2: a few loving it so far.
0: You got a few ticks. You're not going away yet because you
2: can't.
0: You're here tomorrow.
2: Yeah, I'm here for the next week as well.
0: Yeah, I'm here for the next week or so. It's always good to have you in.
2: Yeah, it's amazing.
0: It is actually
2: it's been so good.
3: It's been quite educational.
2: Yeah.
0: It's educational for you, Al.
2: Yeah, it's educational for me, I think, a little bit.
3: About things about which I know absolutely nothing.
0: What, you mean like...
2: Taylor Swift.
0: Yeah, exactly, yeah. Taylor Swift and Ariana Grande and...
2: All the pop girls.
0: All the hot, yeah.
2: All the pop girls. They're just pop culture. I'm the showbiz correspondent.
0: Yeah, you are our showbiz correspondent. Yeah. I feel that's what we should christen him now.
2: Yeah,
0: our showbiz literally. Correspondent.
3: Absolutely.
0: He keeps his finger on the pulse of everything in showbiz. Thank you for your company. Show's repeating at 6:10, 6 tomorrow morning. And even Joseph Laughlin, goodbye from myself, Alan, and Joe. We'll see you soon. Bye-bye.
3: Thank you.
2: Bye.

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2: 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You can either make a one-off payment by Bax of £100 or set up a monthly standing order of only £8.34. 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If you'd like more information or more details, then contact me, Steve Farragher, by emailing steve@l-c-r.co.uk. 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
5: 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I realise £100 is a big ask, especially at the moment. But in reality, this £100 equates to eating one Greg steak bake or drinking one Starbucks coffee a week. In return for being part of Club 100, you'll get a framed certificate, an LCR mug, and the chance to be a guest on our programme, Kenny Island Discs. But more importantly, you'll get a warm, fuzzy feeling that you or your organisation is contributing to a worthwhile community project. You can either make a one-off payment by Bax of £100 or set up a monthly standing order of only £8.34. Donations need to be made to Kensington Vision, which is all one word, Community Interest Company via the Co-op Bank. Our SOR code is 089299. That's 089299. And our bank account details are 65255654. That's 65255654. If you'd like more information or more details, then contact me, Steve Farragher, by emailing steve@l-c-r.co.uk. 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

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Each week, this program explores through the works of the most legendary film composers who have composed the most well-known film music of all time. Film Music Legends. Hi, and welcome along to the sixth edition now of Film Music Legends. Tonight, it is all dedicated to the work of Alan Silvestri, if you've heard of him. You've probably heard of some of the movies that he's composed soundtrack scores to. So we'll go into a little bit about him next to just introduce you to this show here on Liverpool Community Radio. So he was born in 1950. He was originally from, and he was brought up in New Jersey,